0: Paul pushing Fauci on whether he covered up the origins of COVID. Fauci insisting Paul is out to embarrass and intimidate him.
1: ABC's Jay O'Brien. Inside a courtroom in Massachusetts today, Patrick Clancy took the stand to testify in the murder trial of his former wife, Lindsay, who's accused of killing the couple's three children in 2023. Patrick admitting his wife struggled with mental health and sought treatment for depression before allegedly carrying out the murders.
2: Lindsay's mental health started to deteriorate.
3: And when you say that, sir, what is it that you, as her husband, observed?
2: Just increased stress and anxiety.
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1: Oscar-winning musician Glenn Hansard has died. Take this, his management company says Hansard was killed in a motorcycle crash. He was only 56. The Irish singer, songwriter, and actor won an Academy Award in 2008 for Best Original Song for Falling Slowly from the film Once. Meta Platform says its second quarter profit declined even as revenue beat Wall Street's expectations. It's because legal expenses and severance for laid-off workers ate into its profit. New court filings detail the coming arguments from prosecutors and defense attorneys in the James Comey case.
6: James Comey's attorneys point to internal documents showing how the FBI has fruitlessly dug into court transcripts, old news articles, and AI chatbots to try to find examples of people using the phrase 86 to signify an intent to kill. Comey's lawyers say the FBI even interviewed convicted mobster Sammy the Bull Gravano to see if he ever used the phrase. The court papers say Gravano, whom Comey prosecuted, claimed a gangster would never use that term because law enforcement would know what it meant.
1: ABC's Stephen Portnoy. The Federal Communications Commission is banning imports of new foreign-made humanoid robots and power inverters, citing national security risks. The move targets China, which dominates a global market. Michael J. Fox will receive this year's Bob Hope Humanitarian Award for his contributions to Parkinson's disease research and advocacy at the Emmy Awards in September. Dave Packer, ABC News.
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8: Hello and welcome to the show. I'm Federal News Network reporter Drew Friedman. After upheavals across the federal workforce and hundreds of thousands of public servants leaving their jobs, grassroots organizations have been rising to meet the moment. One of those organizations is Feds Forward, a group that's been building tech-enabled tools to help civil servants navigate career change. For more, I caught up with one of the co-founders of Feds Forward, Karen Lee.
9: So what we started seeing in January was the beginning of what we saw unfold through last year, which was kind of a federal workforce departure crisis, right? And that's what everyone started talking about. Feds losing their jobs, people in transition. Factually, that is absolutely true. But the framing, I'd like to push back a little bit on it, because it's not the crisis framing is very accurate because of this point in time. In fact, what we are seeing now is just an acute version of an evergreen problem where feds leave government every year. About 150,000 of them every year separate from government, not retire. And every single time people leave the federal service, the question is, what am I good for and what do I do? And what's happening right now is just an amplification of a foundational problem, which is a lack of an infrastructure that enables people to not only translate what they've done in a very unique sector and industry and identify what they could do after that also carries the mission, but also on the other side of the ledger, enable employers to legibly see what people from a completely different sector, how they could nestle into their organization, their industry. We have two groups of people who so desperately want to find each other, but they don't have the language, they don't have the understanding contextually, and they don't have a clarity of what they want to be able to find each other. It's a recognition that on each side of the ledger, there needs to be a translation, a curation, and a very informed matching to bring people together.
10: When you started Feds Forward, what was your understanding of the problem? Was it something where you knew it was this way, or did that become apparent to you over time as you were getting more involved in this?
9: So we knew when we started Feds Forward that on the Fed side of the house, that there was foundationally a translation problem. I've gone through it. So many of my friends and colleagues have gone through it. You will not meet a Fed who will be easily able to say, here are all the things that I've done, and here's what I could do outside of government. And so we knew the basic requirement was translation, being able to take what we've done in government and be able to align it to the same kinds of functions, activities outside of government, just called something different. What we have also come to realize systematically is that that translation has to have layered on top of it an understanding of what the receiving organization does and how they do it. We can get feds to a place where they can do all of those things and know what they want to target on the outside. But if employers on the other side of the ledger don't recognize that feds would make any sense, those applicants will never get through the door. And this is where what we've learned is that there needs to be a translation on the employer side of the house as well. What we've learned through this Feds Forward work over this first year is not that we need to create something new in terms of the approach, but instead blend together all the approaches that have existed and never been finally appointed with the talent in mind of those from the federal sector.
10: In your experience approaching this from that angle, have you found a difference in the success rate of connecting former federal employees with these opportunities? I mean, what's been the outcome of this kind of approach to the problem?
9: Yeah, and I would define, Drew, success from a couple different lenses. Success one is, did they get a job? Success two of, did the person, the job seeker, feel satisfied this job was the right job for them? Success three, is the employer happy that they got that candidate? And the answer is yes, and I'll tell you why. Those who are currently looking for a transition, many of us, when we leave the federal government, wonder if there's a job that could ever be as good as what we just had. Because candidly, working in the federal government is an extraordinary experience and unmatched in what we get to do, the scale of what we do, and the impact. And so there's always this nagging question, is there anything that could be as good? And what we found is that through this approach, what this next job could be is might not be higher paying. It might not be objectively of the same status as working in the secretary's office or in the White House complex, but could be equally, if not more so, fulfilling in a different dimension that enables us as public servants to see how we can serve and make an impact just in a different way. And so what we want to change the game in Feds Forward is bring together two deeply mission-driven people, one who's seeking a next role and one who's trying to fill one, and have them realize that the uniqueness of what they want is not unreasonable to find. It's just that no one has bothered to unearth it and use technology to enable the match.
10: Have you found that on top of trying to, you know, accomplish this idea of, you know, transitioning skills or translating skills really between public service and other employers outside of government, is there a need for mental health resources or other kind of like full picture aspects of supporting employees? I mean, you make a good point that if you're leaving public service in some of these really big, really impactful mission-driven agencies to move to something, like you said, that's maybe on a smaller scale. Have you found that there's a need to support employees and help them, you know, figure out how to just kind of mentally or emotionally tackle that?
9: There is absolutely a mental health and cognitive area of work that we all need to grapple with. But really, it is an evolution of identity. For some people, the belief is, gosh, I'm no longer a public servant because I'm not working in government. And that's been taken. And that is a very valid and reasonable conclusion to draw. With, I think, some support in our community, what we want to create from a Feds Forward perspective is a different way to think of your identity. That instead, your public service identity can never be taken. No employer could ever take the depth of what that means to you, but instead you carry it forward. And the employment, the job, the volunteer activity, whatever it is simply a manifestation of that identity. And the reason why this is so important is one of the other kind of outcomes of Feds Forward is we deeply believe that this talent and this public service orientation must carry to every single sector. If we have decided the federal government has a monopoly on public servants, our country will never be what we know its potential is to be. But if instead we adopt the mindset that a workforce that's dedicated to serving the public good has motion and can circulate across the sectors and bring that public good, regardless of whether they sit in a government, a nonprofit, a gigantic company or otherwise, then we can breed this innovation to solve our national and international problems in a way that 100x's kind of our capacity, because we're no longer just hoping for one sector to do it. It is the combination of all.
10: Pivoting a little bit to, you know, Feds Forward and the sort of resources that you guys offer specifically, can you talk about how your organization has grown over time and where do you see this going next?
9: So we started and we still are an all-volunteer group of people. And we started in the very beginning with a website and a PDF document. From there, we evolved and we knew that we needed to create some kind of technology stack because nobody wants to cut and paste from a PDF into an AI agent. And so in the fall of 2025 last year, we stood up the first version of our platform that effectively takes both somebody's resume and their kind of professional origin story that you can talk into your device or type in and translates that into skills, hard and soft, offers back to the individual some insights about their work style and frames up some career pathways if outside of government by sector of what they're interested in. We also created at that point a resume translation tool and laid out steps that are part of a cross-sector career transition that would be important to follow. Where we are now is we need an infrastructure that enables not only the translation of skills and identification of career pathways, but a technology stack that will also do the other side of the ledger of doing that same thing for employers and then matching. The ultimate kind of where we want to get to is to enable the federal government or any other employer who wants to access and find highly skilled, sophisticated, driven for the public good, and so therefore loyal to the mission. If employers are looking for that talent, that we can find with precision options for those employers and for people who are looking to move to their next stage in their career, that they don't have to wonder and create their own system and approach, that they should be able to focus on what they want to do and that will enable them to get there.
10: Well, Karen, thank you so much for your time today. I really appreciated hearing more about what you and Feds Forward are up to and just how you're looking at this this challenge in a different way. So thank you so much for your time.
9: No, I appreciate it, Drew. And for those who are interested, we're at fedsforward.org. We stand as a nonprofit and would love to hear from those who are looking for their next thing or from employers who feel like they can't find the talent they need. The hidden talent is right under their nose, those who've worked in the federal sector.
10: That's Karen Lee, a co-founder of Feds Forward. We're going to take a short break now, and when we return, we hear from another organization that's been fueling and feeding former public servants. You're listening to Your Federal Life here on Federal News Network. I'm Drew Friedman.
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10: Welcome back to Your Federal Life here on Federal News Network. I'm Drew Friedman. As former public servants grapple with changes in their careers and their identities, organizations like WellFed have been stepping up. The group hosts events and offers resources and support to those going through major life transitions. I recently spoke with Rebecca Ferguson Andre, a co-founder of WellFed.
19: We were part of the Valentine's Day massacre back on February 14th. 2025, and we fell into this gap. First of all, it was devastating, and we fell into this gap where there really was nothing for us. Everyone was in such shock, right? Even though we had been anticipating it, there were rumors, there were news articles about what was coming, and that probationary federal workers would be targeted first. It was still such a shock, but we recognized really quickly that we weren't alone, that there were other people going through the exact same experience. And we decided just after 2 days of being fired that we were going to pull together as many of those people as we could and provide sort of like a landing spot for us all to gather and begin sharing our experience in our roles for the federal government and even in private industry and in nonprofit sector. Drew and I had each had experiences, you know, leading and training people and providing retreats. We facilitated retreats for our agency, the Administration for Children and Families. And so I think in response to devastation, we just kicked into high gear and began planning this event. We began charting this path based on our own experience of how challenging it was navigating an uncertain job market, updating our resumes, you know, navigating insurance. And that experience helped us chart this path forward that we wanted to share with other people who were in the same boat. Fast forward a year later, what started as a singular event for 20 people has grown into a community of more than 5,000 people, predominantly former federal workers, some current, and many Fed adjacent folks.
10: Thinking back to the early days or months of WellFed and that first event that you mentioned, what was the response or the feeling from federal employees or former feds who started participating and connecting with you guys? You know, what was the feeling, the emotional response? What were some of those initial reactions?
19: I think when you're in free fall professionally and personally, when there's like this shock to your system or your life, this unexpected loss, it can feel very much like there's nothing, there's no solid ground beneath your feet. And I think what we began to provide for folks with this was this landing spot or a net to catch people. People began to feel safe and seen, supported in ways that other people around them couldn't quite understand, right? There was this lack of understanding around what was happening. And I think we provided that space and bringing in this incredible network of professionals to really lift people up and provide them with the information they simply were not getting from their agencies. They were trying to distill information from Reddit and from news stories. And so we began to provide people with information to help them stabilize and find their way forward. It was a space that was so warm and welcoming and meaningful that it just kept growing and growing, and our online presence grew, and we hosted more than 100 virtual sessions that were free for people to attend last year, focused on mental health and wellness, focused on how to navigate insurance, financial triage, and the kind of career services that feds really needed about translating the resume, right? How to apply and frame their professional experience for a completely different sector or industry.
10: I love that it's both a community effort, but then also offering these more tangible resources to federal employees, and you have sort of both aspects here. I'm wondering, you know, what have been some of the outcomes in offering the career resources, the mental health resources, and that sort of support? Have you been able to help these former employees find new jobs or maybe move forward from what was a difficult time for them?
19: Some of the impact that we have seen and heard from folks who have attended and been a part of our community is it is helping people find their way forward professionally, that there is a growing number of folks, closer to 30% now, of our members who have now landed new jobs. Some of them ended up returning to federal government, but more ended up in private industry or starting their own businesses, or they work in the nonprofit sector, or they've joined state, local, or county government. And they have credited, you know, their experience of, you know, obtaining a new job to our WellFed team and the support that we provided them with. We've also heard consistently from many folks that the mental health resources that we provide every Monday, either meditation, or bringing in mental health practitioners and therapists to lead workshops and programming and providing consistent mental health support in a world where some folks have lost insurance, right, or if they've lost the ability to pay for therapy, this has been very much like a lighthouse for them.
10: From those who maybe have reached out, who you've worked with previously or currently, what are some of the common challenges that you hear from these former employees? You mentioned that about 30% have been able to find jobs, but I'm just wondering about the ones who maybe haven't had as much luck there. You know, what are some of the issues that they're currently facing?
19: We continue to hear consistently that the impact on folks is deeply human, right? It's beyond the financial realities. People are grappling with the loss of identity, mission, burnout, diminished confidence, and this sense of prolonged uncertainty about the future. In this region in particularly, that's, you know, where employment is so heavily tied to the federal government, entire communities are really feeling the ripple effects. We're hearing frustration from individuals whose expertise and leadership experience is really misunderstood or undervalued outside of the government. I think, too, there's this spectrum of where people fall in terms of hardship, right? For some people, their financial runway is longer than others. I think we're learning how many people were living paycheck to paycheck and are struggling deeply. Many have entered long-term unemployment, which means that they've been unemployed for more than a year. Where I think there are some real bright spots, it's communities like ours. There are other organizations that former federal workers or former Fed-adjacent contractors have stood up in response to this disaster, and it is so heartening to see people come together and lift other people up.
10: Absolutely. And I think it is important to point out, too, that, you know, almost a year and a half out from when a lot of these firings or terminations took place, there are people who are still struggling. It's not in the headlines anymore, but there are people who are still, it sounds like, struggling on the job market. So I think that's important to highlight that. Rebecca, from your personal experience, since you were part of this wave over the federal government last year, I'm wondering, through that and then your experience starting up WellFed and connecting and creating this community, what have been some of your takeaways? What have you learned from this experience?
19: I have learned that it doesn't take much to destroy something, right? It takes a long time to build up systems, to build credibility and trust. And it takes virtually no time at all to destroy something. I've also learned that, you know, a lot of systems in place that are designed typically to support workforce development, they're ill-equipped to manage the level of crisis that this region is now facing. I'm learning so much about collaboration. I'm learning so much about the good in so many people and so many organizations and companies that are truly who they say they are and are reaching out to support in so many different ways. Because, look, these are neighbors. These are friends and fellow parents, right, at school. These are folks that we want to keep in our communities. And their struggle is also our struggle.
10: And you've mentioned there's been a significant amount of growth with WellFed over the last year, and you have thousands of people that have reached out and become part of this community. I'm wondering, what are the next steps for WellFed? Where do you see this going from here?
19: What WellFed has evolved into is an organization that is ensuring that people are cared for, not just as workers, but as human beings who are navigating profound change. I see us growing into a force that's going to continue to lift other people up and help them chart a course through, you know, really treacherous waters. Experiencing the level of disruption personally was really emotionally significant for me. It's one thing to know a model and to teach and train. It's an entirely different thing to have to apply it to your own life. And at the same time, it clarified something for me, and I think for our entire WellFed team, that, you know, these sort of disruptions and transitions are not simply economic events, right? But rather they're deeply human events. And WellFed has grown directly from that. People weren't only searching for employment resources, but they're also searching for dignity and connection and a sense of hope in the midst of uncertainty.
10: Great. Well, Rebecca, it's so great to hear more about this community and this initiative that you have going on, and I'm excited to see where it goes next. But thank you so much for your time today. I appreciate it.
19: Thank you, Drew. Thanks for having me.
10: That's Rebecca Ferguson-Andre, co-founder of WellFed. And that's all we have for today's episode of Your Federal Life. Until next time, I'm Drew Friedman.
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0: So the funerals adding up on the Senate's calendar does not help it get things done.
1: You're just jumping in with both feet this week.
0: May God rest Senator Lindsey's soul.
1: Yes.
0: But the House this week took action, at least the House Budget Committee did, on reconciliation instructions for Reconciliation 3.0.
1: Yeah, and you and I had an interesting debate about whether this is permitted under the Budget Impound and Control Act 1974, which I think you convinced me it is, but I think it's a gray area still.
0: But it's 2026, so all guardrails seem to be abandoned.
1: That's right. We don't actually follow written law anymore for the most part, if it's inconvenient. So I love that we're moving past it.
0: But it's important to note the House Budget Committee did pass a budget resolution, which included reconciliation instructions, mostly to fund the Department of Defense, but also some aid for farmers.
1: Mm-hmm.
0: Big debate on offsets. Where are those fraud bills?
1: Yeah, so, I mean, we've talked about this, too, with the budget committees on the Hill about trying to change the way that Congress and its scorers interpret investments in things like fraud prevention, which currently show up as a cost, even though it saves the government lots of money for every dollar spent. So I don't know. I don't know if they're going to be in there. Maybe they will. Maybe they'll jam them in. It seems like something that unless there's a reinterpretation, we can't actually put in a reconciliation, given the rules around reconciliation. But again, you said it's 2026. Maybe we'll just throw out the rules of reconciliation too.
0: But the House has just a week left before their August recess. The Senate's going to spend a couple more weeks in. And then we've got the end of the fiscal year upon us.
1: Yeah. And, you know, it's the midterms, too. So the number of times that Congress is going to say, well, let's stay in another couple of days, is going to get smaller and smaller for the rest of this year.
0: What else has happened this week?
1: Well, I feel like you skipped over the big story. The fires, the Canadian fires have arrived in the Washington, D.C. area.
0: It's more smoky. Clouds have descended on the nation's capital.
1: That's right. That's right.
0: You know why I didn't cover it? Because I don't need to hear you whining about what disrupts your golf schedule.
1: It does say that it's supposed to be bad for all humans to be outside for prolonged periods today.
0: You know who it's good for? Golf navigators.
1: At your desk till the end of the day. Let's get some stuff done.
0: Oh, Lord.
1: I think we might have mentioned this at one point, but maybe not in detail. The fine folks over at FedRAMP have rolled out their full 20X program. They have been piloting this, a new approach to FedRAMP that is supposed to be faster and easier and smoother and less work. Sort of sounds like it's too good to be true, but that has moved from pilot mode, where they ran a small pilot, to full operations. And they have a multitude of documents and guidance on the FedRAMP website. If you're new to federal government and you think you need to find out about FedRAMP, check out their site. There's a lot of info. And I think we've had a lot of positive comments over the last year plus from the contracting community on the work and the openness that the FedRAMP team has shown in developing this. So kudos to them. I hope they're all getting some time off, maybe not in this smoke and haze-filled Northeast and Midwest of the United States. But it was a long time coming and some really hard work, and congrats to them for that.
0: But DOD or DOW, not so lucky.
1: No, that is correct.
0: The CMMC, the Cybersecurity Maturity Model Certification Program for the Uninitiated, rolled out some new guidelines, but those were repealed or paused.
1: Paused, yes. Paused is probably, for all intents and purposes, though, yeah.
0: That program can't get things straight for some reason.
1: I don't think the feedback from the community has been quite as positive about that as it has been for the new FedRAMP. Only other story that caught my eye is a little bit more on the fun side, but there's an article about the head of the Social Security Administration focusing on trying to improve staff morale by sending gift baskets of the pretzels that his daughter makes.
0: It's
1: the thought that counts, right? Maybe directing federal resources to your daughter's company is not the best thing in the world, optics-wise, but it seems like a nice touch. Maybe you don't love working for the federal government anymore, but here's some pretzels.
0: Now I know what our clients will be getting for Christmas gifts.

0: Navigators Network, but most recently was basically the de facto performance improvement officer at the Department of the Interior. Dana, thanks for coming on.
1: Thanks so much. It's great to be among friends.
0: So give us a little walk down memory lane. Tell us about your career and how you came to be such a stupendous public servant.
1: Oh my gosh. It is a little bit a story of errors, actually, how I've kind of fallen into different things. I'll start off with my first federal job because that introduced me to public service in kind of literally the guts of it. So I started my college career thinking I was going to be pre-med. And so for a summer job, I interned at the National Marine Fisheries Service lab near where I grew up. And so I thought I was going to be a little lab rat and cutting things up for the day. But I got assigned to basically be a deckhand on a fishing boat. So I ended up with a lovely tan, fewer scalpel skills than I expected by the end of it, but some pretty good biceps too. So yeah, nice. That was my introduction to public service and I kind of liked it.
2: That's incredible, first of all.
1: I love that so much.
2: Yeah.
1: It's always something I add into my two truths and a lie. Yeah. Because nobody
2: else. They'll never get it. Yeah.
1: Yeah. So I came back to federal service after losing funding with state in the state of Maryland. I was finishing up my master's degree, doing emerging drug epidemiology, working with the state medical examiner and a variety of other offices. And the governor changed. And so I needed to kind of find my next thing. With a degree in criminology, I was very interested in substance abuse and mental health and the intersection there. So I was introduced to the Substance Abuse and Mental Health Services Administration, which is in Health and Human Services. So I started there as a temporary employee, a scientific appointment, and I led a short publication that went out on a weekly basis to the general public that was a distillation of some of our really enormous data sets that if you weren't an academic or a researcher, you probably never turned past page two. So that was my job, was to help translate all of that for the public, which I really enjoyed that job. Through a variety of unfortunate incidents, I ended up upstairs in the budget shop where I was immediately assigned to performance because I knew data. And so that was great. But I knew nothing about GIPRA. I knew nothing about budget. And so really where my career started was building the relationships across HHS, across my office, trying to understand the world I now had been thrust into. And so I built a huge network at HHS with all of my counterparts at all of the bureaus. And I learned from them every day. And we learned from each other. We strategized against HHS at times and collaborated. And that was the beginning of the rest of it. You know, I started to love the idea of stewardship and the budget process as a broad life cycle. And I didn't want to leave.
2: And that's when you started doing performance work.
1: Yeah,
2: so honestly, yeah. You and I have known each other for a long time and I didn't know this part of your background.
1: Oh, yeah.
2: So, okay.
1: Yeah. So it got really amusing because that network that I built, people turned to me as a leader among it, but I knew probably the least amount of all of them. I was not trained in policy. My background was not public administration or any of that. But one day I was working at my GIPRA job at SAMHSA and the phone rang and it was my friend at CDC. And she said to me, "Hey, I'm leaving my job as the PIO. I think you should apply for the position." And I said, "Atlanta? I'm not going to Atlanta, but it was CDC. How could I not think about it at least?" So I did. And within about 6 weeks, I had interviewed and signed the paperwork and moved my family to Atlanta. So
2: wow.
1: Yeah, it was an incredibly interesting turn of events because that was a real leap for me, a trust that this career was where I was meant to be and that this really drastic change in my life was something to be embraced and not feared. And so it was really great. My husband worked in IT, and so he felt like he could pretty much work anywhere. And so we moved my 3-year-old and my husband all the way down to Atlanta, and I spent 5 years there, absolutely fangirl. Like, I love that organization, and I've still not lost that. It's an incredible place and with incredible people that are truly the most mission-driven government employees I've ever met. and

0: I probably would still be there if not for another phone call I received. Back here in DC, I got a call from the Performance Improvement Council leadership, and they were interested in having me considered for the deputy director of the Performance Improvement Council. And that was an incredible honor, considering I felt like I had duct taped and chewing gummed my career to this point.
1: I thought you were going to tell the story about how you're like, man, I wish I was out to a long lunch and I missed that phone call.
0: No.
1: Because, so you had to end up working at GSA, though.
0: But I had no idea about how this function worked. I had been participating in the Performance Improvement Council working groups for years as a practitioner, as a member of one of the bureaus, with the approval of Health and Human Services. But I was a voice that they heard a lot, probably too much.
1: You're like, I know how we can get this lady to stop asking questions. Let's put
0: That's
1: her in
0: right.
1: charge.
0: That's right. So they invited me to come back to DC and to join the council's team where I met you, Adam.
1: Yeah,
0: And
1: another dark part of your career that we've gotten to now when we cross paths.
0: no,
1: Goodness.
0: not at all. So that's kind of the launching off point for a variety of other things that I've done since then. But performance was kind of an organic slalom course for me, but in a way that has really reinforced the importance of stewardship, of measurement, of data for decisions, of being humble. I think the thing that I've learned the most in my performance work has been how to approach program staff and talk to them about considering new data or new measurement that allows them to make program decisions, right? But also allows them to meet some of these compliance exercises that they can't stand, but gosh, Congress still loves. So it's been a real adventure, and I've really enjoyed it. I did a couple of other things there, but ended up returning to performance directly at the Department of the Interior. So I led performance there most recently. And the thing that I really have enjoyed over my career has been the ability to work at the bureau level, so subcomponent to HHS, at the department level at Interior, and then kind of in this center of government swirl that occurs across the agencies. And I've really found it to be a rich environment of smart people with good ideas who sometimes hit walls, and being able to help them over those hurdles or around those hurdles has been something I've really enjoyed doing throughout my career.
2: That's great. What a great walk down memory lane. You're now doing a number of things, working with We the Doers, but I also note that you participated in a program at the IBM Center for the Business of Government. Talk about what projects you're working on now that you're excited about.
0: Yeah, absolutely. I've got a couple of things in the hopper since I left under the deferred resignation program last year. I have been working with a couple of former colleagues on a human capital reform roundtable that was co-sponsored by IBM, the Partnership for Public Service, and the Niskanen Center back in February. And so I've been working with my co-authors, Jenny Mattingly at the Partnership for Public Service and Tracy DeMartini, who's in consulting right now. And we're putting together a paper from those discussions with recommendations around human capital reform, both in the near term and in a longer term, which really digs into recruitment and hiring, onboarding broadly, both the kind provided by HR and the kind provided kind of more locally, as well as my sweet spot, the linkages between performance, organizational performance, and personnel performance, which is a place where folks often get lost. But that paper is, I would love to say it's imminent. I shared it with my co-authors today, so hopefully it'll be out within the next month or so. And a lot of it is takeaways that folks have heard before, but the opportunity right now is really extraordinary to lean into some of these areas that previously were seen as kind of untouchable.
1: Untouchable. I was just going to say that. Yeah. And
0: Yeah.
1: we've talked about this too, right? And actually, we've talked about it with others on this podcast. Like, this is an opportunity at a point in time where these reforms that folks like us have been sort of clawing at the concrete to try to make happen over time, all of a sudden they've put a sledgehammer in your hand, right? And you can really make some progress. There's been other consequences of that too, but what a unique point in time to be able to really institute some significant reforms that could make the government work so much better. Yeah. So is that part of the impetus for doing it? Or talk a little bit more about why you're doing this now.
0: IBM report?
1: Yeah. Well, that and the work you're doing with We the Doers. I mean, I feel like you're and so many other folks who have left federal service have found ways to continue to do that. Part of that has got to be because that's the makeup of people who work in federal service. But other part of it has got to be like, no, we've got an opportunity right now to really do the things that we've tried to do for so long.
0: So I'm not going to sugarcoat it. When I came out of government, I was thinking, do I really know anything that is marketable? And I've determined that, in fact, I do. I know a lot about how the government functions, and that's a really, really valuable thing, especially from the inside, because there's this glossy, shiny outside that the contracting world sees and others see, but that doesn't help you once you get past the shiny cover, right? Of how to navigate, who to talk to, where the policy sits, what you're going to hit in terms of implementation challenges. So government reform's been really on my mind. And also a way to pay the bills, maybe, someday.
1: You've expressed essentially the complete business plan of GovNavigators, just to be clear. Yeah.
0: So here's the thing that happened. I'm working on this IBM paper with Jenny and Tracy, and I see someone on LinkedIn, of which I am like literally attached to 24/7, and I see a call out for federal employees, either that have been RIFed or taken the DRP, that want to have a conversation around reform. And so I jumped on it and I said, yeah, me, please. So I met for coffee with Maureen Clovers and April Harding, the founders of We the Doers. And that conversation was phenomenal. I really, really enjoyed the way that they were thinking about things. And I was the first to kind of sign up and say, yes, please, how can I help? So We the Doers is an evolving organization, but right now it's the three of us as kind of core leadership. And what we are doing is we are assembling former feds, current feds in some cases, in Chatham House Rules conversations around different areas for potential reform, getting their inside scoop, as you will, and thinking really about what that translates to in terms of recommendations for reform. Now, the one thing that makes We the Doers unique to a lot of the other reform organizations out there right now is that a lot of those organizations are utilizing political appointees, academics, former political appointees, no offense, Robert, to inform their recommendations for reform. And that's great. That's fantastic. But there's a gap between those recommendations and the implementation. And so We the Doers really has the ability, with the incredible network of expertise we have at our fingertips, to see some of those roadblocks coming that other organizations may not see, because we understand how the systems work. And as they used to say, where I grew up in New Jersey, we know where the bodies are buried.
1: Some of that stuff is unwritten too, right? It's not, not that the government is great necessarily at documentation, but some of that is like, no, you don't do it. Even if it's on a piece of paper, don't do it that way. Do it this way. It's going to work better. Trust me.
0: That's right.
1: Right. Yeah. Yeah.
0: Exactly right. I mean, you can go and read any policy out there. And if you don't look at the guidance that follows from OMB and then potentially departmental guidance and then potentially bureau guidance, you are missing a big part of the picture of how you're supposed to be implementing that.
2: One of the tenets of We the Doers is to make sure you're measuring the right things.
0: Absolutely.
2: And I hate to say, I've been working in performance management even longer than you. And you can get a unit or two, maybe even a department or an agency headed in the right direction. But if leaders with a passion for doing this leave, the culture can revert to measuring what's easy. How do you see what We the Doers is doing, or what other recommendations would you have to ensure that those principles stick? That is, we should be measuring outcomes, not just activities.
0: That's such a hard question. I think the losses that have occurred in the federal space make that question very hard to answer at this moment. The staff that are left in the federal space, at least the ones that I've reached out to and talked with, many of them are doing multiple jobs. And we're talking at various layers in the organization. This makes compliance the only way for them to get everything done. And that's really unfortunate, because compliance shouldn't be the first thing. It should be a oh, that too? Okay, great. I can check that box as well. I've done what I need to do, but also it fills that need. And so I do worry a little bit that we're going to be in a lull of that necessary level of compliance for the time being. But I do think that there is big opportunity to rethink how performance is integrated into everything we do in the federal level. There are a lot of things I would rewrite if given the opportunity to revise the legislation. And I think we also need to think about how we support the people doing the hard work of having these conversations, managing these data sets, all of that, because it's not supported financially. You know, when budget proposals go in, often there's not a line for this kind of work. It's an extracurricular or I hope to get to that kind of activity.
1: Or let's give you another job in addition to your regular job. Yeah,
0: absolutely. And that happens. So it's actually really interesting. I see myself as a practitioner, right? I learned the job on the job. And I knew a little something about data from my master's degree, and I knew something about statistics, and I learned about the budget. There are a lot of people out there doing performance measurement and performance management work that have learned it in the classroom. They've picked it up academically. And I would not suggest that I am in any way as qualified as they are. But so much of getting to where you're talking about, Robert, that outcome, that big thing, is disarming people, is having conversations that are uncomfortable. It's helping them see the value in what they do from an outside perspective and help them understand how their story is being conveyed. Because if what the measure that they're putting into the budget is, for example, a number of complaints received, that's not telling the right story for that program. We need to talk to them about how do we look for measures that are helping them grow and improve the program and put that in front of the people outside of government, right? Put that in front of the leaders. We need to be able to tell a good news story as well. And so there's a lot of different factors that influence what measures get chosen. A lot of it is not so much about the message it sends. It's about convenience. It's about data quality. It's about I have someone that can pull that number for me when it's needed. Those aren't the right reasons. And so reminding them that those aren't the right reasons in a non-confrontational way is a skill set. And I think that's one that I've brought to the party that maybe an academic degree wouldn't have necessarily instilled in me.
1: Yeah. Well, Dana, this has been fantastic. I always love talking to you. Thanks
2: for so quick.
1: So fast. Thanks for taking the time. Thanks for joining the Gov Navigators Network. We're so thrilled that you're part of it.
0: Oh, couldn't be more excited and couldn't be in better company. Thank you both.
2: Thank you, Dana.
1: Love that she's still involved in trying to make things better. I'm so glad she's part of the network.
2: Something we didn't cover in the news of the week section was the hearing in House Oversight and Government Reform on fraud.
1: Yep. Where our good friend Jordan Burris testified from SoCure. Yep.
2: He rocked the room.
1: He really did.
2: I talked with Jennifer Kamara, who's the staffer who led that hearing later after the hearing, and she remarked how pleased she was that the hearing focused on solutions. Previous hearings have been highlighting the fact that there's fraud.
1: Mm. Yeah. Which I think we all know. If you don't know that there's fraud, you're not paying attention.
2: She thought that was pretty meaty discussion of some of the solutions.
1: Yeah. And Jordan did a really good job. Having worked in government and in the private sector in this area, he is a preeminent expert on this topic. And we had some great conversations afterwards with a couple of the witnesses too. Lots more to cover in that area, but it was a really good hearing and a good start. And sometimes it's not worth it to watch all the way to the end of a hearing, but watch till the end of this one if it's on your list to watch anyway. Jordan's final answer, he weaves in an amazing movie reference. I won't give it away what it is, but watch till the end.
2: Show notes, maybe.
1: Yeah.
2: Yes. Busy week? Busy week ahead?
1: Well, I'm going to be at the beach on my company-mandated vacation.
2: Of course you are.
1: So, not as busy for me. But yes, busy week for GovNavigators and policy circles. AGA PDT is finally here.
2: Absolutely. It's going to be fantastic. Thousands of your favorite government accountability professionals descending on the nation's capital.
1: Yeah. You're in Washington, D.C.
2: Our friends RSM are leading a couple of good panels, but there are lots of other ones too. So you should check it out and come to our soiree.
1: Yeah. If you know, you know. Reach out to Robert if you want to come.
2: And then ACT-IAC's hosting its Asset and Supply Forum on the 21st. Geopolitical conflict, contested supply routes, and supply chain vulnerability have heightened the pressure on federal supply and asset networks. Sounds riveting.
1: It sounds like they could have called this, "What are we going to do about Iran?"
2: That would have been provocative.
1: They probably would have gotten more registrations for that. Yeah.
2: And then we're hosting a forum up on the Hill on the Lending Modernization Act, which would be pretty cool. It's serving Chick-fil-A.
1: Chick-fil-A has been ordered. So if you got that invite in your inbox, Hill staff, come check it out. And Carahsoft and GovExec are also hosting the GovForward Summit about FedRAMP. And that's on the 23rd. And they've got a great lineup. We talked about this a little at the top of the show, but check that out if you want to mingle with the movers and shakers in the FedRAMP program.
2: Have a great week. Enjoy the beach.
1: You know I will. Thanks for listening to another episode of the GovNavigator Show, brought to you by GovNavigators.
2: We sure hope you enjoyed it and learned something in the process.
1: And didn't get seasick.
2: Right, of course.
1: If you want to know more about us and what we're up to, please follow us on social media or visit govnavigators.com.
2: Ahoy!

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5: In health news, Dr. Anthony Fauci heads to Capitol Hill later today, Wednesday midweek, to testify on COVID-19's origins. News Nation's Blake Berman has a preview.
6: Dr. Anthony Fauci will testify before the Senate Homeland Security Committee Wednesday, responding to a subpoena from the chairman, Senator Rand Paul. The Kentucky Republican is calling the former National Institute of Health Sciences to Congress as part of his investigation into the origins of COVID-19, over which those two have clashed. Fauci maintains the virus likely jumped from animals to humans, whereas Senator Paul believes that it leaked from a lab in Wuhan, China, a claim the FBI and CIA have assessed may have been possible. Paul publicly releasing over 1,000 pages of Fauci's personal journal ahead of his testimony, accusing Fauci of inconsistencies between what he wrote in his diary and what he said in public appearances. Entries include his strained relationship with President Trump, the origins of COVID-19, and reflections on his own media coverage.
5: Now we turn to the latest statewide test scores locally in math, English, and science. They're out from Maryland's Department of Education this week. There's a lot of data across a lot of grade levels on these specific tests, but what do they mean, and what should parents take away from the results? WTOP's Kate Ryan this morning here to discuss what this test is and exactly who's taking it.
7: You hear the term MCAP, and that's the Maryland Comprehensive Assessment Program. It's administered for third through eighth graders in English, math, and science. Some high school students also get a social studies test and a math test on this, and biology is among those at the high school level. But that's basically it.
8: So let's break down how the students did in Maryland, Kate.
7: Okay. In overall, if you're looking at the state scores, they're at a five-year high when you look at 5 years, and that's great, but it's incremental increases at best. We don't see a dramatic jump with the exception of geometry. That was an anomaly because of a testing situation there and how many kids take that test. But let's skip to in Montgomery County, for example, 58.5% of students are proficient in the ELA, English Language Arts. In math, it's 36.9% proficient. In Prince George's County, where students are really struggling in some of these areas, the English learning exam, 38.9% are proficient. In math, it's just 13.7% proficient. Those are at the top. Now, I know that those numbers cause a lot of agita, and they do on the Board of Education. The State Board of Education has long said our math scores are not near where they need to be. That's why in the past years, you've seen the curriculum changes, both in English, the reading, science of reading has been introduced, and in math, the math curriculum has been changed. So they are addressing this, they are aware of it, but again, the one good thing is ever since the pandemic, you've seen a climb out of the cellar, if you will.
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5: The Federal Reserve is holding interest rates steady, but the decision exposed growing disagreement this week among top policymakers. For the second straight meeting, actually, the Fed left rates unchanged for now as it continues to fight against inflation. But three members broke from the majority this week and voted on Wednesday for a rate increase. To that end, Fed Chairman Kevin Warsh stressed that inflation remains a concern and said the central bank stands ready to act if needed when necessary. Mark Hamrick, who writes and reports on the economy on Substack and the Hamrick Brief, joining us to explain this morning why the Fed decided to leave rates unchanged instead of raising them.
10: Chairman Warsh, who is keeping his cards close to his vest, yes, he did commit

0: of Lebanese descent could now face the rest of his life behind bars when he's sentenced. America in the Morning continues. There was a legal setback for public worker and teachers unions in Wisconsin. Correspondent Donna Warder explains.
1: A 2011 anti-union law in Wisconsin got rid of the collective bargaining rights of public worker and teachers unions in the state. The Republican-backed law sparked weeks of protests. Then, in 2024, a Dane County Circuit judge struck down the law, which had been on hold pending an appeal. Now, a Wisconsin appeals court has overturned that ruling that struck down the law. Unions are expected to appeal, sending the case to the Wisconsin Supreme Court. Supporters of the anti-union law say it gives local governments more control over workers and the powers needed to cut costs. Those opposed, including Democrats, say it strips employees of the right to collectively bargain over pay and working conditions. I'm Donna Warder.
0: More than 100 aftershocks have struck southern Japan following a massive 7.1 earthquake that collapsed homes and badly damaged a shopping mall. Correspondent Karen Shamas reports the death toll has risen to 23 as rescuers and soldiers continue to comb through quake rubble, hoping to find those still reported missing.
2: Soldiers and emergency workers are combing through a badly damaged shopping mall and collapsed houses, looking for trapped survivors on Wednesday, a day after the 7.1 magnitude quake. The Aeon Mall shopping center in Kashima City was bustling with thousands of people when the quake happened. The company said 3,000 customers were evacuated to a parking lot before a gas explosion happened in another part of the mall where some people were still working. Japanese Prime Minister Sane Takaichi said the rescue effort was a race against time, but that emergency services would go all out to find and rescue as many people as possible. The sweltering weather heightened worries about the survivors. It remains unclear how many people might still be missing. I'm Karen Shamas.
0: Federal regulators this week blocked new foreign-made power inverters from the U.S. market over hacking concerns. The new old tech guy, Chuck Palm, has that story.
3: The FCC has just added foreign-made power inverters to their covered list. An inverter is a box that connects solar panels and home batteries to your grid. Being on the covered list means foreign-made models can't get federal approval that they will need to sell them in this country. The reason might surprise you. This ties into the Fairlife Dairy story owned by Coca-Cola, who suffered a ransomware attack that managed to get inside the hardware that runs the Fairlife plant. It seems that Chinese-made power inverters also have a back door. But it's not a secret chip, no hidden hardware, it's just the internet connection. Federal security agencies concluded a foreign company could reach in and switch those inverters off or use them to watch you. Nothing changes on the panel that's already on your roof, and the models are already approved, keep selling. This is about what comes next, and that's the hard part. American factories make about 7% of the inverters that we use. That's right, only 7. Like it or not, tech is a global economy. We rely on multiple nations for different types of hardware. And if you have trade secrets, you're going to be a target. But even American-made products like Nest thermostats allowed backdoor access they never told buyers about. It's difficult at best to secure a supply chain that you don't own. Follow the new old tech guy on X at Chuck Palm.
0: 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Your money, your move. With the Thursday report, here's Robert Workman.
4: With the baseball trade deadline less than a week away on Monday, Tigers ace Tarek Skubal made what could be his final start in Detroit yesterday, holding the Orioles scoreless into the seventh inning. But Baltimore came back from down 7-0 to tame the Tigers 10-9 in 12 innings. The Birds got into the Motown bullpen for 5 runs in the seventh, tied it on Kobe Mayo's 2-run triple in the eighth, and finally nailed it down in extras. The White Sox shook off an early 4-run deficit and ran down the Yankees 6-5 in 12 innings. Marlins came out of a 6-0 hole to noodle the Phillies 8-6. Cardinals and Cubs were scoreless through 9 innings. Pete Crow Armstrong homered to give Chicago the lead in the top of the 10th, but Ivan Herrera's 2-run double gave St. Louis the 3-2 win. Mets and Braves split a pair. New York took the day game 3-2. Atlanta won the nightcap 1-0 behind Chris Sale's combo 2-hitter. Rays shut out the Rangers 3-0. Yandy Diaz and Ryan Vallade homered in the first inning, then 5 pitchers tossed a combined 4-hitter. Royals blanked the Twins 4-0, a 5-hitter for Randy Dobnak and friends, his first big league win since 2020. 2021 when he was with Minnesota. Diamondbacks sank the Pirates 3-0. Eduardo Rodriguez went the first eight for his 10th win. Giants barreled over the Brewers 16-3. Luis Arraez with four of San Francisco's 17 hits. Daniel Susak hit his first home run in the big leagues. And his second. Good on you, Meat. Red Sox topped the A's 4-2 on Andrew Monasterio's homer in the 10th inning. Guardians ripped the Reds 6-1 to win the Ohio State Series. Blue Jays swatted the Nationals. Padres down the Rockies. Dodgers doubled up the Mariners. And the Astros got by the Angels. It's Thursday Sports.
0: Thank you, sir. 7 till. When we return on America in the Morning, Hollywood celebrity facing more allegations of sexual assault after these messages.
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0: We're back on America in the Morning. It's 5 till. A Hollywood star is facing more allegations of sexual assault. Kevin Carr has the latest on the troubles facing Jared Leto.
8: Jared Leto has come under fire again with allegations of sexual assault. Multiple instances have been included in the BBC documentary Jared Leto, Hollywood's Dark Secret. One woman called Etta said she met Leto when she was only 16 and their conversation soon became sexually explicit.
9: Oh, well, you're a virgin. Do you have any kinks? Like, what are you interested in?
8: Later, Etta said Leto's lawyer trying to get her to sign an NDA.
9: I never signed it. I made an excuse the first time and then just didn't respond after that.
8: Another accusation came from a woman called Isabel, who met Leto while working in a Las Vegas mall in 2002 when she was only 17. She said she was invited to his motel room.
10: He called me and he was like, hey, like, come in here so we can talk while I'm, you know, in the shower.
8: After the alleged assault happened, she tried to leave.
10: He went outside and I remember he like specifically like looked to the left and looked almost like seeing if there was anybody around before he let me out of the room.
8: One accuser known as Clara says she brought up the age of consent when she met him at the Chateau Marmont in Los Angeles.
11: My dad was in law enforcement that I knew with certainty that here in California, the age of consent is 18. He just kind of shrugged it off like it wasn't a huge concern for him.
8: Leto declined to comment for the documentary, but since its release, his representative sent a statement to the BBC saying, quote, these claims are absolutely and categorically false. I'm Kevin Carr.
0: President Trump announced multi-billion dulles sweeping changes for Dulles International Airport just outside Washington, D.C. Correspondent Jennifer King reports the extreme makeover will include refurbishing two of the airport concourses and putting an end to the airport's people movers.
12: President Trump is announcing a makeover of Dulles International Airport near Washington that will eliminate the 1962 people movers but retain the soaring landmark terminal designed by Eero Saarinen.
13: One of the worst airports anywhere in the world. We're going to make it maybe the best with some hard work and some good thought process.
12: The airport renovation includes a new passenger train, walking tunnel, and moving walkways.
14: We are going to get rid of the people movers, Mr. President. So if you don't know what these are like elevated buses. It's kind of like, it looks like it's from Star Wars, if you will. And they're slow and people are angry about them. We are going to get rid of those. We are going to have a horseshoe train system throughout the airport. And as you mentioned, right down the spine of the airport is going to be a walkway. So easy access to all of your gates.
12: Transportation Secretary Sean Duffy says they hope to start construction next spring. Trump used a laser pointer to highlight renderings of the $22.5 billion project.
13: This is very exciting to me. As a builder, somebody that builds lots of big, nice projects before I got here, and we're doing some of the best in the world right now. This is all about the Dulles Airport remodeling.
12: Jennifer King, Washington.
0: Thanks for joining us today. America in the Morning for Thursday, July 30th, 2026 is produced by Jeff McKay. I'm John Trout. This is Westwood One.
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17: From ABC News. I'm Sherry Preston. The U.S. launching new strikes on Iran. Central Command says a number of targets were hit, including their command centers and missile facilities.
18: Video from Iranian TV shows people digging through debris at what's described as a residential building on Keshem Island in the Persian Gulf. U.S. officials call it a powerful response to Iran's attack Tuesday, in which Iranian missiles targeted U.S. troops at an airbase in Jordan.
17: ABC's Karen Hua. The market's weary of the war and stubborn inflation taking a nosedive Wednesday. The Dow with its worst loss since April of 2025. The Fed under new chairman Kevin Warsh electing to keep interest rates steady, even though three Fed officials voted to raise rates in an effort to rein in prices. The Senate was supposed to vote today on Todd Blanche's nomination to be the next attorney general. The two Republicans are threatening to vote no, including outgoing Texas Senator John Cornyn.
19: Where you are right now, you are not yet ready to vote in favor of Todd Blanche's
20: That's
19: nomination.
20: Right. And the vote that time has not yet occurred.
17: He and Senator Tom Tillis say they want written assurances from the DOJ that the $1.8 billion settlement reached with the IRS by the Trumps will not be happening. Dr. Anthony Fauci taking the Fifth dozens of times on Wednesday as he was questioned by Senator Rand Paul and others on the Homeland Security Committee about COVID.
21: He essentially accuses Paul of having a vendetta against him. The phrase Fauci uses is a, quote, unhinged obsession. And he says that he doesn't believe he's going to get a fair shake in this hearing. He believes that Paul is essentially trying to set a kind of perjury trap to use anything that Fauci would say to refer him to the Justice Department for supposed perjury, even if it wasn't untrue or anything like that. And so Fauci says he sees no other way to proceed here other than to exert his Fifth Amendment right.
17: That's ABC's Jay O'Brien on Capitol Hill. 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
17: A 10-year-old boy rescued by a 16-year-old lifeguard in Santa Cruz, California. The boy caught in rough surf. The lifeguard, seeing what was happening, dove in to save him. This is the boy's father.
2: For him to take that kind of leadership and, you know, go out and have that type of courage and bravery to go out and save someone else's life is remarkable, and I cannot thank him enough.
17: The boy is from Texas and is still recovering.
2: It's a miracle that he survived. I'm so grateful to the lifeguard.
17: Buttoning down D.C. for the Grand Prix. Freedom 250 IndyCar race is scheduled to take place around the National Mall in August. ABC's Dave Packer has more.
3: As IndyCars circle Washington, D.C.'s most famous monuments on the weekend of August 22nd and 23rd, security will be dialed up to 11.
23: You're going to see a very high level of uniform presence throughout the city and around this event.
3: Secret Service Deputy Director Matthew Quinn.
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3: Plus countermeasures for possible drones.
23: We're all on the same plan to make sure that this event goes off as safely and successfully as possible.
3: Dave Packer, ABC News.
17: There have been more than 250 aftershocks since the powerful earthquake in Japan this week. Death toll there, 34 people. Almost a year after Matt Damon won $1 million on Who Wants to Be a Millionaire, his OG bestie Ben Affleck did the same thing. The final question was about the names of the pardoned Thanksgiving turkeys. Sherry Preston, ABC News.
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24: Today's federal newscast. Two former Office of Personnel Management directors are urging the reversal of a decision that could broadly impact federal job protections. Their brief to a federal appeals court comes ahead of a full bench hearing slated for this fall. The hearing will reconsider a Merit Systems Protection Board ruling that allowed the president to fire some civil servants claiming constitutional authority. OPM has room to improve in several key areas. One is by preventing improper payments in federal insurance programs, a change that could save up to $1 billion per year. Another is strengthening IT management by reducing costs and removing unnecessary software licenses. And a third is better managing the federal workforce by improving the hiring process and addressing OPM's internal skills gaps. The Government Accountability Office's recommendations come as GAO also says OPM is facing increasing risk after losing one-third of its staff last year. And Monster Government Solutions is changing its name. The federal talent acquisition technology solutions provider will now be known as Apply Government Solutions. The company also introduced FedHire as the new name for its talent acquisition system, previously known as Monster Hiring Management Enterprise. ApplyGov says the timing of the name change is to align with the government's focus on HR modernization. Find these stories and more at federalnewsnetwork.com. I'm Eric White.
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27: Welcome to the Federal Drive on Federal News Network. It's Thursday, July 30th. I'm your host, Terry Gerton, and I'm glad you're here. Today is National Whistleblower Day, and we've got a special show for you. Coming up on this hour of the Federal Drive, whistleblowers are essential to enforcement, and government increasingly wants them to come forward. One recent case shows just how serious that effort has become. Plus, encouraging people to speak up is one challenge, but protecting them afterward is another, especially when they work for government contractors. Those stories and much more ahead during this hour of the Federal Drive. We begin with this. National Whistleblower Day offers a chance to look at why whistleblower protections remain a bipartisan priority. From financial crime to artificial intelligence, policymakers increasingly depend on insiders to identify problems that regulators may never see from the outside. To help us put that evolution in context, I'm joined by Stephen Cohn, chairman of the board of the National Whistleblower Center. Stephen, it is great to have you back on the show. Thanks so much for joining me.
4: Great. Thank you so much.
27: I think you are perfectly suited there at the National Whistleblower Center on National Whistleblower Day to kind of reset our memories and take us back to the beginning. How did the recognition of National Whistleblower Day start and what does it commemorate?
4: Sure. So back in 2010, I was researching for my book, The Whistleblower's Handbook, a resolution that the Continental Congress had passed that we had dug up for a brief. We were looking for authority, found this old resolution that no one had ever focused on. And it specifically said, it's the duty of every inhabitant of the United States to report all frauds and crimes to the appropriate authorities as soon as possible. And they passed that on July 30, 1778. That's why July 30th is National Whistleblower Day. So once we dug that up, I then had my law clerks and we all went crazy trying to figure out why did they pass this? There had to be a reason. And then what we discovered was that in 1777, February, about 6 months after Declaration of Independence, 10 sailors and Marines signed petitions aboard a frigate, the Warren in Providence Harbor, attacking the commander of the U.S. Navy and saying he tortured British prisoners, he was enriching himself, he was greedy, he was a bad guy. They selected one of their number to jump ship and present the petitions to the Congress, travel, you know, without permission and present the petitions. One thing that's of significance, and I just want to read this, is these are working class people. This is coming from the grassroots. This isn't like the George Washington and Samuel Adams. These are the people on the ground fighting against the British. And here's what they wrote. They said that this commander possessed the most dangerous principles conceivable. And what were the principle that they were attacking? And here it is, that he declares that all mankind are exactly alike, and that no man ever existed who could not be bought with money, who could not be hired with money, or do any action whatsoever for money. They viewed him as a greed-driven person, not like them who were fighting for liberty. This is what was on the ground. So this guy drums ship, goes to the Continental Congress without permission. They listen to what he has to say, and they suspend and then fire the commander of the Navy. Well, the commander's not very happy. So he files a criminal libel suit against the whistleblowers. He's able to capture two of them in Providence, has them thrown into jail under criminal libel, and these two write a letter back to the U.S. Continental Congress, 1778. Now, their letter could have been written by whistleblowers today. And here's what they wrote. First, they said they're persons who are not affluent, and whistleblowers are generally not the rich and famous. Then they said this. They said that they believe it was their duty to blow the whistle, to report this. And then they report that they're held to bail without connections and without the ability to defend themselves, which most whistleblowers find themselves in this position. Against, and these are their words, a powerful, artful person with the advantages of his offices and the great wealth he's amassed. And they plead for help. And then Congress on July 30th passes America's first, and maybe the world's first, whistleblower law. It is the duty of every inhabitant to report frauds and misconduct to the appropriate authorities. And then they go the next step. They release all the petitions. No FOIA. And these petitions are embarrassing to the U.S. government. They're talking about torture of prisoners. They release them all. And then they go one step further. They allocate money to hire lawyers for the two imprisoned whistleblowers. And it turned out they paid $1,400 back then. Think of that. They needed money for bolts and guns. They were facing treason charges themselves. The Continental government had almost no resources. But they allocate $1,400. And they get a great lawyer for these guys. They win their case. And that is the tradition of whistleblowing in America that has been buried. And that's why National Whistleblower Day exists, to bring this history back.
27: Stephen Cohen is the chair of the board of the National Whistleblower Center. One of the legislative priorities that the National Whistleblower Center is advancing is the AI Whistleblower Protection Act. What's different about AI that requires special whistleblower protection?
4: We represented the OpenAI whistleblowers about 18 months ago who came forward with the right to warn letter. These were about 24. We represented 8 of them who had the courage, without any known protections, to step forward and to warn the American public of the dangers of AI, potential dangers. They were all within the companies. They were all pretty much would support AI, but they knew of the risks. From that incident, it became absolutely clear that you need an AI whistleblower bill, a law to protect insiders, corporate employees within that industry. There's no protections right now. In the United States, there's no one whistleblower law. We have gone piecemeal for 50 years. We have one law for occupational safety, one for environment, one for food inspection, one for corporate employees, one for government fraud. So that's how it's happened in the United States. So we're just repeating what we have done for the past 45 years. We've identified a sector of the economy that is absolutely, absolutely needs whistleblower protection. The risks are way too high. They're in the newspapers. The risks are way too high. So there's a bipartisan bill, Grassley, Hawley on one side, Klobuchar, Coons on the other side, and we need this bill to pass immediately. The risks are too high.
27: Stephen Cohen is the chair of the board for the National Whistleblower Center. Stephen, thank you so much for getting our day started. These are great stories and great information.
4: Thank you so much. Thank you.
27: 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Up next, whistleblowers are essential to enforcement, and government increasingly wants them to come forward. One recent case shows just how serious that effort has become. This is The Federal Drive with Terry Girton on Federal News Network.
5: Now today's Federal Newscast. The Pentagon's Silicon Valley hub will shrink its focus to 3 commercial technology portfolios it views as most urgent and transformational. In a memo earlier this month, Defense Secretary Pete Hegseth and Defense Innovation Unit boss Owen West told DIU employees the organization will dig in on autonomous warfare, capabilities that are 10 times cheaper, better, or faster than current tools, and projects that harness the commercial space boom to build an unbreakable kill web in the sky. A defense contractor has agreed to pay almost $8 million to settle claims that it violated the False Claims Act. The Justice Department says the Sierra Nevada company allegedly hired an official who was also working for the Joint Staff J6. Justice says from 2019 to 2020, Michael Henry allegedly worked as a consultant for SNC, where he evaluated and obtained approvals for the company's products. Justice says SNC's employment of Henry, as well as his participation in the contracts on SNC's behalf, constituted an organizational conflict of interest under the Federal Acquisition Regulation. And the Energy Department has appointed Andrew McClure as the Director of the Office of Cybersecurity, Energy Security, and Emergency Response, or CSER. McClure previously spent more than a decade as a venture capital investor at Forge Point Capital. He also served as an intelligence officer in the Marine Corps. CSER is responsible for overseeing the security of the energy sector. Find these stories and more at federalnewsnetwork.com. I'm Eric White.
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27: Welcome back to the Federal Drive with Terry Girton on Federal News Network. Whistleblower protections are only one part of the government's strategy. Agencies are also experimenting with financial incentives designed to encourage insiders to report misconduct before it spreads. A recent Justice Department case produced the first ever antitrust whistleblower reward. To discuss what that may signal, I talked with Ann O'Brien, partner at Shepard and co-leader of the firm's Antitrust and Competition Practice Group. And it is lovely to have you back on the show.
13: Thank you for having me back.
27: Just kind of describe for me the shift in DOJ's posture over the last few years to really make whistleblower encouragement such an important part of their enforcement approach.
13: Yes, they are really focusing in the Department of Justice Antitrust Division on this whistleblower program. That is an evolution. I think for a long time in the Antitrust Division, when I was there as a prosecutor, there was the focus on the Antitrust Division's leniency program, self-disclosure program, as really a primary source for tips and leads. And there was a lot of discussion for years in the Department of Justice Antitrust Division about whether paying whistleblowers, rather than relying on companies and individuals to come in and self-report, was a good idea or not. And those who were not for it pointed out things like when someone is paid, they can be cross-examined on trial on that payment. You're a paid informant, and there's downsides to that. But I think we're at a point now where the Antitrust Division has seen leniency applications, self-disclosures dwindle a little bit, and they're looking for other tools. So, like we talked about in July, here comes the Whistleblower Rewards Program, and it's a program announced in July between the Antitrust Division and the U.S. Postal Service. And what they want to do is pay out antitrust whistleblowers who have evidence of antitrust crimes like bid rigging, price fixing, market allocation. They want to incentivize people, and it can just be regular people who have seen this type of conduct or those involved, to come in and to report it to the antitrust division. And that's a tip and a source and lead for them to then go investigate and prosecute.
0: Well, at the end of January, they announced their first award under this program. What struck you as significant about this big announcement and this first award?
13: Yes, and when I was here back in July, I was skeptical. On January 29th, 2026, the DOJ's Antitrust Division and the Postal Service provided affirmative answers to a lot of my questions by announcing the first whistleblower reward. It was $1 million reward. It's a pretty significant amount of money to the whistleblower who provided information that led to a company, eBlock, to resolve criminal antitrust bid rigging and wire fraud charges through what they call a deferred prosecution agreement. And under that agreement, they agreed to pay $3.28 million criminal fine. And what they would do is pay that fine. And the whistleblower, they announced, was getting just $1 million, which is almost a third of that. So eBlock is a company that offers online car auction platforms. And so this was about bid rigging on those platforms. So why is this significant? I think three ways. And this really answers the questions I had. It was speedy. The amount was significant. And the underlying nexus was not too postally. I know that's not really a word, but let me explain what that means. On the speedy front, when I was here in July, I was skeptical that we'd see an actual payout of an award in under a year. But they beat it. In less than 7 months, the DOJ and the Postal went from rollout to payout, which is quick. I mean, as a 20-year Department of Justice veteran, I will tell you, in government years, that's light speed, right? I mean, things moved fast. So it's faster than we see in other whistleblower context, in the FCA, False Claims Act context, or other whistleblowers. It's fast. So the program did pay out quickly. The second is the whistleblower reward is significant. And it's not just $1 million being significant, because to an individual, we all know that is a large award. If you win it on a game show or if you're given it by the government, it's a lot. By all accounts, that's a big number. It's impressive, you know, from an outsider's point of view, that the department so quickly paid out that amount. But it's not just the raw number. It's really if you look at the math. Because when I was here before, we talked about that the DOJ and the Postal Service, under the Memorandum of Understanding, said they would pay out 15 to 30% of the penalty. And they used an example where they laid out 20% payout. This is almost 30%. So the top end of that. Maybe they wanted to make a splash for the first, you know, person. I don't know. But I will say it's by all accounts significant, both math as a percentage of the penalty paid by the company, which is here a deferred prosecution, not a criminal prosecution and sentencing after trial, but it is almost 30% of that. So very significant, very fast. And then the third thing is, I had this question, and many of us did, about how much are they going to require that there is a nexus to the Postal Service. So you asked me about that, and I used an example of if the Postal Service is a direct victim, so contracts for water, for instance, that the Postal Service, you know, workers are drinking when it was hot here in July, you know. But this isn't that. The nexus is very thin, quite frankly, and that's not necessarily a bad thing, because it says that they're ready to pay out these amounts. And it's really the discretion that was the question. And now we see that the Postal Service and the Antitrust Division are implementing the program and using their discretion towards paying it out. And I think that's significant and will incentivize people to think about reporting.
0: I'm speaking with Ann O'Brien. She's a partner at Shepherd and co-leader of the firm's Antitrust and Competition Practice Group. And there's a quote in the press release that announced this award that I want to get your reaction to. And it says, "Remember, the first company in an antitrust cartel that reports its collusion to the antitrust division might receive leniency, but the race is faster now because employees and their attorneys are incentivized to blow the whistle and beat their companies to the division's doorstep." What does that sound like to you?
13: Well, it's a good quote. And I think keeping the race on, I can see why they said it. It's well said in that part. As a longtime antitrust lawyer, there's a different part that jumps out to me, and that's the word might. And the reason that jumps out is because they say, if you're the first company in an antitrust cartel that reports its collusion to the antitrust division, you might receive leniency. But the race is faster now, and it goes on. The reason that might is significant is that there is this tension, as I said at the top of this portion, there is this tension between self-reporting, leniency companies or individuals coming in to self-report without a payment, and incentivizing people to come in and report through the whistleblower program. And the antitrust division has been very clear that both can coexist, right? But this jumps out to me because I think it's a signaling of, you know, we now have another source of information. And you, companies, are in a race with your own employees. You're in a race with potentially people at other companies that are going to come in report. And if they report before you, maybe you don't get leniency. And there has been a trend and a tipping of this self-reporting leniency program, which has been wildly successful part of the antitrust division's criminal enforcement program, to be a little reticent, a little less likely to automatically give antitrust leniency when they didn't know of an offense before like they were. And I think there's a little signal of that. There's always been an individual leniency program since the early days of leniency. There was corporate leniency first and individual. So an employee could always come in and report. That race always existed in the leniency context. Now the difference is there's money tied to it. So they're focusing on that. So it's a different vehicle to get tips. And I think they're just like the antitrust division always did when I was there, saying this is a race to the prosecutor's door. This is adding a different aspect to the race. The race was always beat out your co-conspirator companies. If you're at a conspiratorial price-fixing meeting and one of your co-conspirators is an empty seat at the table, maybe they went in and reported. So you better be worried that they are, and talk to your lawyers, your in-house counsel, your compliance folks, and see if you should run in and report. If an individual potentially that worked for you complained about, hey, is this right what we're doing? You'd get nervous that maybe they'd run in and report. Now this is a different aspect. It just enhances that race because you might have a person that comes in. And the way they came out quickly with a large award, it does make it part of the discussion.
27: 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She's a partner at Shepherd and co-leader of the firm's Antitrust and Competition Practice Group. Anne, thank you so much for breaking this down for us. It's really interesting to follow up the memo we talked about in July with this first case. 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Still to come, good intentions, incentives, and legal protections only matter if employees know where to turn when they uncover a problem. On National Whistleblower Day, we examine the protections, risks, and realities of reporting wrongdoing inside the government. But first, encouraging people to speak up is one challenge. Protecting them afterward is another, especially when they work for government contractors. 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
24: Today's Federal Newscast. Two former Office of Personnel Management directors are urging the reversal of a decision that could broadly impact federal job protections. Their brief to a federal appeals court comes ahead of a full bench hearing slated for this fall. The hearing will reconsider a Merit Systems Protection Board ruling that allowed the president to fire some civil servants claiming constitutional authority. OPM has room to improve in several key areas. One is by preventing improper payments in federal insurance programs, a change that could save up to $1 billion per year. Another is strengthening IT management by reducing costs and removing unnecessary software licenses. And a third is better managing the federal workforce by improving the hiring process and addressing OPM's internal skills gaps. The Government Accountability Office's recommendations come as GAO also says OPM is facing increasing risk after losing one-third of its staff last year. And Monster Government Solutions is changing its name. The federal talent acquisition technology solutions provider will now be known as Apply Government Solutions. The company also introduced FedHire as the new name for its talent acquisition system, previously known as Monster Hiring Management Enterprise. ApplyGov says the timing of the name change is to align with the government's focus on HR modernization. Find these stories and more at federalnewsnetwork.com. I'm Eric White.
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27: Welcome back to the Federal Drive with Terry Girton on Federal News Network. Whether whistleblower programs succeed often depends on what happens after a disclosure is made. Congress is now considering changes aimed at strengthening protections for contractor employees who report wrongdoing tied to federal work. Joining me to discuss those proposals is Tom Devine, Legal Director of the Government Accountability Project. Tom, thank you so much for joining me. It's great to have you on the show.
31: Thanks for inviting me.
27: Today is National Whistleblower Day, and we usually think about that with a focus on federal employees. You are making a case that federal contractors should also be protected here. What is happening, or where are the inequalities between how federal employees are treated and how the contracting workforce is treated?
31: I think the most significant thing is that depending on the year, there's between 2 and 3 times more federal contractors who are spending taxpayer funds than civil service employees. And that's gone up sharply with, you know, over $4 trillion in new spending since the pandemic and the climate change bill, most of which is going to contractors rather than to federal civil service employees to implement. So it's always been kind of a under the radar, but more significant aspect of government accountability than the conventional civil service system. Federal contractors have one whole level stronger rights than government civil service employees do, because they have access to court and can seek justice from a jury, jury of the citizens whom they're purporting to defend when they risk their professional lives. Civil service employees have to go to administrative judges who don't have any political independence. They've never had very much. They've always at least had the appearance of some sort of independence. Now the civil service merit system enforcement is explicitly an at-will scenario. It means they can be hired or fired at will with any or no reason. And that means that basically federal employees have the same level of rights as people in a political spoil system, completely vulnerable to patronage at this stage. And they don't really have any enforceable rights under the Whistleblower Protection Act. They're still there on paper, but there's no credible enforcement. Contractor employees are a level higher. If they don't get relief from the agency inspector general where the spending was connected, they can go to court and have a jury trial to seek justice. And that's a significant improvement. But despite that, both laws are dysfunctional. The federal civil service law is absolutely hopeless at this point. It's basically an honor system for any of the merit system principles that are in the law. There's just no independent enforcement. And for the contractor law, it was a breakthrough pioneer law when it was first passed in 2012. But any remedial law that's seeking to challenge abuses of power by the power structure, power system, is going to require regular maintenance. There's an inevitable, relentless, basically unrestrained counterattack against the rights that are used to neutralize abuses of power. And that's happened with the government contractor bill. At this point, although it's got an impressive structure, just due to all the loopholes that have been carved out in it, it's almost irrelevant. And even the impressive structure has suffered some deep wounds. So we're just very encouraged that a bipartisan mandate in Congress for whistleblower protection has emerged in the context of government contractors. We decided that it was necessary to try and upgrade those laws when all the new spending came in with the pandemic. We thought, well, this is going to create an unprecedented challenge for accountability.
0: Tom Devine is the legal director for the Government Accountability Program. So, Tom, you talk about the new laws that have been introduced. Both the House and the Senate have unanimously approved contractor whistleblower reforms, but there are some differences across those bills. What are the key points that you're watching here?
31: The key points are where there's unanimous agreement to help the whistleblowers more effectively. And that's really an exciting development. After the Ukraine impeachment hearings, whistleblower protection became a partisan issue, with President Trump opposing all the whistleblowers, saying one of them should have been hung, the one who sparked the hearings on Ukraine. And what we've seen is an evolution with the contractor whistleblower rights bill. Initially, there was just only Democratic support for it. Jackie Speier in the House and Kamala Harris in the Senate. And there are no Republicans who are connected with it. Then it shifted to Elizabeth Warren being the champion for it in the Senate, but no Republicans in favor. That changed last Congress when we got unanimous support in the Homeland Security and Governmental Affairs Committee in the Senate to pass the same legislation that had been it's a partisan impasse beforehand. And it was blocked on the Senate floor because of a hold over intelligence community protections. The Senate Intelligence Committee didn't accept that provision. This Congress, we not only got a unanimous vote again in the Senate committee, the Senate Intelligence Committee accepted the intelligence community contractor shield, and it passed the whole Senate unanimously. And last week, the legislation passed the House unanimously, but it carved out the intelligence community protections. And so that distinction will have to be resolved. But what there's unanimous mandate for by both chambers in Congress is protecting not only employees, but the government contractors themselves, if they're pressured by the government to do the wrong thing or to retaliate against their own employees who are blowing the whistle. It's going to be protecting international contracts, not just domestic ones, as under the current law. It'll protect the refusal to violate the law. So whistleblowers can walk the talk and not just make noise. It restores court access in some parts of the country where the courts have created a loophole and said that all you have is protection from an inspector general. We generally don't have the time for whistleblower protection. And if that doesn't work, you can go back to the company and ask them to change their minds. And so that pretty much canceled out any enforcement for the contractor law. Well, this legislation would overturn that. The legislation would

0: optimistic are you about being able to resolve it so that they're included in both and not excluded in both?
1: I think that the intelligence community challenges are a lot broader than just covering contractors. The rights are really indefensibly weak for government employees in the intelligence community. And our hope is that there can be a comprehensive reform effort for the intelligence community that's parallel to the more conventional aspects of the federal labor force and the contractor labor force. So we'd like to get that on a separate track and consolidate all of the breakthrough improvements in rights that there is a unanimous mandate for.
0: Tom Devine is the legal director for the Government Accountability Program. Thanks so much for joining me today.
1: Thanks for having me.
0: 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Coming up next, good intentions, incentives, and legal protections only matter if employees know where to turn when they uncover a problem. On National Whistleblower Day, we examine the protections, risks, and realities of reporting wrongdoing inside the government. 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
2: Now today's Federal Newscast. The Pentagon's Silicon Valley hub will shrink its focus to three commercial technology portfolios it views as most urgent and transformational. In a memo earlier this month, Defense Secretary Pete Hegseth and Defense Innovation Unit boss Owen West told DIU employees the organization will dig in on autonomous warfare, capabilities that are 10 times cheaper, better, or faster than current tools, and projects that harness the commercial space boom to build an unbreakable kill web in the sky. A defense contractor has agreed to pay almost $8 million to settle claims that it violated the False Claims Act. The Justice Department says the Sierra Nevada company allegedly hired an official who was also working for the Joint Staff J6. Justice says from 2019 to 2020, Michael Henry allegedly worked as a consultant for SNC, where he evaluated and obtained approvals for the company's products. Justice says SNC's employment of Henry, as well as his participation in the contracts on SNC's behalf, constituted an organizational conflict of interest under the Federal Acquisition Regulation. And the Energy Department has appointed Andrew McClure as the Director of the Office of Cybersecurity, Energy Security, and Emergency Response, or CSER. McClure previously spent more than a decade as a venture capital investor at Forge Point Capital. He also served as an intelligence officer in the Marine Corps. CSER is responsible for overseeing the security of the energy sector. Find these stories and more at federalnewsnetwork.com. I'm Eric White.
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0: Welcome back to the Federal Drive with Terry Girton on Federal News Network. Throughout this National Whistleblower Day special, we've been discussing why disclosures matter and how government encourages them. The final piece is understanding how the federal whistleblower system works in practice.

0: For that perspective, I'm joined by Charles Baldus of the Office of Special Counsel. Mr. Baldus, thank you so much for joining me today. I really appreciate it.
1: Thanks for having me back, and happy National Whistleblower Day.
0: Absolutely. National Whistleblower Day gives us a chance to kind of reflect on the role that whistleblowers play in government. As you sit in the Office of Special Counsel now and look back over your tenure, what do you think the big lessons are for how this administration and the government more broadly is treating and interested in the input from whistleblowers?
1: Well, I think they've been a lot more responsive than some people would have anticipated. We've had some excellent closures in some cases where various agencies have taken corrective action on whistleblower disclosures that needed corrective action. And I think there has been a recognition that whistleblowers are a critical safeguard. They help ensure agencies remain responsible stewards of taxpayer dollars. Over the last year, the Office of Special Counsel in particular has worked with numerous whistleblowers to uncover waste and deliver significant corrective actions and cost savings across the federal government.
0: One of the things that you all have put out is a relatively new resource called the Public Files webpage. Tell us a little bit about what that is, why you set it up, and what you're doing with it.
1: Well, once a disclosure matter is closed, redacted versions of the referral letter, the agency report, the whistleblower's comments, and our determination are public, posted on our Public Files page at osc.gov/cases. This fulfills the statutory transparency requirement while protecting the whistleblower's identity and any sensitive information. We don't publicize matters mid-investigation. The Public Files resource lets the public and Congress see the results of the process without compromising confidentiality or due process. It reinforces that the system is open and accountable.
0: What do you want federal employees to find out as they look at that information?
1: We want them to find out that OSC is a safe, independent, and confidential channel, that federal employees or former employees or applicants can disclose information they reasonably believe evidences any of the six categories, meaning number one, a violation of any law, rule, or regulation; number two, gross mismanagement; number three, a gross waste of funds; number four, an abuse of authority; number five, a substantial and specific danger to public health or safety; or number six, censorship related to scientific research or analysis. And I think federal employees can look at our public files and see some of our cases as examples of the types of whistleblower disclosures that are really meritorious that they can also be on the lookout for.
0: And as you and your office look across the files, are there any trends that you noticed over the past few months? Any particular areas that are getting a lot of attention?
1: Well, OSC's caseload and outcomes have remained steady in the sense that we continue to meet our statutory deadlines and deliver strong results. But in terms of the types of the disclosures that we receive that meet the statutory threshold, I would say those have actually been fairly consistent. The vast majority are nonpartisan. The Department of Veterans Affairs continues to lead the pack. They generate the largest share of cases, which is understandable given its size and public-facing mission. The VA has the most employees of any federal agency outside of the military, after all. And that's why we've also put in place a streamlined system of monthly status calls with the VA to keep those matters moving. Across agencies, we see a broad range of disclosures: aviation safety, veterans health, environmental compliance, and pure waste of taxpayer funds. I think the consistent lesson is that when employees trust the process, they are able to surface problems that lead to meaningful reforms.
0: Charles Baldus is Chief Counsel of the Office of Special Counsel. So, Mr. Baldus, let's just think about what folks are seeing there. For someone who might be considering a disclosure, what separates a complaint that gets traction from one that's harder to investigate?
1: Well, a complaint that gets traction is, first of all, I think we do have to distinguish between disclosures and complaints, which are disclosures are when a whistleblower has a matter that fits into one of those six categories: a violation of law, gross mismanagement, and so forth. And a complaint is what we refer to as a complaint brought under a prohibited personnel practice matter, so whistleblower retaliation. And in that case, a whistleblower disclosure has already been made or is believed to have been made, and the agency has taken an inappropriate personnel action in response to that. With regard to disclosures, which is, I believe, what you're asking about, typically it's going to be one where we have enough to say, okay, this is real. this isn't just speculation. This isn't just fear. There's something concrete that we can look to, a concrete expenditure that just doesn't make any sense, a concrete violation of law that we can point to when we have the specific law in front of us, or someone taking an action that there's clear evidence of that goes beyond the authority of the agency, or there's some sort of conflict or other wrongdoing involved with the action that's been taken. But I think that it's fairly intuitive once you start looking at some of the cases that we've seen. And I'm happy to give a couple of examples here if you'd like.
0: Please do.
1: So for one thing, we do regularly put out press releases covering some of our most significant disclosures of cases. So people can go to our website and see that, osc.gov, and click on the press releases tab. One of the most significant cases we've closed this year comes from the FAA. It really is a textbook public safety disclosure. An FAA medical officer reported that understaffing in the Office of Aerospace Medicine had created dangerous backlogs. There weren't enough medical officers to check pilots and air traffic controllers' health paperwork. So when something looks off on a medical form, like a possible health issue, the review sits in a long backlog. And because of the wait, hundreds of pilots kept flying with certificates that might not have been fully cleared. Some people stopped reporting illnesses, injuries, or new medicines because they didn't want to be grounded by a delay. And new air traffic controllers had to wait longer for medical approval, which slowed down hiring and left fewer people controlling the skies. And the FAA's investigation confirmed this problem. They ended up hiring 26 additional medical officers, which was a 40% increase. And they put new efficiency measures in place. This was a real example of where public safety was being threatened. A whistleblower came forward and the agency responded and fixed the problem. And I think it's a great example that people can look to for the type of disclosure that makes it all the way.
0: That's very helpful. And you also mentioned how important it is that whistleblowers trust the process. What are you doing there to help in that arena?
1: Well, we try to handle every whistleblower case with respect, with confidentiality, and to treat them as well as we can treat them and taking their complaints or disclosures into consideration. Our attorneys are well-trained in evaluating cases, and we will never betray a whistleblower. And I don't think that there's ever been a case where we could even be accused of that. And so I think that all we can do to increase trust is to do our job as well as possible. And we also have another component of our operations under 5 USC 2302C for certification purposes, where we train agencies. And this is where we can help get the word out and encourage federal employees to look to us as an option to come and communicate with us about disclosures that they may think merit consideration.
0: That FAA case is such a clear example. If a federal employee thinks that they have uncovered a waste, fraud, or abuse case like that, what practical advice would you give them before they bring the disclosure?
1: Well, it's always helpful to put together whatever evidence that you can to make the case as well as possible before you bring it to us. But even if you bring it to us directly when it's not fully baked, our attorneys are trained to help to evaluate and encourage whistleblowers to go back and collect more information that they may be able to use to put together a substantial likelihood finding. And so I would say the most important thing is to just assess what you have and to see if it's worth bringing in the first place. If you want to put together evidence before that and then bring it to us, great. If you want to go ahead and bring it to us, we'll try to work with you on that. But even if we end up turning a case down, if you think, well, I can do better, you can come back. We don't turn anyone away who's been here before.
0: Charles Baldus is the chief counsel for the Office of Special Counsel. Mr. Baldus, I really appreciate you joining me today. And as we said at the beginning, happy National Whistleblower Day.
1: And to you. Thank you.
0: 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I'm Terry Girton. 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
6: From ABC News, I'm Sherry Preston. More missiles raining down overnight in the Middle East as the pattern of black and forth strikes took hold again and hope dims for a quick resolution in the war with Iran. ABC News Chief White House Correspondent Mary Bruce with more says, if anything, the conflict seems to be widening.
7: Saudi Arabia now entering the fight, joining the U.S. to fire missiles at Iranian-backed militias in Iraq. Just days ago, Trump said the U.S. and Iran were in very deep talks, which he described as very friendly. But the U.S. launching a barrage of powerful new attacks hours after the president leveled this threat.
8: We're going to hit him very hard.
6: The price of fuel up once again as fighting resumes. Here's ABC's Elizabeth Schulze.
9: The national average for a gallon of gas, now $4.08. That's back where it was in June before the Iran war ceasefire was announced. And with prices also going up for other staples like groceries, a new Reuters Ipsos poll finds nearly 60% of Americans now describe the economy as weak.
6: The Dow lost about 1,100 points on Wednesday for its worst trading day in more than a year. Federal Reserve leaving interest rates alone amid more worries about the war and stubbornly high inflation. Days after his son was sentenced to life in prison without parole for a mass shooting in Georgia, the father who gave the boy the gun he used in the murders will be sentenced as well.
10: When 16-year-old Colt Gray shot and killed two students and two teachers at Appalachee High School in 2024, he used a rifle his father had bought for him as a Christmas present. Now his father, Colin Gray, is set to be sentenced following his conviction on charges including second-degree murder and manslaughter. He's the first parent in U.S. history convicted of murder due to the acts of their child. The parents of two other mass shooters have been convicted of lesser crimes. Peter Haralambos, ABC News.
6: There's a search underway in New Jersey for a 10-year-old girl swept away in the Passaic River hours after flooding rains across the region. 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
6: The Senate was supposed to vote today on Todd Blanche's nomination to be the next attorney general, but two Republicans are threatening to vote no, including outgoing Texas Senator John Cornyn, who wants written assurance that the $1.8 billion settlement reached with the IRS will not be happening.
12: As I told you earlier, it was not responsive to my concerns. I mean, we've heard from them. It's just that they refused to commit to writing what he testified to under oath.
6: The vote has been postponed. The fastest-growing Ebola outbreak in history has killed more than 1,500 people in eastern Congo, marking a 50% increase in just a week. Explosive new allegations against a popular Oscar winner. He's denying it strongly, but the accusations are out there, says ABC's Kana Whitworth.
13: Jared Leto is facing new allegations of sexual misconduct from multiple women in the BBC documentary Jared Leto, Hollywood's Dark Secret. ABC has not independently verified these claims. Four of the women say they were teenagers when they met Leto, who was in his 30s and 40s. Leto denying the allegations, saying in a statement, "I have never sexually assaulted anyone in my entire life. These claims are absolutely and categorically false."
6: U-Haul is out with its mid-year statistics on who's moving where based on one-way rent of trucks and trailers. Baby boomers are flocking to the Carolinas, according to the DIY moving company, while millennials and members of Gen X are headed to Texas and Florida. Sherry Preston, ABC News.
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14: Today's federal newscast. Two former Office of Personnel Management directors are urging the reversal of a decision that could broadly impact federal job protections. Their brief to a federal appeals court comes ahead of a full bench hearing slated for this fall. The hearing will reconsider a Merit Systems Protection Board ruling that allowed the president to fire some civil servants claiming constitutional authority. OPM has room to improve in several key areas. One is by preventing improper payments in federal insurance programs, a change that could save up to $1 billion per year. Another is strengthening IT management by reducing costs and removing unnecessary software licenses. And a third is better managing the federal workforce by improving the hiring process and addressing OPM's internal skills gaps. The Government Accountability Office's recommendations come as GAO also says OPM is facing increasing risk after losing one-third of its staff last year. And Monster Government Solutions is changing its name. The federal talent acquisition technology solutions provider will now be known as Apply Government Solutions. The company also introduced FedHire as the new name for its talent acquisition system, previously known as Monster Hiring Management Enterprise. ApplyGov says the timing of the name change is to align with the government's focus on HR modernization. Find these stories and more at federalnewsnetwork.com. I'm Eric White.
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17: Welcome to the Federal Drive on Federal News Network. It's Thursday, July 30th. I'm your host, Terry Gerken, and I'm glad you're here. Today is National Whistleblower Day, and we've got a special show for you. Coming up on this hour of the Federal Drive, whistleblowers are essential to enforcement, and government increasingly wants them to come forward. One recent case shows just how serious that effort has become. Plus, encouraging people to speak up is one challenge, but protecting them afterward is another, especially when they work for government contractors. Those stories and much more ahead during this hour of the Federal Drive. We begin with this. National Whistleblower Day offers a chance to look at why whistleblower protections remain a bipartisan priority. From financial crime to artificial intelligence, policymakers increasingly depend on insiders to identify problems that regulators may never see from the outside. To help us put that evolution in context, I'm joined by Stephen Cohn, chairman of the board of the National Whistleblower Center. Stephen, it is great to have you back on the show. Thanks so much for joining me.
18: Great. Thank you so much.
17: I think you are perfectly suited there at the National Whistleblower Center on National Whistleblower Day to kind of reset our memories and take us back to the beginning. How did the recognition of National Whistleblower Day start and what does it commemorate?
18: Sure. So back in 2010, I was researching for my book, The Whistleblower's Handbook, a resolution that the Continental Congress had passed that we had dug up for a brief. We were looking for authority, found this old resolution that no one had ever focused on. And it specifically said, it's the duty of every inhabitant of the United States to report all frauds and crimes to the appropriate authorities as soon as possible. And they passed that on July 30, 1778. That's why July 30th is National Whistleblower Day. So once we dug that up, I then had my law clerks and we all went crazy trying to figure out why did they pass this? There had to be a reason. And then what we discovered was that in 1777, February, about 6 months after Declaration of Independence, 10 sailors and Marines signed petitions aboard a frigate, the Warren in Providence Harbor, attacking the commander of the U.S. Navy and saying he tortured British prisoners, he was enriching himself, he was greedy, he was a bad guy. They selected one of their number to jump ship and present the petitions to the Congress, travel, you know, without permission and present the petitions. One thing that's of significance, and I just want to read this, is these are working class people. This is coming from the grassroots. This isn't like the George Washington and Samuel Adams. These are the people on the ground fighting against the British. And here's what they wrote. They said that this commander possessed the most dangerous principles conceivable. And what were the principle that they were attacking? And here it is, that he declares that all mankind are exactly alike and that no man ever existed who could not be bought with money, who could not be hired with money or do any action whatsoever for money. They viewed him as a greed-driven person, not like them who were fighting for liberty. This is what was on the ground. So this guy jumps ship, goes to the Continental Congress without permission. They listen to what he has to say, and they suspend and then fire the commander of the Navy. Well, the commander's not very happy. So he files a criminal libel suit against the whistleblowers. He's able to capture two of them in Providence, has them thrown into jail under criminal libel, and these two write a letter back to the U.S. Continental Congress, 1778. Now, their letter could have been written by whistleblowers today. And here's what they wrote. First, they said they're persons who are not affluent, and whistleblowers are generally not the rich and famous. Then they said this. They said that they believe it was their duty to blow the whistle, to report this. And then they report that they're held to bail without connections and without the ability to defend themselves, which most whistleblowers find themselves in this position. Against, and these are their words, a powerful, artful person with the advantages of his offices and the great wealth he's amassed. And they plead for help. And then Congress on July 30th passes America's first, and maybe the world's first, whistleblower law. It is the duty of every inhabitant to report frauds and misconduct to the appropriate authorities. And then they go the next step. They release all the petitions. No FOIA. And these petitions are embarrassing to the U.S. government. They're talking about torture of prisoners. They release them all. And then they go one step further. They allocate money to hire lawyers for the two imprisoned whistleblowers. And it turned out they paid $1,400 back then. Think of that. They needed money for bullets and guns. They were facing treason charges themselves. The Continental government had almost no resources. But they allocate $1,400. And they get a great lawyer for these guys. They win their case. And that is the tradition of whistleblowing in America that has been buried. And that's why National Whistleblower Day exists, to bring this history back.
17: Stephen Cohen is the chair of the board of the National Whistleblower Center. One of the legislative priorities that the National Whistleblower Center is advancing is the AI Whistleblower Protection Act. What's different about AI that requires special whistleblower protection?
18: We represented the OpenAI whistleblowers about 18 months ago who came forward with the right to warn letter. These were about 24. We represented 8 of them who had the courage, without any known protections, to step forward and to warn the American public of the dangers of AI, potential dangers. They were all within the companies. They were all pretty much would support AI, but they knew of the risks. From that incident, it became absolutely clear that you need an AI whistleblower bill, a law to protect insiders, corporate employees within that industry. There's no protections right now. In the United States, there's no one whistleblower law. We have gone piecemeal for 50 years. We have one law for occupational safety, one for environment, one for food inspection, one for corporate employees, one for government fraud. So that's how it's happened in the United States. So we're just repeating what we have done for the past 45 years. We've identified a sector of the economy that is absolutely, absolutely needs whistleblower protection. The risks are way too high. They're in the newspapers. The risks are way too high. So there's a bipartisan bill, Grassley, Hawley on one side, Klobuchar, Coons on the other side, and we need this bill to pass immediately. The risks are too high.
17: Stephen Cohen is the chair of the board for the National Whistleblower Center. Stephen, thank you so much for getting our day started. These are great stories and great information.
18: Thank you so much. Thank you.
17: We'll post this interview at federalnewsnetwork.com/Federal Drive. 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Up next, whistleblowers are essential to enforcement, and government increasingly wants them to come forward. One recent case shows just how serious that effort has become. This is The Federal Drive with Terry Girton on Federal News Network.
14: Now today's Federal Newscast. The Pentagon's Silicon Valley hub will shrink its focus to 3 commercial technology portfolios it views as most urgent and transformational. In a memo earlier this month, Defense Secretary Pete Hegseth and Defense Innovation Unit boss Owen West told DIU employees the organization will dig in on autonomous warfare, capabilities that are 10 times cheaper, better, or faster than current tools, and projects that harness the commercial space boom to build an unbreakable kill web in the sky. A defense contractor has agreed to pay almost $8 million to settle claims that it violated the False Claims Act. The Justice Department says the Sierra Nevada company allegedly hired an official who was also working for the Joint Staff J6. Justice says from 2019 to 2020, Michael Henry allegedly worked as a consultant for SNC, where he evaluated and obtained approvals for the company's products. Justice says SNC's employment of Henry, as well as his participation in the contracts on SNC's behalf, constituted an organizational conflict of interest under the Federal Acquisition Regulation. And the Energy Department has appointed Andrew McClure as the Director of the Office of Cybersecurity, Energy Security, and Emergency Response, or CSER. McClure previously spent more than a decade as a venture capital investor at Forge Point Capital. He also served as an intelligence officer in the Marine Corps. CSER is responsible for overseeing the security of the energy sector. Find these stories and more at federalnewsnetwork.com. I'm Eric White.
19: Today's Innovation in Government report highlights the government's IT modernization opportunities. Nate Fitzgerald, the head of product management for the Enterprise Security Group at Broadcom, says agencies will have to rethink their approach to cybersecurity for two main reasons.
20: Budget pressure and staff reduction pressure. Primarily, I see this being targeted for FY26. So this is what we're anticipating. I think this means that niche vendors are going to be kind of in the spotlight in a negative way. And I think there's going to be sort of a trend towards buying suites. So vendors that specialize in multiple functional areas, multiple control points, offered within a single suite or bundle. And that those are opportunities, I think, that the industry has. And that I think the pressure will be there to kind of get away from niche vendors, because those tend to be the most expensive vendors, even though, yes, they often are the best of breed.
19: Let Broadcom, Carahsoft, and their reseller partners help you imagine what your agency is capable of. 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
17: Welcome back to the Federal Drive with Terry Girton on Federal News Network. Whistleblower protections are only one part of the government's strategy. Agencies are also experimenting with financial incentives designed to encourage insiders to report misconduct before it spreads. A recent Justice Department case produced the first ever antitrust whistleblower reward. To discuss what that may signal, I talked with Anne O'Brien, partner at Shepard and co-leader of the firm's Antitrust and Competition Practice Group. And it is lovely to have you back on the show.
27: Thank you for having me back.
17: Just kind of describe for me the shift in DOJ's posture over the last few years to really make whistleblower encouragement such an important part of their enforcement approach.
27: Yes, they are really focusing in the Department of Justice Antitrust Division on this whistleblower program. That is an evolution. I think for a long time in the Antitrust Division, when I was there as a prosecutor, there was the focus on the Antitrust Division's leniency program, self-disclosure program, as really a primary source for tips and leads. And there was a lot of discussion for years in the Department of Justice Antitrust Division about whether paying whistleblowers, rather than relying on companies and individuals to come in and self-report, was a good idea or not. And those who were not for it pointed out things like when someone is paid, they can be cross-examined on trial on that payment. You're a paid informant, and there's downsides to that. But I think we're at a point now where the Antitrust Division has seen leniency applications, self-disclosures dwindle a little bit, and they're looking for other tools. So, like we talked about in July, here comes the Whistleblower Rewards Program, and it's a program announced in July between the Antitrust Division and the U.S. Postal Service. And what they want to do is pay out antitrust whistleblowers who have evidence of antitrust crimes like bid rigging, price fixing, market allocation. They want to incentivize people, and it can just be regular people who have seen this type of conduct or those involved, to come in and to report it to the antitrust division. And that's a tip and a source and lead for them to then go investigate and prosecute.
17: Well, at the end of January, they announced their first award under this program. What struck you as significant about this big announcement and this first award?
27: Yes, and when I was here back in July, I was skeptical. On January 29th, 2026, the DOJ's Antitrust Division and the Postal Service provided affirmative answers to a lot of my questions by announcing the first whistleblower reward. It was $1 million reward. It's a pretty significant amount of money to the whistleblower who provided information that led to a company, eBlock, to resolve criminal antitrust bid rigging and wire fraud charges through what they call a deferred prosecution agreement. And under that agreement, they agreed to pay $3.28 million criminal fine. And what they would do is pay that fine, and the whistleblower they announced was getting just $1 million, which is almost a third of that. So eBlock is a company that offers online car auction platforms, and so this was about bid rigging on those platforms. So why is this significant? I think three ways, and this really answers the questions I had. It was speedy, the amount was significant, and the underlying nexus was not too postally. I know that's not really a word, but let me explain what that means. On the speedy front, when I was here in July, I was skeptical that we'd see an actual payout of an award in under a year. But they beat it. In less than 7 months, the DOJ and the Postal went from rollout to payout, which is quick. I mean, as a 20-year Department of Justice veteran, I will tell you, in government years, that's light speed, right? I mean, things moved fast. So it's faster than we see in other whistleblower context, in the FCA, False Claims Act context, or other whistleblowers. It's fast. So the program did pay out quickly. The second is the whistleblower reward is significant. And it's not just $1 million being significant, because to an individual, we all know that is a large award. If you win it on a game show or if you're given it by the government, it's a lot. By all accounts, that's a big number. It's impressive, you know, from an outsider's point of view, that the department so quickly paid out that amount. But it's not just the raw number. It's really, if you look at the math, because when I was here before, we talked about that the DOJ and the Postal Service, under the Memorandum of Understanding, said they would pay out 15 to 30% of the penalty. And they used an example where they laid out 20% payout. This is almost 30%. So the top end of that, maybe they wanted to make a splash for the first, you know, person. I don't know. But I will say it's by all accounts significant, both math as a percentage of the penalty paid by the company, which is here a deferred prosecution, not a criminal prosecution and sentencing after trial. But it is almost 30% of that. So very significant. Very fast. And then the third thing is, I had this question, and many of us did, about how much are they going to require that there is a nexus to the Postal Service. So you asked me about that, and I used an example of if the Postal Service is a direct victim, so contracts for water, for instance, that the Postal Service, you know, workers are drinking when it was hot here in July, you know. But this isn't that. The nexus is very thin, quite frankly, and that's not necessarily a bad thing, because it says that they're ready to pay out these amounts. And it's really the discretion that was the question. And now we see that the Postal Service and the Antitrust Division are implementing the program and using their discretion towards paying it out. And I think that's significant and will incentivize people to think about reporting.
17: I'm speaking with Ann O'Brien. She's a partner at Shepard and co-leader of the firm's Antitrust and Competition Practice Group. And there's a quote in the press release that announced this award that I want to get your reaction to. And it says, "Remember, the first company in an antitrust cartel that reports its collusion to the antitrust division might receive leniency, but the race is faster now because employees and their attorneys are incentivized to blow the whistle and beat their companies to the division's doorstep." What does that sound like to you?
27: Well, it's a good quote. And I think keeping the race on, I can see why they said it. It's well said in that part. As a longtime antitrust lawyer, there's a different part that jumps out to me, and that's the word might. And the reason that jumps out is because they say, if you're the first company in an antitrust cartel that reports its collusion to the antitrust division, you might receive leniency. But the race is faster now, and it goes on. The reason that might is significant is that there is this tension, as I said at the top of this portion, there is this tension between self-reporting, leniency companies or individuals coming in to self-report without a payment, and incentivizing people to come in and report through the whistleblower program. And the antitrust division has been very clear that both can coexist, right? But this jumps out to me because I think it's a signaling of, you know, we now have another source of information. And you, companies, are in a race with your own employees. You're in a race with potentially people at other companies that are going to come in and report. And if they report before you, maybe you don't get leniency. And there has been a trend and a tipping of this self-reporting leniency program, which has been a wildly successful part of the antitrust division's criminal enforcement program, to be a little reticent, a little less likely to automatically give antitrust leniency when they didn't know of an offense before like they were. And I think there's a little signal of that. There's always been an individual leniency program since the early days of leniency. There was corporate leniency first and individual. So an employee could always come in and report. That race always existed in the leniency context. Now the difference is there's money tied to it. So they're focusing on that. So it's a different vehicle to get tips. And I think they're just like the antitrust division always did when I was there, saying this is a race to the prosecutor's door. This is adding a different aspect to the race. The race was always beat out your co-conspirator companies. If you're at a conspiratorial price-fixing meeting and one of your co-conspirators is an empty seat at the table, maybe they went in and reported. So you better be worried that they are, and talk to your lawyers, your in-house counsel, your compliance folks, and see if you should run in and report. If an individual potentially that worked for you complained about, hey, is this right what we're doing? You'd get nervous that maybe they'd run in and report. Now this is a different aspect. It just enhances that race because you might have a person that comes in. And the way they came out quickly with a large award, it does make it part of the discussion.
17: I've been speaking with Anne O'Brien. She's a partner at Shepherd and co-leader of the firm's Antitrust and Competition Practice Group. Anne, thank you so much for breaking this down for us. It's really interesting to follow up the memo we talked about in July with this first case. Thanks for joining me. 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Still to come, good intentions, incentives, and legal protections only matter if employees know where to turn when they uncover a problem. On National Whistleblower Day, we examine the protections, risks, and realities of reporting wrongdoing inside the government. But first, encouraging people to speak up is one challenge. Protecting them afterward is another, especially when they work for government contractors. 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
14: Today's Federal Newscast. Two former Office of Personnel Management directors are urging the reversal of a decision that could broadly impact federal job protections. Their brief to a federal appeals court comes ahead of a full bench hearing slated for this fall. The hearing will reconsider a Merit Systems Protection Board ruling that allowed the president to fire some civil servants claiming constitutional authority. OPM has room to improve in several key areas. One is by preventing improper payments in federal insurance programs, a change that could save up to $1 billion per year. Another is strengthening IT management by reducing costs and removing unnecessary software licenses. And a third is better managing the federal workforce by improving the hiring process and addressing OPM's internal skills gaps. The Government Accountability Office's recommendations come as GAO also says OPM is facing increasing risk after losing one-third of its staff last year. And Monster Government Solutions is changing its name. The federal talent acquisition technology solutions provider will now be known as Apply Government Solutions. The company also introduced FedHire as the new name for its talent acquisition system, previously known as Monster Hiring Management Enterprise. ApplyGov says the timing of the name change is to align with the government's focus on HR modernization. Find these stories and more at federalnewsnetwork.com. I'm Eric White.
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0: My name is Corporal Bradley Joseph Seitz.
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17: Welcome back to the Federal Drive with Terry Girton on Federal News Network. Whether whistleblower programs succeed often depends on what happens after a disclosure is made. Congress is now considering changes aimed at strengthening protections for contractor employees who report wrongdoing tied to federal work. Joining me to discuss those proposals is Tom Devine, Legal Director of the Government Accountability Project. Tom, thank you so much for joining me. It's great to have you on the show.
32: Thanks for inviting me.
17: Today is National Whistleblower Day, and we usually think about that with a focus on federal employees. You are making a case that federal contractors should also be protected here. What is happening, or where are the inequalities between how federal employees are treated and how the contracting workforce is treated?
32: I think the most significant thing is that depending on the year, there's between 2 and 3 times more federal contractors who are spending taxpayer funds than civil service employees. And that's gone up sharply with, you know, over $4 trillion in new spending since the pandemic and the climate change bill, most of which is going to contractors rather than to federal civil service employees to implement. So it's always been kind of a under the radar, but more significant aspect of government accountability than the conventional civil service system. Federal contractors have one whole level stronger rights than government civil service employees do, because they have access to court and can seek justice from a jury, jury of the citizens whom they're purporting to defend when they risk their professional lives. Civil service employees have to go to administrative judges who don't have any political independence. They've never had very much. They've always at least had the appearance of some sort of independence. Now the civil service merit system enforcement is explicitly an at-will scenario. It means they can be hired or fired at will with any or no reason. And that means that basically federal employees have the same level of rights as people in a political spoils system, completely vulnerable to patronage at this stage. And they don't really have any enforceable rights under the Whistleblower Protection Act. They're still there on paper, but there's no credible enforcement. Contractor employees are a level higher. If they don't get relief from the agency inspector general where the spending was connected, they can go to court and have a jury trial to seek justice. And that's a significant improvement. But despite that, both laws are dysfunctional. The federal civil service law is absolutely hopeless at this point. It's basically an honor system for any of the merit system principles that are in the law. There's just no independent enforcement. And for the contractor law, it was a breakthrough pioneer law when it was first passed in 2012. But any remedial law that's seeking to challenge abuses of power by the power structure, power system, is going to require regular maintenance. There's an inevitable, relentless, basically unrestrained counterattack against the rights that are used to neutralize abuses of power. And that's happened with the government contractor bill. At this point, although it's got an impressive structure, just due to all the loopholes that have been carved out in it, it's almost irrelevant. And even the impressive structure has suffered some deep wounds. So we're just very encouraged that a bipartisan mandate in Congress for whistleblower protection has emerged in the context of government contractors. We decided that it was necessary to try and upgrade those laws when all the new spending came in with the pandemic. We thought, well, this is going to create an unprecedented challenge for accountability.
17: Tom Devine is the legal director for the Government Accountability Program. So, Tom, you talk about the new laws that have been introduced. Both the House and the Senate have unanimously approved contractor whistleblower reforms, but there are some differences across those bills. What are the key points that you're watching here?
32: The key points are where there's unanimous agreement to help the whistleblowers more effectively. And that's really an exciting development. After the Ukraine impeachment hearings, whistleblower protection became a partisan issue, with President Trump opposing all the whistleblowers, saying one of them should have been hung, the one who sparked the hearings on the Ukraine. And what we've seen is an evolution with the contractor whistleblower rights bill. Initially, there was just only Democratic support for it. Jackie Speier in the House and Kamala Harris in the Senate. And there are no Republicans who are connected with it. Then it shifted to Elizabeth Warren being the champion for it in the Senate, but no Republicans in favor. That changed last Congress when we got unanimous support in the Homeland Security and Governmental Affairs Committee in the Senate to pass the same legislation that had been it's a partisan impasse beforehand. And it was blocked on the Senate floor because of a hold over intelligence community protections. The Senate Intelligence Committee didn't accept that provision. This Congress, we not only got a unanimous vote again in the Senate committee, the Senate Intelligence Committee accepted the intelligence community contractor shield, and it passed the whole Senate unanimously. And last week, the legislation passed the House unanimously, but it carved out the intelligence community protections. And so that distinction will have to be resolved. But what there's unanimous mandate for by both chambers in Congress is protecting not only employees, but the government contractors themselves, if they're pressured by the government to do the wrong thing or to retaliate against their own employees who are blowing the whistle. It's going to be protecting international contracts, not just domestic ones, as under the current law. It'll protect the refusal to violate the law. So whistleblowers can walk the talk and not just make noise. It restores court access in some parts of the country where the courts have created a loophole and said that all you have is protection from an inspector general. We generally don't have the time for whistleblower protection. And if that doesn't work, you can go back to the company and ask them to change their minds. And so that pretty much canceled out any enforcement for the contractor law. Well, this legislation would overturn that. The legislation would empower the Office of Inspector General at an agency to seek prosecution of government officials who sought to have contractors bully the whistleblowers within their ranks. This would basically create America's strongest whistleblower law for all government contractors except potentially intelligence community. There's a unanimous mandate for the rest of federal spending outside of the civil service, and we're rolling up our sleeves to see if we can cover the intelligence folks too.
17: The intelligence community seems like a big issue here. How optimistic are you?

0: consolidate all of the breakthrough improvements in rights that there is a unanimous mandate for.
1: Tom Devine is the legal director for the Government Accountability Program. Thanks so much for joining me today.
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1: 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Coming up next, good intentions, incentives, and legal protections only matter if employees know where to turn when they uncover a problem. On National Whistleblower Day, we examine the protections, risks, and realities of reporting wrongdoing inside the government. This is the Federal Drive with Terry Girton on Federal News Network.
2: Today's Federal Newscast. The Pentagon's Silicon Valley hub will shrink its focus to three commercial technology portfolios it views as most urgent and transformational. In a memo earlier this month, Defense Secretary Pete Hegseth and Defense Innovation Unit boss Owen West told DIU employees the organization will dig in on autonomous warfare, capabilities that are 10 times cheaper, better, or faster than current tools, and projects that harness the commercial space boom to build an unbreakable kill web in the sky. A defense contractor has agreed to pay almost $8 million to settle claims that it violated the False Claims Act. The Justice Department says the Sierra Nevada company allegedly hired an official who was also working for the Joint Staff J6. Justice says from 2019 to 2020, Michael Henry allegedly worked as a consultant for SNC, where he evaluated and obtained approvals for the company's products. Justice says SNC's employment of Henry, as well as his participation in the contracts on SNC's behalf, constituted an organizational conflict of interest under the Federal Acquisition Regulation. And the Energy Department has appointed Andrew McClure as the Director of the Office of Cybersecurity, Energy Security, and Emergency Response, or CSER. McClure previously spent more than a decade as a venture capital investor at Forge Point Capital. He also served as an intelligence officer in the Marine Corps. CSER is responsible for overseeing the security of the energy sector. Find these stories and more at federalnewsnetwork.com. I'm Eric White.
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1: Welcome back to the Federal Drive with Terry Girton on Federal News Network. Throughout this National Whistleblower Day special, we've been discussing why disclosures matter and how government encourages them. The final piece is understanding how the federal whistleblower system works in practice. For that perspective, I'm joined by Charles Baldus of the Office of Special Counsel. Mr. Baldus, thank you so much for joining me today. I really appreciate it.
6: Thanks for having me back, and happy National Whistleblower Day.
1: Absolutely. National Whistleblower Day gives us a chance to kind of reflect on the role that whistleblowers play in government. As you sit in the Office of Special Counsel now and look back over your tenure, what do you think the big lessons are for how this administration and the government more broadly is treating and interested in the input from whistleblowers?

0: Well, I think they've been a lot more responsive than some people would have anticipated. We've had some excellent closures in some cases where various agencies have taken corrective action on whistleblower disclosures that needed corrective action. And I think there has been a recognition that whistleblowers are a critical safeguard. They help ensure agencies remain responsible stewards of taxpayer dollars. Over the last year, the Office of Special Counsel in particular has worked with numerous whistleblowers to uncover waste and deliver significant corrective actions and cost savings across the federal government.
1: One of the things that you all have put out is a relatively new resource called the Public Files webpage. Tell us a little bit about what that is, why you set it up, and what you're doing with it.
0: Well, once a disclosure matter is closed, redacted versions of the referral letter, the agency report, the whistleblower's comments, and our determination are posted on our public files page at osc.gov/cases. This fulfills the statutory transparency requirement while protecting the whistleblower's identity and any sensitive information. We don't publicize matters mid-investigation. The public files resource lets the public and Congress see the results of the process without compromising confidentiality or due process. It reinforces that the system is open and accountable.
1: What do you want federal employees to find out as they look at that information?
0: We want them to find out that OSC is a safe, independent, and confidential channel, that federal employees or former employees or applicants can disclose information they reasonably believe evidences any of the six categories, meaning number one, a violation of any law, rule, or regulation; number two, gross mismanagement; number three, a gross waste of funds; number four, an abuse of authority; number five, a substantial and specific danger to public health or safety; or number six, censorship related to scientific research or analysis. And I think federal employees can look at our public files and see some of our cases as examples of the types of whistleblower disclosures that are really meritorious that they can also be on the lookout for.
1: And as you and your office look across the files, are there any trends that you noticed over the past few months? Any particular areas that are getting a lot of attention?
0: Well, OSC's caseload and outcomes have remained steady in the sense that we continue to meet our statutory deadlines and deliver strong results. But in terms of the types of the disclosures that we receive that meet the statutory threshold, I would say those have actually been fairly consistent. The vast majority are nonpartisan. The Department of Veterans Affairs continues to lead the pack. They generate the largest share of cases, which is understandable given its size and public-facing mission. The VA has the most employees of any federal agency outside of the military, after all. And that's why we've also put in place a streamlined system of monthly status calls with the VA to keep those matters moving. Across agencies, we see a broad range of disclosures: aviation safety, veterans health, environmental compliance, and pure waste of taxpayer funds. I think the consistent lesson is that when employees trust the process, they are able to surface problems that lead to meaningful reforms.
1: Charles Baldus is Chief Counsel of the Office of Special Counsel. So, Mr. Baldus, let's just think about what folks are seeing there. For someone who might be considering a disclosure, what separates a complaint that gets traction from one that's harder to investigate?
0: Well, a complaint that gets traction is, first of all, I think we do have to distinguish between disclosures and complaints, which are disclosures are when a whistleblower has a matter that fits into one of those six categories: a violation of law, gross mismanagement, and so forth. And a complaint is what we refer to as a complaint brought under a prohibited personnel practice matter, so whistleblower retaliation. And in that case, a whistleblower disclosure has already been made or is believed to have been made, and the agency has taken an inappropriate personnel action in response to that. With regard to disclosures, which is, I believe, what you're asking about, typically it's going to be one where we have enough to say, okay, this is real. This isn't just speculation. This isn't just fear. There's something concrete that we can look to, a concrete expenditure that just doesn't make any sense, a concrete violation of law that we can point to when we have the specific law in front of us, or someone taking an action that there's clear evidence of that goes beyond the authority of the agency, or there's some sort of conflict or other wrongdoing involved with the action that's been taken. But I think that it's fairly intuitive once you start looking at some of the cases that we've seen. And I'm happy to give a couple of examples here if you'd like.
1: Please do.
0: So for one thing, we do regularly put out press releases covering some of our most significant disclosures of cases, so people can go to our website and see that, osc.gov, and click on the press releases tab. One of the most significant cases we've closed this year comes from the FAA. It really is a textbook public safety disclosure. An FAA medical officer reported that understaffing in the Office of Aerospace Medicine had created dangerous backlogs. There weren't enough medical officers to check pilots and air traffic controllers' health paperwork. So when something looks off on a medical form, like a possible health issue, the review sits in a long backlog. And because of the wait, hundreds of pilots kept flying with certificates that might not have been fully cleared. Some people stopped reporting illnesses, injuries, or new medicines because they didn't want to be grounded by a delay. And new air traffic controllers had to wait longer for medical approval, which slowed down hiring and left fewer people controlling the skies. And the FAA's investigation confirmed this problem. They ended up hiring 26 additional medical officers, which was a 40% increase. And they put new efficiency measures in place. This was a real example of where public safety was being threatened. A whistleblower came forward and the agency responded and fixed the problem. And I think it's a great example that people can look to for the type of disclosure that makes it all the way.
1: That's very helpful. And you also mentioned how important it is that whistleblowers trust the process. What are you doing there to help in that arena?
0: Well, we try to handle every whistleblower case with respect, with confidentiality, and to treat them as well as we can treat them and take their complaints or disclosures into consideration. Our attorneys are well-trained in evaluating cases, and we will never betray a whistleblower. And I don't think that there's ever been a case where we could even be accused of that. And so I think that all we can do to increase trust is to do our job as well as possible. And we also have another component of our operations under 5 USC 2302C for certification purposes, where we train agencies. And this is where we can help get the word out and encourage federal employees to look to us as an option to come and communicate with us about disclosures that they may think merit consideration.
1: That FAA case is such a clear example. If a federal employee thinks that they have uncovered a waste, fraud, or abuse case like that, what practical advice would you give them before they bring the disclosure?
0: Well, it's always helpful to put together whatever evidence that you can to make the case as well as possible before you bring it to us. But even if you bring it to us directly when it's not fully baked, our attorneys are trained to help to evaluate and encourage whistleblowers to go back and collect more information that they may be able to use to put together a substantial likelihood finding. And so I would say the most important thing is to just assess what you have and to see if it's worth bringing in the first place. If you want to put together evidence before that and then bring it to us, great. If you want to go ahead and bring it to us, we'll try to work with you on that. But even if we end up turning a case down, if you think, well, I can do better, you can come back. We don't turn anyone away who's been here before.
1: Charles Baldus is the chief counsel for the Office of Special Counsel. Mr. Baldus, I really appreciate you joining me today. And as we said at the beginning, happy National Whistleblower Day.
0: And to you. Thank you.
1: 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Up next, the top national headlines from ABC News and the Federal Newscast. I'm Terry Girton. 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
6: From ABC News, I'm Sherry Preston. Another night of missiles fired from U.S. forces into Iran and from Iran toward bases housing U.S. troops. ABC's Karen Waugh says the American strikes came after a six-day lull in fighting.
7: There's growing concern that the war is expanding. Reported drone strikes hit two ships at a port in Egypt, including a U.S.-owned tanker. And now a report from Reuters saying China could be sending Iran shoulder-fired missiles. China denies the report.
6: In an exclusive interview with ABC's Lindsay Davis, Israeli Prime Minister Benjamin Netanyahu said he didn't think the clogged Strait of Hormuz would be a problem for long.
8: I don't think the straits are going to be that powerful a leverage, because people will move the energy pipelines out of the straits to the Red Sea, from there to Israel and the Mediterranean. We can unblock this choke point, and we will.
6: Oil is trading higher once again, though, and the markets are looking toward a higher opening following the Dow's worst day in more than a year.
9: As the conflict deepens, so has Americans' frustrations with the war. A new Quinnipiac poll finds that 66% of Americans say the war is not worth fighting. At the White House, the president asked if he would always respond to an Iranian strike.
10: Will I always hit back?
11: Yes.
10: Pretty much.
6: That's ABC's Rachel Scott at the White House. Russian attacks across Ukraine overnight, killing at least 8 people and wounding dozens of others, officials say, with the heaviest casualties and aftermath reported in the eastern regions of Dnipro and Lviv. The death toll from the earthquake in southern Japan believed to be about 34 people. Time running out to find survivors. There have been more than 250 aftershocks since the original magnitude 7.1 tremor. It's a big day for tech stocks. Both Apple and Amazon report earnings after the closing bell. This is also Tim Cook's last earning call as the CEO of Apple. You're listening to ABC News.
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6: Extreme flooding conditions in New Jersey this week, leading to a rescue attempt that left one child dead and another missing.
11: A search underway in New Jersey for a 10-year-old girl missing in the Passaic River, hours after flooding rains across the region. The girl was among three children who went into the fast-moving river. Another girl made it out alive, but her 10-year-old brother was found dead. Officials say he apparently died trying to save his sister's life.
6: That's ABC's Hannah Batah. With just weeks until the fall semester begins, dozens of prospective students at Howard University remain in limbo. The school says it unenrolled more than 500 freshmen who missed tuition and financial aid deadlines last week. Interim Howard president, Dr. Wayne Frederick.
13: I can imagine the enormous pressure it puts puts everyone under. The reality is, though, over 2,200 students the families did exactly what we expected them to do and followed the policies and procedures and met the deadline, which means that I feel that our communication was pretty comprehensive.
6: Many of the incoming students say they did not receive notification of the critical July 10th deadline until it had already passed. Public Library in Coastal Australia has a book returned 150 years late. A man recently found the book during home renovations. The fine, if they had charged it, which they won't, would have been more than $19,000. Sherry Preston, ABC News.
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14: Today's federal newscast. Two former Office of Personnel Management directors are urging the reversal of a decision that could broadly impact federal job protections. Their brief to a federal appeals court comes ahead of a full bench hearing slated for this fall. The hearing will reconsider a Merit Systems Protection Board ruling that allowed the president to fire some civil servants claiming constitutional authority. OPM has room to improve in several key areas. One is by preventing improper payments in federal insurance programs, a change that could save up to $1 billion per year. Another is strengthening IT management by reducing costs and removing unnecessary software licenses. And a third is better managing the federal workforce by improving the hiring process and addressing OPM's internal skills gaps. The Government Accountability Office's recommendations come as GAO also says OPM is facing increasing risk after losing one-third of its staff last year. And Monster Government Solutions is changing its name. The federal talent acquisition technology solutions provider will now be known as Apply Government Solutions. The company also introduced FedHire as the new name for its talent acquisition system, previously known as Monster Hiring Management Enterprise. ApplyGov says the timing of the name change is to align with the government's focus on HR modernization. Find these stories and more at federalnewsnetwork.com. I'm Eric White.
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17: Welcome to the Federal Drive on Federal News Network. It's Thursday, July 30th. I'm your host, Terry Gerton, and I'm glad you're here. Today is National Whistleblower Day, and we've got a special show for you. Coming up on this hour of the Federal Drive, whistleblowers are essential to enforcement, and government increasingly wants them to come forward. One recent case shows just how serious that effort has become. Plus, encouraging people to speak up is one challenge, but protecting them afterward is another, especially when they work for government contractors. Those stories and much more ahead during this hour of the Federal Drive. We begin with this. National Whistleblower Day offers a chance to look at why whistleblower protections remain a bipartisan priority. From financial crime to artificial intelligence, policymakers increasingly depend on insiders to identify problems that regulators may never see from the outside. To help us put that evolution in context, I'm joined by Stephen Cohn, Chairman of the Board of the National Whistleblower Center. Stephen, it is great to have you back on the show. Thanks so much for joining me.
18: Great. Thank you so much.
17: I think you are perfectly suited there at the National Whistleblower Center on National Whistleblower Day to kind of reset our memories and take us back to the beginning. How did the recognition of National Whistleblower Day start and what does it commemorate?
18: Sure. So back in 2010, I was researching for my book, The Whistleblower's Handbook, a resolution that the Continental Congress had passed that we had dug up for a brief. We were looking for authority, found this old resolution that no one had ever focused on. And it specifically said, it's the duty of every inhabitant of the United States to report all frauds and crimes to the appropriate authorities as soon as possible. And they passed that on July 30, 1778. That's why July 30th is National Whistleblower Day. So once we dug that up, I then had my law clerks and we all went crazy trying to figure out why did they pass this? There had to be a reason. And then what we discovered was that in 1777, February, about 6 months after Declaration of Independence, 10 sailors and Marines signed petitions aboard a frigate, the Warren, in Providence Harbor, attacking the commander of the U.S. Navy and saying he tortured British prisoners, he was enriching himself, he was greedy, he was a bad guy. They selected one of their number to jump ship and present the petitions to the Congress, travel, you know, without permission and present the petitions. One thing that's of significance, and I just want to read this, is these are working class people. This is coming from the grassroots. This isn't like the George Washington and Samuel Adams. These are the people on the ground fighting against the British. And here's what they wrote. They said that this commander possessed the most dangerous principles conceivable. And what were the principle that they were attacking? And here it is, that he declares that all mankind are exactly alike and that no man ever existed who could not be brought with money, who could not be hired with money or do any action whatsoever for money. They viewed him as a greed-driven person, not like them who were fighting for liberty. This is what was on the ground. So this guy drums ship, goes to the Continental Congress without permission. They listen to what he has to say, and they suspend and then fire the commander of the Navy. Well, the commander's not very happy. So he files a criminal libel suit against the whistleblowers. He's able to capture two of them in Providence, has them thrown into jail under criminal libel. And these two write a letter back to the U.S. Continental Congress, 1778. Now, their letter could have been written by whistleblowers today. And here's what they wrote. First, they said they're persons who are not affluent, and whistleblowers are generally not the rich and famous. Then they said this. They said that they believe it was their duty to blow the whistle, to report this. And then they report that they're held to bail without connections and without the ability to defend themselves, which most whistleblowers find themselves in this position. Against, and these are their words, a powerful, artful person with the advantages of his offices and the great wealth he's amassed. And they plead for help. And then Congress on July 30th passes America's first, and maybe the world's first, whistleblower law. It is the duty of every inhabitant to report frauds and misconduct to the appropriate authorities. And then they go the next step. They release all the petitions. No FOIA. And these petitions are embarrassing to the U.S. government. They're talking about torture of prisoners. They release them all. And then they go one step further. They allocate money to hire lawyers for the two imprisoned whistleblowers. And it turned out they paid $1,400 back then. Think of that. They needed money for bolts and guns. They were facing treason charges themselves. The continental government had almost no resources. But they allocate $1,400. And they get a great lawyer for these guys. They win their case. And that is the tradition of whistleblowing in America that has been buried. And that's why National Whistleblower Day exists, to bring this history back.
17: Stephen Cohen is the chair of the board of the National Whistleblower Center. One of the legislative priorities that the National Whistleblower Center is advancing is the AI Whistleblower Protection Act. What's different about AI that requires special whistleblower protection?
18: We represented the OpenAI whistleblowers about 18 months ago who came forward with the right to warn letter. These were about 24. We represented 8 of them who had the courage, without any known protections, to step forward and to warn the American public of the dangers of AI, potential dangers. They were all within the companies. They were all pretty much would support AI, but they knew of the risks. From that incident, it became absolutely clear that you need an AI whistleblower bill, a law to protect insiders, corporate employees within that industry. There's no protections right now. In the United States, there's no one whistleblower law. We have gone piecemeal for 50 years. We have one law for occupational safety, one for environment, one for food inspection, one for corporate employees, one for government fraud. So that's how it's happened in the United States. So we're just repeating what we have done for the past 45 years. We've identified a sector of the economy that is absolutely, absolutely needs whistleblower protection. The risks are way too high. They're in the newspapers. The risks are way too high. So there's a bipartisan bill, Grassley, Hawley on one side, Klobuchar, Coons on the other side, and we need this bill to pass immediately. The risks are too high.
17: Stephen Cohen is the chair of the board for the National Whistleblower Center. Stephen, thank you so much for getting our day started. These are great stories and great information.
18: Thank you so much. Thank you.
17: 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Up next, whistleblowers are essential to enforcement, and government increasingly wants them to come forward. One recent case shows just how serious that effort has become. This is The Federal Drive with Terry Girton on Federal News Network.
14: On today's Federal Newscast, the Pentagon's Silicon Valley hub will shrink its focus to 3 commercial technology portfolios it views as most urgent and transformational. In a memo earlier this month, Defense Secretary Pete Hegseth and Defense Innovation Unit boss Owen West told DIU employees the organization will dig in on autonomous warfare, capabilities that are 10 times cheaper, better, or faster than current tools, and projects that harness the commercial space boom to build an unbreakable kill web in the sky. A defense contractor has agreed to pay almost $8 million to settle claims that it violated the False Claims Act. The Justice Department says the Sierra Nevada company allegedly hired an official who was also working for the Joint Staff J6. Justice says from 2019 to 2020, Michael Henry allegedly worked as a consultant for SNC, where he evaluated and obtained approvals for the company's products. Justice says SNC's employment of Henry, as well as his participation in the contracts on SNC's behalf, constituted an organizational conflict of interest under the Federal Acquisition Regulation. And the Energy Department has appointed Andrew McClure as the Director of the Office of Cybersecurity, Energy Security, and Emergency Response, or CSER. McClure previously spent more than a decade as a venture capital investor at Forge Point Capital. He also served as an intelligence officer in the Marine Corps. CSER is responsible for overseeing the security of the energy sector. Find these stories and more at federalnewsnetwork.com. I'm Eric White.
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0: Welcome back to the Federal Drive with Terry Girton on Federal News Network. Whistleblower protections are only one part of the government's strategy. Agencies are also experimenting with financial incentives designed to encourage insiders to report misconduct before it spreads. A recent Justice Department case produced the first ever antitrust whistleblower reward. To discuss what that may signal, I talked with Anne O'Brien, partner at Shepherd and co-leader of the firm's Antitrust and Competition Practice Group. Anne, it is lovely to have you back on the show.
1: Thank you for having me back.
0: Just kind of describe for me the shift in DOJ's posture over the last few years to really make whistleblower encouragement such an important part of their enforcement approach.
1: Yes, they are really focusing in the Department of Justice Antitrust Division on this whistleblower program. That is an evolution. I think for a long time in the Antitrust Division, when I was there as a prosecutor, there was the focus on the Antitrust Division's leniency program, self-disclosure program, as really a primary source for tips and leads. And there was a lot of discussion for years in the Department of Justice Antitrust Division about whether paying whistleblowers rather than relying on companies and individuals to come in and self-report was a good idea or not. And those who were not for it pointed out things like when someone is paid, they can be cross-examined on trial on that payment. You're a paid informant, and there's downsides to that. But I think we're at a point now where the Antitrust Division has seen leniency applications, self-disclosures dwindle a little bit, and they're looking for other tools. So, like we talked about in July, here comes the Whistleblower Rewards Program, and it's a program announced in July between the Antitrust Division and the U.S. Postal Service. And what they want to do is pay out antitrust whistleblowers who have evidence of antitrust crimes like bid rigging, price fixing, market allocation. They want to incentivize people, and it can just be regular people who have seen this type of conduct or those involved, to come in and to report it to the Antitrust Division. And that's a tip and a source and lead for them to then go investigate and prosecute.
0: Well, at the end of January, they announced their first award under this program. What struck you as significant about this big announcement and this first award?
1: Yes, and when I was here back in July, I was skeptical. On January 29th, 2026, the DOJ's Antitrust Division and the Postal Service provided affirmative answers to a lot of my questions by announcing the first whistleblower reward. It was $1 million reward. It's a pretty significant amount of money to the whistleblower who provided information that led to a company, eBlock, to resolve criminal antitrust bid rigging and wire fraud charges through what they call a deferred prosecution agreement. And under that agreement, they agreed to pay $3.28 million criminal fine. And what they would do is pay that fine. And the whistleblower they announced was getting just $1 million, which is almost a third of that. So eBlock is a company that offers online car auction platforms. And so this was about bid rigging on those platforms. So why is this significant? I think three ways. And this really answers the questions I had. It was speedy. The amount was significant. And the underlying nexus was not too postally. I know that's not really a word, but let me explain what that means. On the speedy front, when I was here in July, I was skeptical that we'd see an actual payout of an award in under a year. But they beat it. In less than 7 months, the DOJ and the Postal went from rollout to payout, which is quick. I mean, as a 20-year Department of Justice veteran, I will tell you, in government years, that's light speed, right? I mean, things moved fast. So it's faster than we see in other whistleblower context, in the FCA, False Claims Act context, or other whistleblowers. It's fast. So the program did pay out quickly. The second is the whistleblower reward is significant. And it's not just $1 million being significant, because to an individual, we all know that is a large award. If you win it on a game show or if you're given it by the government, it's a lot. By all accounts, that's a big number. It's impressive, you know, from an outsider's point of view, that the department so quickly paid out that amount. But it's not just the raw number. It's really if you look at the math. Because when I was here before, we talked about that the DOJ and the Postal Service, under the Memorandum of Understanding, said they would pay out 15 to 30% of the penalty. And they used an example where they laid out 20% payout. This is almost 30%. So the top end of that, maybe they wanted to make a splash for the first, you know, person. I don't know. But I will say it's by all accounts significant, both math as a percentage of the penalty paid by the company, which is here a deferred prosecution, not a criminal prosecution and sentencing after trial. But it is almost 30% of that. So very significant, very fast. And then the third thing is, I had this question, and many of us did, about how much are they going to require that there is a nexus to the Postal Service? So you asked me about that, and I used an example of if the Postal Service is a direct victim, so contracts for water, for instance, that the Postal Service, you know, workers are drinking when it was hot here in July, you know, but this isn't that. The nexus is very thin, quite frankly, and that's not necessarily a bad thing because it says that they're ready to pay out these amounts. And it's really the discretion that was the question. And now we see that the Postal Service and the Antitrust Division are implementing the program and using their discretion towards paying it out. And I think that's significant and will incentivize people to think about reporting.
0: I'm speaking with Ann O'Brien. She's a partner at Shepard and co-leader of the firm's Antitrust and Competition Practice Group. And there's a quote in the press release that announced this award that I want to get your reaction to. And it says, "Remember, the first company in an antitrust cartel that reports its collusion to the antitrust division might receive leniency, but the race is faster now because employees and their attorneys are incentivized to blow the whistle and beat their companies to the division's doorstep." What does that sound like to you?
1: Well, it's a good quote. And I think keeping the race on, I can see why they said it. It's well said in that part. As a longtime antitrust lawyer, there's a different part that jumps out to me, and that's the word might. And the reason that jumps out is because they say, if you're the first company in an antitrust cartel that reports its collusion to the antitrust division, you might receive leniency. But the race is faster now, and it goes on. The reason that might is significant is that there is this tension, as I said at the top of this portion, there is this tension between self-reporting, leniency companies or individuals coming in to self-report without a payment, and incentivizing people to come in and report through the whistleblower program. And the antitrust division has been very clear that both can coexist, right? But this jumps out to me because I think it's a signaling of, you know, we now have another source of information. And you, companies, are in a race with your own employees. You're in a race with potentially people at other companies that are going to come in report. And if they report before you, maybe you don't get leniency. And there has been a trend and a tipping of this self-reporting leniency program, which has been wildly successful part of the antitrust division's criminal enforcement program, to be a little reticent, a little less likely to automatically give antitrust leniency when they didn't know of an offense before like they were. And I think there's a little signal of that. There's always been an individual leniency program since the early days of leniency. There was corporate leniency first and individual. So an employee could always come in and report. That race always existed in the leniency context. Now the difference is there's money tied to it. So they're focusing on that. So it's a different vehicle to get tips. And I think they're just like the antitrust division always did when I was there, saying this is a race to the prosecutor's door. This is adding a different aspect to the race. The race was always beat out your co-conspirator companies. If you're at a conspiratorial price-fixing meeting and one of your co-conspirators is an empty seat at the table, maybe they went in and reported. So you better be worried that they are, and talk to your lawyers, your in-house counsel, your compliance folks, and see if you should run in and report. If an individual potentially that worked for you complained about, hey, is this right what we're doing? You'd get nervous that maybe they'd run in and report. Now this is a different aspect. It just enhances that race because you might have a person that comes in. And the way they came out quickly with a large award, it does make it part of the discussion.
0: I've been speaking with Anne O'Brien. She's a partner at Shepherd and co-leader of the firm's antitrust and competition practice group. Anne, thank you so much for breaking this down for us. It's really interesting to follow up the memo we talked about in July with this first case. Thanks for joining me. We'll post this interview at federalnewsnetwork.com/Federal Drive. 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Still to come, good intentions, incentives, and legal protections only matter if employees know where to turn when they uncover a problem. On National Whistleblower Day, we examine the protections, risks, and realities of reporting wrongdoing inside the government. But first, encouraging people to speak up is one challenge. Protecting them afterward is another, especially when they work for government contractors. 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
2: Today's Federal Newscast. Two former Office of Personnel Management directors are urging the reversal of a decision that could broadly impact federal job protections. Their brief to a federal appeals court comes ahead of a full bench hearing slated for this fall. The hearing will reconsider a Merit Systems Protection Board ruling that allowed the president to fire some civil servants claiming constitutional authority. OPM has room to improve in several key areas. One is by preventing improper payments in federal insurance programs, a change that could save up to $1 billion per year. Another is strengthening IT management by reducing costs and removing unnecessary software licenses. And a third is better managing the federal workforce by improving the hiring process and addressing OPM's internal skills gaps. The Government Accountability Office's recommendations come as GAO also says OPM is facing increasing risk after losing one-third of its staff last year. And Monster Government Solutions is changing its name. The federal talent acquisition technology solutions provider will now be known as Apply Government Solutions. The company also introduced FedHire as the new name for its talent acquisition system, previously known as Monster Hiring Management Enterprise. Apply Gov says the timing of the name change is to align with the government's focus on HR modernization. Find these stories and more at federalnewsnetwork.com. I'm Eric White.
3: Wisdom served daily. Experience the difference of the journalists at Federal News Network.
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0: Welcome back to the Federal Drive with Terry Girton on Federal News Network. Whether whistleblower programs succeed often depends on what happens after a disclosure is made. Congress is now considering changes aimed at strengthening protections for contractor employees who report wrongdoing tied to federal work. Joining me to discuss those proposals is Tom Devine, Legal Director of the Government Accountability Project. Tom, thank you so much for joining me. It's great to have you on the show.
11: Thanks for inviting me.
0: Today is National Whistleblower Day, and we usually think about that with a focus on federal employees. You're making a case that federal contractors should also be protected here. What is happening, or where are the inequalities between how federal employees are treated and how the contracting workforce is treated?
11: I think the most significant thing is that depending on the year, there's between 2 and 3 times more federal contractors who are spending taxpayer funds than civil service employees. And that's gone up sharply with over $4 trillion in new spending since the pandemic and the climate change bill, most of which is going to contractors rather than to federal civil service employees to implement. So it's always been kind of a under the radar, but more significant aspect of government accountability than the conventional civil service system. Federal contractors have one whole level stronger rights than government civil service employees do, because they have access to court and can seek justice from a jury, of the citizens whom they're purporting to defend. When they risk their professional lives. Civil service employees have to go to administrative judges who don't have any political independence. They've never had very much. They've always at least had the appearance of some sort of independence. Now the civil service merit system enforcement is explicitly an at-will scenario. It means they can be hired or fired at will, with any or no reason. And that means that basically federal employees have the same level of rights as people in a political spoils system, completely vulnerable to patronage at this stage. And they don't really have any enforceable rights under the Whistleblower Protection Act. They're still there on paper, but there's no credible enforcement. Contractor employees are a level higher. If they don't get relief from the agency inspector general where the spending was connected, they can go to court and have a jury trial to seek justice. And that's a significant improvement. But despite that, both laws are dysfunctional. The federal civil service law is absolutely hopeless at this point. It's basically an honor system for any of the merit system principles that are in the law. There's just no independent enforcement. And for the contractor law, it was a breakthrough pioneer law when it was first passed in 2012. But any remedial law that's seeking to challenge abuses of power by the power structure, power system, is going to require regular maintenance. There's an inevitable, relentless, basically unrestrained counterattack against the rights that are used to neutralize abuses of power. And that's happened with the government contractor bill. At this point, although it's got an impressive structure, just due to all the loopholes that have been carved out in it, it's almost irrelevant. And even the impressive structure has suffered some deep wounds. So we're just very encouraged that a bipartisan mandate in Congress for whistleblower protection has emerged in the context of government contractors. We decided that it was necessary to try and upgrade those laws when all the new spending came in with the pandemic. We thought, well, this is going to create an unprecedented challenge for accountability.
0: Tom Devine is the legal director for the Government Accountability Program. So, Tom, you talk about the new laws that have been introduced. Both the House and the Senate have unanimously approved contractor whistleblower reforms, but there are some differences across those bills. What are the key points that you're watching here?
11: The key points are where there's unanimous agreement to help the whistleblowers more effectively. And that's really an exciting development. After the Ukraine impeachment hearings, whistleblower protection became a partisan issue, with President Trump opposing all the whistleblowers, saying one of them should have been hung, the one who sparked the hearings on Ukraine. And what we've seen is an evolution with the contractor whistleblower rights bill. Initially, there was just only Democratic support for it. Jackie Speier in the House and Kamala Harris in the Senate. And there are no Republicans who are connected with it. Then it shifted to Elizabeth Warren being the champion for it in the Senate, but no Republicans in favor. That changed last Congress when we got unanimous support in the Homeland Security and Governmental Affairs Committee in the Senate to pass the same legislation that had been It's a partisan impasse beforehand. And it was blocked on the Senate floor because of a hold over intelligence community protections. The Senate Intelligence Committee didn't accept that provision. This Congress, we not only got a unanimous vote again in the Senate committee, the Senate Intelligence Committee accepted the intelligence community contractor shield, and it passed the whole Senate unanimously. And last week, the legislation passed the House unanimously, but it carved out the intelligence community protections. And so that distinction will have to be resolved. But what there's unanimous mandate for by both chambers in Congress is protecting not only employees, but the government contractors themselves. If they're pressured by the government to do the wrong thing or to retaliate against their own employees who are blowing the whistle, it's going to be protecting international contracts, not just domestic ones, as under the current law. It'll protect the refusal to violate the law. So whistleblowers can walk the talk and not just make noise. It restores court access in some parts of the country where the courts have created a loophole and said that all you have is protection from an inspector general. We generally don't have the time for whistleblower protection. And if that doesn't work, you can go back to the company and ask them to change their minds. And so that pretty much canceled out any enforcement for the contractor law. Well, this legislation would overturn that. The legislation would empower the Office of Inspector General at an agency to seek prosecution of government officials who sought to have contractors bully the whistleblowers within their ranks. This would basically create America's strongest whistleblower law for all government contractors, except potentially intelligence community. There's a unanimous mandate for the rest of federal spending outside of the civil service, and we're rolling up our sleeves to see if we can cover the intelligence folks too.
0: The intelligence community seems like a big issue here. How optimistic are you about being able to resolve it so that they're included in both and not excluded in both?
11: I think that the intelligence community challenges are a lot broader than just covering contractors. The rights are really indefensibly weak for government employees in the intelligence community. And our hope is that there can be a comprehensive reform effort for the intelligence community that's parallel to the more conventional aspects of the federal labor force and the contractor labor force. So we'd like to get that on a separate track and

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1: On today's Federal Newscast, the Pentagon's Silicon Valley hub will shrink its focus to three commercial technology portfolios it views as most urgent and transformational. In a memo earlier this month, Defense Secretary Pete Hegseth and Defense Innovation Unit boss Owen West told DIU employees the organization will dig in on autonomous warfare, capabilities that are 10 times cheaper, better, or faster than current tools, and projects that harness the commercial space boom to build an unbreakable kill web in the sky. A defense contractor has agreed to pay almost $8 million to settle claims that it violated the False Claims Act. The Justice Department says the Sierra Nevada company allegedly hired an official who was also working for the Joint Staff J6. Justice says from 2019 to 2020, Michael Henry allegedly worked as a consultant for SNC, where he evaluated and obtained approvals for the company's products. Justice says SNC's employment of Henry, as well as his participation in the contracts on SNC's behalf, constituted an organizational conflict of interest under the Federal Acquisition Regulation. And the Energy Department has appointed Andrew McClure as the Director of the Office of Cybersecurity, Energy Security, and Emergency Response, or CSER. McClure previously spent more than a decade as a venture capital investor at Forge Point Capital. He also served as an intelligence officer in the Marine Corps. CSER is responsible for overseeing the security of the energy sector. Find these stories and more at federalnewsnetwork.com. I'm Eric White.
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0: Welcome back to The Federal Drive with Terry Girton on Federal News Network. Throughout this National Whistleblower Day special, we've been discussing why disclosures matter and how government encourages them. The final piece is understanding how the federal whistleblower system works in practice. For that perspective, I'm joined by Charles Baldus of the Office of Special Counsel. Mr. Baldus, thank you so much for joining me today. I really appreciate it.
8: Thanks for having me back, and happy National Whistleblower Day.
0: Absolutely. National Whistleblower Day gives us a chance to kind of reflect on the role that whistleblowers play in government. As you sit in the Office of Special Counsel now and look back over your tenure, what do you think the big lessons are for how this administration and the government more broadly is treating and interested in the input from whistleblowers?
8: Well, I think they've been a lot more responsive than some people would have anticipated. We've had some excellent closures in some cases where various agencies have taken corrective action on whistleblower disclosures that needed corrective action. And I think there has been a recognition that whistleblowers are a critical safeguard. They help ensure agencies remain responsible stewards of taxpayer dollars. Over the last year, the Office of Special Counsel in particular has worked with numerous whistleblowers to uncover waste and deliver significant corrective actions and cost savings across the federal government.

0: One of the things that you all have put out is a relatively new resource called the Public Files webpage. Tell us a little bit about what that is, why you set it up, and what you're doing with it.
1: Well, once a disclosure matter is closed, redacted versions of the referral letter, the agency report, the whistleblower's comments, and our determination are posted on our public files page at osc.gov/cases. This fulfills the statutory transparency requirement while protecting the whistleblower's identity and any sensitive information. We don't publicize matters mid-investigation. The public files resource lets the public and Congress see the results of the process without compromising confidentiality or due process. It reinforces that the system is open and accountable.
0: What do you want federal employees to find out as they look at that information?
1: We want them to find out that OSC is a safe, independent, and confidential channel, that federal employees or former employees or applicants can disclose information they reasonably believe evidences any of the six categories, meaning number one, a violation of any law, rule, or regulation, number two, gross mismanagement, number three, a gross waste of funds, number four, an abuse of authority, number five, a substantial and specific danger to public health or safety, or number six, censorship related to scientific research or analysis. And I think federal employees can look at our public files and see some of our cases as examples of the types of whistleblower disclosures that are really meritorious that they can also be on the lookout for.
0: And as you and your office look across the files, are there any trends that you notice over the past few months? Any particular areas that are getting a lot of attention?
1: Well, OSC's caseload and outcomes have remained steady in the sense that we continue to meet our statutory deadlines and deliver strong results. But in terms of the types of the disclosures that we receive that meet the statutory threshold, I would say those have actually been fairly consistent. The vast majority are nonpartisan. The Department of Veterans Affairs continues to lead the pack. They generate the largest share of cases, which is understandable given its size and public-facing mission. The VA has the most employees of any federal agency outside of the military, after all. And that's why we've also put in place a streamlined system of monthly status calls with the VA to keep those matters moving. Across agencies, we see a broad range of disclosures: aviation safety, veterans health, environmental compliance, and pure waste of taxpayer funds. I think the consistent lesson is that when employees trust the process, they are able to surface problems that lead to meaningful reforms.
0: Charles Baldus is Chief Counsel of the Office of Special Counsel. So, Mr. Baldus, let's just think about what folks are seeing there. For someone who might be considering a disclosure, what separates a complaint that gets traction from one that's harder to investigate?
1: Well, a complaint that gets traction is, first of all, I think we do have to distinguish between disclosures and complaints, which are disclosures are when a whistleblower has a matter that fits into one of those six categories: a violation of law, gross mismanagement, and so forth. And a complaint is what we refer to as a complaint brought under a prohibited personnel practice matter, so whistleblower retaliation. And in that case, a whistleblower disclosure has already been made or is believed to have been made, and the agency has taken an inappropriate personnel action in response to that. With regard to disclosures, which is, I believe, what you're asking about, typically it's going to be one where we have enough to say, okay, this is real. This isn't just speculation. This isn't just fear. There's something concrete that we can look to, a concrete expenditure that just doesn't make any sense, a concrete violation of law that we can point to when we have the specific law in front of us, or someone taking an action that there's clear evidence of that goes beyond the authority of the agency, or there's some sort of conflict or other wrongdoing involved with the action that's been taken. But I think that it's fairly intuitive once you start looking at some of the cases that we've seen. And I'm happy to give a couple of examples here if you'd like.
0: Please do.
1: So for one thing, we do regularly put out press releases covering some of our most significant disclosures of cases. So people can go to our website and see that, osc.gov, and click on the press releases tab. One of the most significant cases we've closed this year comes from the FAA. It really is a textbook public safety disclosure. An FAA medical officer reported that understaffing in the Office of Aerospace Medicine had created dangerous backlogs. There weren't enough medical officers to check pilots and air traffic controllers' health paperwork. So when something looks off on a medical form, like a possible health issue, the review sits in a long backlog. And because of the wait, hundreds of pilots kept flying with certificates that might not have been fully cleared. Some people stopped reporting illnesses, injuries, or new medicines because they didn't want to be grounded by a delay. And new air traffic controllers had to wait longer for medical approval, which slowed down hiring and left fewer people controlling the skies. And the FAA's investigation confirmed this problem. They ended up hiring 26 additional medical officers, which was a 40% increase. And they put new efficiency measures in place. This was a real example of where public safety was being threatened. A whistleblower came forward and the agency responded and fixed the problem. And I think it's a great example that people can look to for the type of disclosure that makes it all the way.
0: That's very helpful. And you also mentioned how important it is that whistleblowers trust the process. What are you doing there to help in that arena?
1: Well, we try to handle every whistleblower case with respect, with confidentiality, and to treat them as well as we can treat them and taking their complaints or disclosures into consideration. Our attorneys are well-trained in evaluating cases, and we will never betray a whistleblower. And I don't think that there's ever been a case where we could even be accused of that. And so I think that all we can do to increase trust is to do our job as well as possible. And we also have another component of our operations under 5 USC 2302C for certification purposes, where we train agencies. And this is where we can help get the word out and encourage federal employees to look to us as an option to come and communicate with us about disclosures that they may think merit consideration.
0: That FAA case is such a clear example. If a federal employee thinks that they have uncovered a waste, fraud, or abuse case like that, what practical advice would you give them before they bring the disclosure?
1: Well, it's always helpful to put together whatever evidence that you can to make the case as well as possible before you bring it to us. But even if you bring it to us directly when it's not fully baked, our attorneys are trained to help to evaluate and encourage whistleblowers to go back and collect more information that they may be able to use to put together a substantial likelihood finding. And so I would say the most important thing is to just assess what you have and to see if it's worth bringing in the first place. If you want to put together evidence before that and then bring it to us, great. If you want to go ahead and bring it to us, we'll try to work with you on that. But even if we end up turning a case down, if you think, well, I can do better, you can come back. We don't turn anyone away who's been here before.
0: Charles Baldus is the chief counsel for the Office of Special Counsel. Mr. Baldus, I really appreciate you joining me today. And as we said at the beginning, happy National Whistleblower Day.
1: And to you. Thank you.
0: 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Up next, the top national headlines from ABC News and the Federal Newscast. I'm Terry Girton. Thanks for listening.

0: I'm Tony Goldwyn. As an actor and a director, I attend a lot of screenings. But there's one that's different. 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
14: From ABC News, I'm Sherry Preston. Wall Street begins its day this hour following the worst day for the Dow in more than a year. It fell 1,100 points amid frustration over stubbornly high inflation caused in part by the war with Iran, now in its sixth month. ABC's Elizabeth Schulze says energy is the biggest driver of inflation.
15: New estimate this morning from Moody's Analytics shows that the typical American household has now spent an extra $672 in gas, diesel, home heating, and jet fuel expenses combined since the start of the Iran war. Gas Buddy's also predicting that drivers will see the highest prices for the month of August on record.
14: A day after the Fed decided to leave interest rates alone, the central bank's favorite gauge of inflation has also been released. Here's ABC's Jim Ryan.
16: In May, the personal consumption expenditures index rose 4.1% compared with May of last year. The June figure is a more modest 3.7% year over year. The Bureau of Economic Analysis is in the middle of revamping its method of calculating the numbers, a process that may result in lower inflation readings, not necessarily lower inflation, starting next month.
14: More strikes between the U.S. and Iran overnight after a relative lull in fighting. There was supposed to be a confirmation vote today on Todd Blanche to be the next attorney general. ABC national correspondent Stephen Portnoy in Washington, though, says that won't be happening.
17: The scheduled committee vote was scrapped, with two of the panel's GOP members saying they're not ready to support Todd Blanche's bid. Tom Tillis and John Cornyn say they want to see it in writing. A pledge from the AG nominee that the administration's anti-weaponization fund is truly dead. Blanche has repeatedly said the fund is not moving forward, but the Republican holdouts have said that's not enough. They've also got concerns about Blanche's sweeping order barring audits targeting Trump or his family.
14: Hope dwindling for the rescue of any survivors after the Japanese earthquake. More than 30 people believed killed, number of missing unclear. 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
14: A shocking case of alleged hazing at a high school near Philadelphia. Montgomery County District Attorney Kevin Steele with more on what the victim says happened.
20: The juvenile victim described the incident as being punched, kicked, and stomped in the head and the groin with cleats, forcing him to curl up to protect himself and his head.
14: Six football players and four coaches are now facing criminal charges in connection with multiple alleged locker room assaults. President Trump on Wednesday announcing a $22 billion plan to renovate Washington Dulles International Airport. It will include the removal of these people movers, which have been around for years and, according to travelers like Jay Storms, are not very efficient at all.
21: The different terminals out here, the ones that aren't attached by a train, you get on these big buses that look like something from the 1960s, sci-fi or something. And they run you from across the airport over to the main terminal. They seem to work pretty well, but the problem with them is when it's really busy here, you'll have lines of people backed up trying to get on these things.
14: He says he's on board with the changes. Both Apple and Amazon reporting their earnings after the closing bell today. Amazon just surpassed Walmart as the world's largest company, according to Forbes, and this will be Tim Cook's final earnings call as Apple CEO. Sherry Preston, ABC News.
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22: Today's federal newscast. Two former Office of Personnel Management directors are urging the reversal of a decision that could broadly impact federal job protections. Their brief to a federal appeals court comes ahead of a full bench hearing slated for this fall. The hearing will reconsider a Merit Systems Protection Board ruling that allowed the president to fire some civil servants claiming constitutional authority. OPM has room to improve in several key areas. One is by preventing improper payments in federal insurance programs, a change that could save up to $1 billion per year. Another is strengthening IT management by reducing costs and removing unnecessary software licenses. And a third is better managing the federal workforce by improving the hiring process and addressing OPM's internal skills gaps. The Government Accountability Office's recommendations come as GAO also says OPM is facing increasing risk after losing one-third of its staff last year. And Monster Government Solutions is changing its name. The federal talent acquisition technology solutions provider will now be known as Apply Government Solutions. The company also introduced FedHire as the new name for its talent acquisition system, previously known as Monster Hiring Management Enterprise. ApplyGov says the timing of the name change is to align with the government's focus on HR modernization. Find these stories and more at federalnewsnetwork.com. I'm Eric White.
23: 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Experience the difference of the journalists at Federal News Network.
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25: Welcome to the Federal Drive on Federal News Network. It's Thursday, July 30th. I'm your host, Terry Gerton, and I'm glad you're here. Today is National Whistleblower Day, and we've got a special show for you. Coming up on this hour of the Federal Drive, whistleblowers are essential to enforcement, and government increasingly wants them to come forward. One recent case shows just how serious that effort has become. Plus, encouraging people to speak up is one challenge, but protecting them afterward is another, especially when they work for government contractors. Those stories and much more ahead during this hour of the Federal Drive. We begin with this. National Whistleblower Day offers a chance to look at why whistleblower protections remain a bipartisan priority. From financial crime to artificial intelligence, policymakers increasingly depend on insiders to identify problems that regulators may never see from the outside. To help us put that evolution in context, I'm joined by Stephen Cohn, Chairman of the Board of the National Whistleblower Center. Stephen, it is great to have you back on the show. Thanks so much for joining me.
0: Great. Thank you so much.
25: I think you are perfectly suited there at the National Whistleblower Center on National Whistleblower Day to kind of reset our memories and take us back to the beginning. How did the recognition of National Whistleblower Day start and what does it commemorate?
0: Sure. So back in 2010, I was researching for my book, The Whistleblower's Handbook, a resolution that the Continental Congress had passed that we had dug up for a brief. We were looking for authority, found this old resolution that no one had ever focused on. And it specifically said, it's the duty of every inhabitant of the United States to report all frauds and crimes to the appropriate authorities as soon as possible. And they passed that on July 30, 1778. That's why July 30th is National Whistleblower Day. So once we dug that up, I then had my law clerks and we all went crazy trying to figure out why did they pass this? There had to be a reason. And then what we discovered was that in 1777, February, about 6 months after Declaration of Independence, 10 sailors and Marines signed petitions aboard a frigate, the Warren in Providence Harbor, attacking the commander of the U.S. Navy and saying he tortured British prisoners, he was enriching himself, he was greedy, he was a bad guy. They selected one of their number to jump ship and present the petitions to the Congress, travel, you know, without permission and present the petitions. One thing that's of significance, and I just want to read this, is these are working class people. This is coming from the grassroots. This isn't like the George Washington and Samuel Adams. These are the people on the ground fighting against the British. And here's what they wrote. They said that this commander possessed the most dangerous principles conceivable. And what were the principle that they were attacking? And here it is, that he declares that all mankind are exactly alike and that no man ever existed who could not be bought with money, who could not be hired with money or do any action whatsoever for money. They viewed him as a greed-driven person, not like them who were fighting for liberty. This is what was on the ground. So this guy jumps ship, goes to the Continental Congress without permission. They listen to what he has to say, and they suspend and then fire the commander of the Navy. Well, the commander's not very happy. So he files a criminal libel suit against the whistleblowers. He's able to capture two of them in Providence, has them thrown into jail under criminal libel, and these two write a letter back to the U.S. Continental Congress, 1778. Now, their letter could have been written by whistleblowers today. And here's what they wrote. First, they said they're persons who are not affluent, and whistleblowers are generally not the rich and famous. Then they said this. They said that they believe it was their duty to blow the whistle, to report this. And then they report that they're held to bail without connections and without the ability to defend themselves, which most whistleblowers find themselves in this position. Against, and these are their words, a powerful, artful person with the advantages of his offices and the great wealth he's amassed. And they plead for help. And then Congress on July 30th passes America's first, and maybe the world's first, whistleblower law. It is the duty of every inhabitant to report frauds and misconduct to the appropriate authorities. And then they go the next step. They release all the petitions. No FOIA. And these petitions are embarrassing to the U.S. government. They're talking about torture of prisoners. They release them all. And then they go one step further. They allocate money to hire lawyers for the two imprisoned whistleblowers. And it turned out they paid $1,400 back then. Think of that. They needed money for bullets and guns. They were facing treason charges themselves. The Continental government had almost no resources. But they allocate $1,400. And they get a great lawyer for these guys. They win their case. And that is the tradition of whistleblowing in America that has been buried. And that's why National Whistleblower Day exists, to bring this history back.
25: Stephen Cohen is the chair of the board of the National Whistleblower Center. One of the legislative priorities that the National Whistleblower Center is advancing is the AI Whistleblower Protection Act. What's different about AI that requires special whistleblower protection?
0: We represented the OpenAI whistleblowers about 18 months ago who came forward with the right to warn letter. These were about 24. We represented 8 of them who had the courage, without any known protections, to step forward and to warn the American public of the dangers of AI, potential dangers. They were all within the companies. They were all pretty much would support AI, but they knew of the risks. From that incident, it became absolutely clear that you need an AI whistleblower bill, a law to protect insiders, corporate employees within that industry. There's no protections right now. In the United States, there's no one whistleblower law. We have gone piecemeal for 50 years. We have one law for occupational safety, one for environment, one for food inspection, one for corporate employees, one for government fraud. So that's how it's happened in the United States. So we're just repeating what we have done for the past 45 years. We've identified a sector of the economy that is absolutely, absolutely needs whistleblower protection. The risks are way too high. They're in the newspapers. The risks are way too high. So there's a bipartisan bill, Grassley, Hawley on one side, Klobuchar, Coons on the other side, and we need this bill to pass immediately. The risks are too high.
25: Stephen Cohen is the chair of the board for the National Whistleblower Center. Stephen, thank you so much for getting our day started. These are great stories and great information.
0: Thank you so much. Thank you.
25: 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Up next, whistleblowers are essential to enforcement, and government increasingly wants them to come forward. One recent case shows just how serious that effort has become. This is The Federal Drive with Terry Girton on Federal News Network.
1: On today's Federal Newscast, the Pentagon's Silicon Valley hub will shrink its focus to 3 commercial technology portfolios it views as most urgent and transformational. In a memo earlier this month, Defense Secretary Pete Hegseth and Defense Innovation Unit boss Owen West told DIU employees the organization will dig in on autonomous warfare, capabilities that are 10 times cheaper, better, or faster than current tools, and projects that harness the commercial space boom to build an unbreakable kill web in the sky. A defense contractor has agreed to pay almost $8 million to settle claims that it violated the False Claims Act. The Justice Department says the Sierra Nevada company allegedly hired an official who was also working for the Joint Staff J6. Justice says from 2019 to 2020, Michael Henry allegedly worked as a consultant for SNC, where he evaluated and obtained approvals for the company's products. Justice says SNC's employment of Henry, as well as his participation in the contracts on SNC's behalf, constituted an organizational conflict of interest under the Federal Acquisition Regulation. And the Energy Department has appointed Andrew McClure as the Director of the Office of Cybersecurity, Energy Security, and Emergency Response, or CSER. McClure previously spent more than a decade as a venture capital investor at Forge Point Capital. He also served as an intelligence officer in the Marine Corps. CSER is responsible for overseeing the security of the energy sector. Find these stories and more at federalnewsnetwork.com. I'm Eric White.
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25: Welcome back to the Federal Drive with Terry Girton on Federal News Network. Whistleblower protections are only one part of the government's strategy. Agencies are also experimenting with financial incentives designed to encourage insiders to report misconduct before it spreads. A recent Justice Department case produced the first ever antitrust whistleblower reward. To discuss what that may signal, I talked with Ann O'Brien, partner at Shepard and co-leader of the firm's Antitrust and Competition Practice Group. Ann, it is lovely to have you back on the show.
28: Thank you for having me back.
25: Just kind of describe for me the shift in DOJ's posture over the last few years to really make whistleblower encouragement such an important part of their enforcement approach.
28: Yes, they are really focusing in the Department of Justice Antitrust Division on this whistleblower program. That is an evolution. I think for a long time in the Antitrust Division, when I was there as a prosecutor, there was the focus on the Antitrust Division's leniency program, self-disclosure program, as really a primary source for tips and leads. And there was a lot of discussion for years in the Department of Justice Antitrust Division about whether paying whistleblowers, rather than relying on companies and individuals to come in and self-report, was a good idea or not. And those who were not for it pointed out things like when someone is paid, they can be cross-examined on trial on that payment. You're a paid informant, and there's downsides to that. But I think we're at a point now where the Antitrust Division has seen leniency applications, self-disclosures dwindle a little bit, and they're looking for other tools. So, like we talked about in July, here comes the Whistleblower Rewards Program, and it's a program announced in July between the Antitrust Division and the U.S. Postal Service. And what they want to do is pay out antitrust whistleblowers who have evidence of antitrust crimes like bid rigging, price fixing, market allocation. They want to incentivize people, and it can just be regular people who have seen this type of conduct or those involved, to come in and to report it to the Antitrust Division. And that's a tip and a source and lead for them to then go investigate and prosecute.
25: Well, at the end of January, they announced their first award under this program. What struck you as significant about this big announcement and this first award?
28: Yes, and when I was here back in July, I was skeptical. On January 29th, 2026, the DOJ's Antitrust Division and the Postal Service provided affirmative answers to a lot of my questions by announcing the first whistleblower reward. It was $1 million reward. It's a pretty significant amount of money to the whistleblower who provided information that led to a company, eBlock, to resolve criminal antitrust bid rigging and wire fraud charges through what they call a deferred prosecution agreement. And under that agreement, they agreed to pay $3.28 million criminal fine. And what they would do is pay that fine. And the whistleblower they announced was getting just $1 million, which is almost a third of that. So eBlock is a company that offers online car auction platforms. And so this was about bid rigging on those platforms. So why is this significant? I think three ways. And this really answers the questions I had. It was speedy. The amount was significant. And the underlying nexus was not too postally. I know that's not really a word, but let me explain what that means. On the speedy front, when I was here in July, I was skeptical that we'd see an actual payout of an award in under a year. But they beat it. In less than 7 months, the DOJ and the Postal went from rollout to payout, which is quick. I mean, as a 20-year Department of Justice veteran, I will tell you, in government years, that's light speed, right? I mean, things moved fast. So it's faster than we see in other whistleblower context, in the FCA, False Claims Act context, or other whistleblowers. It's fast. So the program did pay out quickly. The second is the whistleblower reward is significant. And it's not just $1 million being significant, because to an individual, we all know that is a large award. If you win it on a game show or if you're given it by the government, it's a lot. By all accounts, that's a big number. It's impressive, you know, from an outsider's point of view, that the department so quickly paid out that amount. But it's not just the raw number. It's really if you look at the math. Because when I was here before, we talked about that the DOJ and the Postal Service, under the Memorandum of Understanding, said they would pay out 15 to 30% of the penalty. And they used an example where they laid out 20% payout. This is almost 30%. So the top end of that, maybe they wanted to make a splash for the first, you know, person. I don't know. But I will say it's by all accounts significant, both math as a percentage of the penalty paid by the company, which is here a deferred prosecution, not a criminal prosecution and sentencing after trial. But it is almost 30% of that. So very significant. Very fast. And then the third thing is, I had this question, and many of us did, about how much are they going to require that there is a nexus to the Postal Service. So you asked me about that, and I used an example of if the Postal Service is a direct victim, so contracts for water, for instance, that the Postal Service, you know, workers are drinking when it was hot here in July, you know, but this isn't that. The nexus is very thin, quite frankly, and that's not necessarily a bad thing, because it says that they're ready to pay out these amounts. And it's really the discretion that was the question. And now we see that the Postal Service and the Antitrust Division are implementing the program and using their discretion towards paying it out. And I think that's significant and will incentivize people to think about reporting.
25: I'm speaking with Ann O'Brien. She's a partner at Shepard and co-leader of the firm's Antitrust and Competition Practice Group. And there's a quote in the press release that announced this award that I want to get your reaction to. And it says, "Remember, the first company in an antitrust cartel that reports its collusion to the antitrust division might receive leniency, but the race is faster now because employees and their attorneys are incentivized to blow the whistle and beat their companies to the division's doorstep." What does that sound like to you?
28: Well, it's a good quote. And I think keeping the race on, I can see why they said it. It's well said in that part. As a longtime antitrust lawyer, there's a different part that jumps out to me, and that's the word might. And the reason that jumps out is because they say, if you're the first company in an antitrust cartel that reports its collusion to the antitrust division, you might receive leniency. But the race is faster now, and it goes on. The reason that might is significant is that there is this tension, as I said at the top of this portion, there is this tension between self-reporting, leniency companies or individuals coming in to self-report without a payment, and incentivizing people to come in and report through the whistleblower program. And the antitrust division has been very clear that both can coexist, right? But this jumps out to me because I think it's a signaling of, you know, we now have another source of information. And you, companies, are in a race with your own employees. You're in a race with potentially people at other companies that are going to come in report. And if they report before you, maybe you don't get leniency. And there has been a trend and a tipping of this self-reporting leniency program, which has been wildly successful part of the antitrust division's criminal enforcement program, to be a little reticent, a little less likely to automatically give antitrust leniency when they didn't know of an offense before like they were. And I think there's a little signal of that. There's always been an individual leniency program since the early days of leniency. There was corporate leniency first and individual. So an employee could always come in and report. That race always existed in the leniency context. Now the difference is there's money tied to it. So they're focusing on that. So it's a different vehicle to get tips. And I think they're just like the antitrust division always did when I was there, saying this is a race to the prosecutor's door. This is adding a different aspect to the race. The race was always beat out your co-conspirator companies. If you're at a conspiratorial price-fixing meeting and one of your co-conspirators is an empty seat at the table, maybe they went in and reported. So you better be worried that they are, and talk to your lawyers, your in-house counsel, your compliance folks, and see if you should run in and report. If an individual potentially that worked for you complained about, hey, is this right what we're doing? You'd get nervous that maybe they'd run in and report. Now this is a different aspect. It just enhances that race because you might have a person that comes in. And the way they came out quickly with a large award, it does make it part of the discussion.
7: 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Anne, thank you so much for breaking this down for us. It's really interesting to follow up the memo we talked about in July with this first case. 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Still to come, good intentions, incentives, and legal protections only matter if employees know where to turn when they uncover a problem. On National Whistleblower Day, we examine the protections, risks, and realities of reporting wrongdoing inside the government. But first, encouraging people to speak up is one challenge. Protecting them afterward is another, especially when they work for government contractors. 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
22: Today's Federal Newscast. Two former Office of Personnel Management directors are urging the reversal of a decision that could broadly impact federal job protections. Their brief to a federal appeals court comes ahead of a full bench hearing slated for this fall. The hearing will reconsider a Merit Systems Protection Board ruling that allowed the president to fire some civil servants claiming constitutional authority. OPM has room to improve in several key areas. One is by preventing improper payments in federal insurance programs, a change that could save up to $1 billion per year. Another is strengthening IT management by reducing costs and removing unnecessary software licenses. And a third is better managing the federal workforce by improving the hiring process and addressing OPM's internal skills gaps. The Government Accountability Office's recommendations come as GAO also says OPM is facing increasing risk after losing one-third of its staff last year. And Monster Government Solutions is changing its name. The federal talent acquisition technology solutions provider will now be known as Apply Government Solutions. The company also introduced FedHire as the new name for its talent acquisition system, previously known as Monster Hiring Management Enterprise. ApplyGov says the timing of the name change is to align with the government's focus on HR modernization. Find these stories and more at federalnewsnetwork.com. I'm Eric White.
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25: Welcome back to the Federal Drive with Terry Girton on Federal News Network. Whether whistleblower programs succeed often depends on what happens after a disclosure is made. Congress is now considering changes aimed at strengthening protections for contractor employees who report wrongdoing tied to federal work. Joining me to discuss those proposals is Tom Devine, Legal Director of the Government Accountability Project. Tom, thank you so much for joining me. It's great to have you on the show.
20: Thanks for inviting me.
25: Today is National Whistleblower Day, and we usually think about that with a focus on federal employees. You're making a case that federal contractors should also be protected here. What is happening, or where are the inequalities between how federal employees are treated and how the contracting workforce is treated?
20: I think the most significant thing is that depending on the year, there's between 2 and 3 times more federal contractors who are spending taxpayer funds than civil service employees. And that's gone up sharply with, you know, over $4 trillion in new spending since the pandemic and the climate change bill, most of which is going to contractors rather than to federal civil service employees to implement. So it's always been kind of a under the radar, but more significant aspect of government accountability than the conventional civil service system. Federal contractors have one whole level stronger rights than government civil service employees do, because they have access to court and can seek justice from a jury, jury of the citizens whom they're purporting to defend. When they risk their professional lives. Civil service employees have to go to administrative judges who don't have any political independence. They've never had very much. They've always at least had the appearance of some sort of independence. Now the civil service merit system enforcement is explicitly an at-will scenario. It means they can be hired or fired at will with any or no reason. And that means that basically federal employees have the same level of rights as people in a political spoils system, completely vulnerable to patronage at this stage. And they don't really have any enforceable rights under the Whistleblower Protection Act. They're still there on paper, but there's no credible enforcement. Contractor employees are a level higher. If they don't get relief from the agency inspector general where the spending was connected, they can go to court and have a jury trial to seek justice. And that's a significant improvement. But despite that, both laws are dysfunctional. The federal civil service law is absolutely hopeless at this point. It's basically an honor system for any of the merit system principles that are in the law. There's just no independent enforcement. And for the contractor law, it was a breakthrough pioneer law when it was first passed in 2012. But any remedial law that's seeking to challenge abuses of power by the power structure, power system, is going to require regular maintenance. There's an inevitable, relentless, basically unrestrained counterattack against the rights that are used to neutralize abuses of power. And that's happened with the government contractor bill. At this point, although it's got an impressive structure, just due to all the loopholes that have been carved out in it, it's almost irrelevant. And even the impressive structure has suffered some deep wounds. So we're just very encouraged that a bipartisan mandate in Congress for whistleblower protection has emerged in the context of government contractors. We decided that it was necessary to try and upgrade those laws when all the new spending came in with the pandemic. We thought, well, this is going to create an unprecedented challenge for accountability.
25: Tom Devine is the legal director for the Government Accountability Program. So, Tom, you talk about the new laws that have been introduced. Both the House and the Senate have unanimously approved contractor whistleblower reforms, but there are some differences across those bills. What are the key points that you're watching here?
20: The key points are where there's unanimous agreement to help the whistleblowers more effectively. And that's a really an exciting development. After the Ukraine impeachment hearings, whistleblower protection became a partisan issue, with President Trump opposing all the whistleblowers, saying one of them should have been hung, the one who sparked the hearings on Ukraine. And what we've seen is an evolution with the contractor whistleblower rights bill. Initially, there was just only Democratic support for it. Jackie Speier in the House and Kamala Harris in the Senate. And there are no Republicans who are connected with it. Then it shifted to Elizabeth Warren being the champion for it in the Senate, but no Republicans in favor. That changed last Congress when we got unanimous support in the Homeland Security and Governmental Affairs Committee in the Senate to pass the same legislation that had been It's a partisan impasse beforehand. And it was blocked on the Senate floor because of a holdover intelligence community protections. The Senate Intelligence Committee didn't accept that provision. This Congress, we not only got a unanimous vote again in the Senate committee, the Senate Intelligence Committee accepted the intelligence community contractor shield, and it passed the whole Senate unanimously. And last week, the legislation passed the House unanimously, but it carved out the intelligence community protections. And so that distinction will have to be resolved. But what there's unanimous mandate for by both chambers in Congress is protecting not only employees, but the government contractors themselves. If they're pressured by the government to do the wrong thing or to retaliate against their own employees who are blowing the whistle, it's going to be protecting international contracts, not just domestic ones, as under the current law. It'll protect the refusal to violate the law. So whistleblowers can walk the talk and not just make noise. It restores court access in some parts of the country where the courts have created a loophole and said that all you have is protection from an inspector general. We generally don't have the time for whistleblower protection. And if that doesn't work, you can go back to the company and ask them to change their minds. And so that pretty much canceled out any enforcement for the contractor law. Well, this legislation would overturn that. The legislation would empower the Office of Inspector General at an agency to seek prosecution of government officials who sought to have contractors bully the whistleblowers within their ranks. This would basically create America's strongest whistleblower law for all government contractors, except potentially intelligence community. There's a unanimous mandate for the rest of federal spending outside of the civil service, and we're rolling up our sleeves to see if we can cover the intelligence folks too.
7: The intelligence community seems like a big issue here. How optimistic are you about being able to resolve it so that they're included in both and not excluded in both?
20: I think that the intelligence community challenges are a lot broader than just covering contractors. The rights are really indefensibly weak for government employees in the intelligence community. And our hope is that there can be a comprehensive reform effort for the intelligence community that's parallel to the more conventional aspects of the federal labor force and the contractor labor force. So we'd like to get that on a separate track and consolidate all of the breakthrough improvements in rights that there is a unanimous mandate for.
7: Tom Devine is the legal director for the Government Accountability Program. Thanks so much for joining me today.
20: Thanks for having me.
7: 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Coming up next, good intentions, incentives, and legal protections only matter if employees know where to turn when they uncover a problem. On National Whistleblower Day, we examine the protections, risks, and realities of reporting wrongdoing inside the government.

0: contractor has agreed to pay almost $8 million to settle claims that it violated the False Claims Act. The Justice Department says the Sierra Nevada company allegedly hired an official who was also working for the Joint Staff J6. Justice says from 2019 to 2020, Michael Henry allegedly worked as a consultant for SNC, where he evaluated and obtained approvals for the company's products. Justice says SNC's employment of Henry, as well as his participation in the contracts on SNC's behalf, constituted an organizational conflict of interest under the Federal Acquisition Regulation. And the Energy Department has appointed Andrew McClure as the Director of the Office of Cybersecurity, Energy Security, and Emergency Response, or CSER. McClure previously spent more than a decade as a venture capital investor at Forge Point Capital. He also served as an intelligence officer in the Marine Corps. CSER is responsible for overseeing the security of the energy sector. Find these stories and more at federalnewsnetwork.com. I'm Eric White.
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5: Welcome back to the Federal Drive with Terry Girton on Federal News Network. Throughout this National Whistleblower Day special, we've been discussing why disclosures matter and how government encourages them. The final piece is understanding how the federal whistleblower system works in practice. For that perspective, I'm joined by Charles Baldus of the Office of Special Counsel. Mr. Baldus, thank you so much for joining me today. I really appreciate it.
6: Thanks for having me back, and happy National Whistleblower Day.
5: Absolutely. National Whistleblower Day gives us a chance to kind of reflect on the role that whistleblowers play in government. As you sit in the Office of Special Counsel now and look back over your tenure, what do you think the big lessons are for how this administration and the government more broadly is treating and interested in the input from whistleblowers?
6: Well, I think they've been a lot more responsive than some people would have anticipated. We've had some excellent closures in some cases where various agencies have taken corrective action on whistleblower disclosures that needed corrective action. And I think there has been a recognition that whistleblowers are a critical safeguard. They help ensure agencies remain responsible stewards of taxpayer dollars. Over the last year, the Office of Special Counsel in particular has worked with numerous whistleblowers to uncover waste and deliver significant corrective actions and cost savings across the federal government.
5: One of the things that you all have put out is a relatively new resource called the Public Files webpage. Tell us a little bit about what that is, why you set it up, and what you're doing with it.
6: Well, once a disclosure matter is closed, redacted versions of the referral letter, the agency report, the whistleblower's comments, and our determination are posted on our public files page at osc.gov/cases. This fulfills the statutory transparency requirement while protecting the whistleblower's identity and any sensitive information. We don't publicize matters mid-investigation. The

0: The Public Files resource lets the public and Congress see the results of the process without compromising confidentiality or due process. It reinforces that the system is open and accountable.
1: What do you want federal employees to find out as they look at that information?
0: We want them to find out that OSC is a safe, independent, and confidential channel, that federal employees or former employees or applicants can disclose information they reasonably believe evidences any of the six categories, meaning number one, a violation of any law, rule, or regulation, number two, gross mismanagement, number three, a gross waste of funds, number four, an abuse of authority, number five, a substantial and specific danger to public health or safety, or number six, censorship related to scientific research or analysis. And I think federal employees can look at our public files and see some of our cases as examples of the types of whistleblower disclosures that are really meritorious that they can also be on the lookout for.
1: And as you and your office look across the files, are there any trends that you noticed over the past few months? Any particular areas that are getting a lot of attention?
0: Well, OSC's caseload and outcomes have remained steady in the sense that we continue to meet our statutory deadlines and deliver strong results. But in terms of the types of the disclosures that we receive that meet the statutory threshold, I would say those have actually been fairly consistent. The vast majority are nonpartisan. The Department of Veterans Affairs continues to lead the pack. They generate the largest share of cases, which is understandable given its size and public-facing mission. The VA has the most employees of any federal agency outside of the military, after all. And that's why we've also put in place a streamlined system of monthly status calls with the VA to keep those matters moving. Across agencies, we see a broad range of disclosures: aviation safety, veterans health, environmental compliance, and pure waste of taxpayer funds. I think the consistent lesson is that when employees trust the process, they are able to surface problems that lead to meaningful reforms.
1: Charles Baldus is Chief Counsel of the Office of Special Counsel. So, Mr. Baldus, let's just think about what folks are seeing there. For someone who might be considering a disclosure, what separates a complaint that gets traction from one that's harder to investigate?
0: Well, a complaint that gets traction is, first of all, I think we do have to distinguish between disclosures and complaints, which are disclosures are when a whistleblower has a matter that fits into one of those six categories, a violation of law, gross mismanagement, and so forth. And a complaint is what we refer to as a complaint brought under a prohibited personnel practice matter, so whistleblower retaliation. And in that case, a whistleblower disclosure has already been made or is believed to have been made, and the agency has taken an inappropriate personnel action in response to that. With regard to disclosures, which is, I believe, what you're asking about, typically it's going to be one where we have enough to say, okay, this is real. This isn't just speculation. This isn't just fear. There's something concrete that we can look to, a concrete expenditure that just doesn't make any sense, a concrete violation of law that we can point to when we have the specific law in front of us, or someone taking an action that there's clear evidence of that goes beyond the authority of the agency, or there's some sort of conflict or other wrongdoing involved with the action that's been taken. But I think that it's fairly intuitive once you start looking at some of the cases that we've seen. And I'm happy to give a couple of examples here if you'd like.
1: Please do.
0: So for one thing, we do regularly put out press releases covering some of our most significant disclosures of cases. So people can go to our website and see that, osc.gov, and click on the press releases tab. One of the most significant cases we've closed this year comes from the FAA. It really is a textbook public safety disclosure. An FAA medical officer reported that understaffing in the Office of Aerospace Medicine had created dangerous backlogs. There weren't enough medical officers to check pilots and air traffic controllers' health paperwork. So when something looks off on a medical form, like a possible health issue, the review sits in a long backlog. And because of the wait, hundreds of pilots kept flying with certificates that might not have been fully cleared. Some people stopped reporting illnesses, injuries, or new medicines because they didn't want to be grounded by a delay. And new air traffic controllers had to wait longer for medical approval, which slowed down hiring and left fewer people controlling the skies. And the FAA's investigation confirmed this problem. They ended up hiring 26 additional medical officers, which was a 40% increase. And they put new efficiency measures in place. This was a real example of where public safety was being threatened. A whistleblower came forward and the agency responded and fixed the problem. And I think it's a great example that people can look to for the type of disclosure that makes it all the way.
1: That's very helpful. And you also mentioned how important it is that whistleblowers trust the process. What are you doing there to help in that arena?
0: Well, we try to handle every whistleblower case with respect, with confidentiality, and to treat them as well as we can treat them and taking their complaints or disclosures into consideration. Our attorneys are well-trained in evaluating cases, and we will never betray a whistleblower. And I don't think that there's ever been a case where we could even be accused of that. And so I think that all we can do to increase trust is to do our job as well as possible. And we also have another component of our operations under 5 USC 2302C for certification purposes, where we train agencies. And this is where we can help get the word out and encourage federal employees to look to us as an option to come and communicate with us about disclosures that they may think merit consideration.
1: That FAA case is such a clear example. If a federal employee thinks that they have uncovered a waste, fraud, or abuse case like that, what practical advice would you give them before they bring the disclosure?
0: Well, it's always helpful to put together whatever evidence that you can to make the case as well as possible before you bring it to us. But even if you bring it to us directly when it's not fully baked, our attorneys are trained to help to evaluate and encourage whistleblowers to go back and collect more information that they may be able to use to put together a substantial likelihood finding. And so I would say the most important thing is to just assess what you have and to see if it's worth bringing in the first place. If you want to put together evidence before that and then bring it to us, great. If you want to go ahead and bring it to us, we'll try to work with you on that. But even if we end up turning a case down, if you think, well, I can do better, you can come back. We don't turn anyone away who's been here before.
1: Charles Baldus is the chief counsel for the Office of Special Counsel. Mr. Baldus, I really appreciate you joining me today. And as we said at the beginning, happy National Whistleblower Day.
0: And to you. Thank you.
1: 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Up next, the top national headlines from ABC News and the Federal Newscast. I'm Terry Girton. 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
6: From ABC News, Sherry Preston. A new gauge of the prices we're paying, in part because of the war. The inflation gauge favored by the Fed shows prices 3.7% higher in June than they were a year ago. Here's ABC's Elizabeth Schulze.
7: We are seeing oil prices spike again as the war escalates. The national average for a gallon of gas now $4.08. That's back where it was in June before the ceasefire was announced. A year ago, about a dollar lower than this. And a new estimate this morning from Moody's Analytics shows that the typical American household has now spent an extra $672 in gas, diesel, home heating, and jet fuel expenses combined since the start of the Iran war.
6: The nation's economy growing from April to June at an annual rate of just 1.5%. However, stocks are bouncing back this morning after the Dow had its worst day in more than a year on Wednesday. Overnight, U.S. forces striking again, and Iran aiming at bases housing U.S. troops as the relative lull in fighting appears over. ABC's Rachel Scott is at the White House.
8: Israeli Prime Minister Benjamin Netanyahu, who launched this war with the U.S., issuing this warning in an interview with our Lindsay Davis.
9: If Iran does strike Israel, how will you respond?
10: I think they'll make a terrible mistake and will respond very, very forcefully.
8: Netanyahu has also been less optimistic than President Trump that a deal with Iran could ultimately be reached.
6: Republican Senator John Cornyn saying on his way into the Capitol today he's no closer to getting confirmation that the $1.8 billion anti-weaponization fund and protections for the Trump family from audits set up by the IRS will be scrapped. He says he needs that before he will vote to confirm Todd Blanche as the next attorney general. Actor George Clooney now says he and his family were among the hundreds of thousands of people who had to evacuate in France ahead of raging wildfires. Dow's up 370. This is ABC News.
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6: The family of Nolan Wells, the teenager who died after a night with friends at a barrier island off Mississippi on the 4th of July, has sued social media companies trying to get information off Wells' phone about him and his friends.
13: One of those friends who was there on Horn Island July 4th is taking legal action of his own against online personalities who he says defamed him by suggesting he's a suspect in Wells' death. Bart Edmiston said it has exposed him and his family to death threats.
6: That's ABC's Aaron Katursky. Public mistrust is growing against automated license plate readers, or ALPRs, and one of the companies that runs them. Here's ABC's Jim Ryan.
14: Flock is the biggest of the ALPR companies, and its CEO understands the public's privacy concerns, but
15: once they understand what the technology actually does,
14: Flock's Garrett Langley says,
15: most people go, this makes a lot of sense, I want my kids to be safe.
14: The latest headwind facing his company is coming from Washington. Congressman Thomas Massey of Kentucky plans to introduce legislation to defund any police department that uses license plate reading cameras. Jim Ryan, ABC News.
6: The sentencing hearing is underway for Colin Gray, who was convicted of second-degree murder and involuntary manslaughter for giving his son the semi-automatic weapon used to kill four people at Appalachee High School in Georgia 2 years ago, two students and two teachers. Gray is one of a handful of American parents who've been criminally charged after their children carried out school shootings, his charges the most serious. Sherry Preston, ABC News.
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16: Today's federal newscast. Two former Office of Personnel Management directors are urging the reversal of a decision that could broadly impact federal job protections. Their brief to a federal appeals court comes ahead of a full bench hearing slated for this fall. The hearing will reconsider a Merit Systems Protection Board ruling that allowed the president to fire some civil servants claiming constitutional authority. OPM has room to improve in several key areas. One is by preventing improper payments in federal insurance programs, a change that could save up to $1 billion per year. Another is strengthening IT management by reducing costs and removing unnecessary software licenses. And a third is better managing the federal workforce by improving the hiring process and addressing OPM's internal skills gaps. The Government Accountability Office's recommendations come as GAO also says OPM is facing increasing risk after losing one-third of its staff last year. Find these stories and more at federalnewsnetwork.com. I'm Eric White.
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20: My guests today are Meredith Ward, the Deputy Executive Director of the National Association of State Chief Information Officers, and Mike Wyatt, the State and Local and Higher Education Cyber Risk Leader at Deloitte. Meredith, Mike, thanks so much for taking the time to join me.
21: Yeah, thanks for having us.
22: My pleasure. Really appreciate the opportunity.
20: Today we are talking about the 2026 NASIO Deloitte Cybersecurity Study that you all did recently with the state's CISOs, Chief Information Security Officers. I always enjoy these surveys because they really capture what's happening, not just in the state and local market, but really how it bleeds into the federal market. I always see a lot of things in there about, oh, well, that's a federal requirement that now is impacting state and local governments. So I love the connection. So thanks to all for doing this. And so let's start really at the beginning. Meredith, I'll ask you some top line findings of the survey. What stood out to you? Maybe just give me some of those highlights.
0: Well, Jason, thanks again. And I like your opening comment because I've found that our border lines are getting a lot smaller. So if something affects the feds, it affects states, it affects locals and so on and so forth. So, but anyway, a little bit about the survey. And, you know, we've been doing this every other year since 2010. So it's nice to have all this data. But a couple of things that we noticed, you know, cyber threats are growing in scale and sophistication. Foreign adversaries and cyber criminals are increasingly using AI. That's no surprise there. Our state CISOs are taking on expanded responsibilities. Some of that I think is good and some of it not so good. We'll talk about that later. But growing demands are not matched by resources. CISOs report tightening budgets and workforce issues. So, you know, Mike, can, if he wants to, get into some of the other stuff there, but those are kind of the high level.
20: Meredith, one of the things that you mentioned was the idea that this is now, I guess, we wouldn't call it the 16th year, but for 16 years, you've had some sort of state and local CISO survey every other year. How does that compare to previous surveys? I mean, not just how was it different, but, you know, cyber threats have been growing. We've probably, that's something you've heard time and again. CISO is getting more responsibilities, probably not something new, but is there a different tone or is there a different tenor that you found from this survey?
0: So it's funny that you asked that because it seems like every panel or interview that Mike and I have done since we released this on, I think it was the end of April, right, Mike? A lot of folks have said, wow, this is just really negative in a lot of the headlines that we've seen. And so, you know, there's some doom and gloom, you know, there's no doubt about that, but there's some positive stuff too. I think, you know, a couple of differences, and I'll just say from when we started out in 2010, not every state had a state CISO. And so in the last, I think, 6 years, three or four iterations of the survey, we found that now that they do. So, you know, our respondents were all 50 states and two territories. So they all have a CISO or a CISO position. And so that's a big thing, that it's becoming more mainstream. I think with the explosion of Gen AI in the last couple of years, the really good news is that CISOs are involved. They're at the table. They are involved in policy. They're involved in acceptable use and safe use. That's really good. But I said there was really bad headlines. So I'll tell you what that is. Might as well just be transparent about that. So CISO confidence is way down in a lot of things. So CISO confidence in the cyber practices of local governments, the cyber practices of third parties. And so, you know, and again, with them being able to combat AI-enabled threats. So a lot of times I like to describe the state CISO job as almost like playing a game of whack-a-mole, if anyone else is old and remembers playing that, that it's like, what's going to come up next? It's just a constant, you know, not knowing.
21: You know, Meredith, one of the things that absolutely stood out, and I know you alluded to this earlier, is the drop in confidence that CISOs have in how well the states are protected. And I think it's just a reflection not only of the increased use of AI by adversaries, but also the budget constraints. This is a first year we've actually seen budgets go down in a while. And so I think that you've got a perfect storm, if you will, of budget pressure, the ongoing challenges of staffing, increased threat landscape and threat actors. It is a difficult time for CISOs to provide that level of protection that is needed by state, local, and higher education institutions these days.
0: Mike, you know, I have to say it. I got to throw in. And every time I talk to state legislators or funders, you know, I get asked all the time, when is this whole cyber thing going to be over?
21: Yes.
0: And I say,
21: when are we going to be done?
0: Right. When are we going to be done? And I, you know, my kind of answer is, well, when you don't hear of any threats, you don't see anything in the news, you don't see pipelines being attacked or water sources being attacked or schools being attacked, then you come and you tell me. And then that's maybe when we'll be done. So it is very daunting. And I understand that, you know, for funders and other leaders in state governments and other governments, it is exhausting. And so as long as the bad guys, the bad actors are out there, as long as they keep thinking of stuff, the funding and support is going to need to be there.
1: I have to say, Meredith, I am so surprised that here we are in 2026. You're still getting the question of when this cyber thing is going to be over. I thought we had gotten past that. I thought we had gotten to the point now where we all at least have some recognition that cybersecurity is a challenge, that we've all lost our data somewhere in a cyber breach. Like, I thought that was common, you know, kind of knowledge that the cybersecurity thing is important. I know you didn't touch upon this in the survey, but is that part of the reason why maybe there's some doom and gloom because we're still not at the understanding point that we think we should be?
0: And this is a time where I will say Nacio's favorite quote, if you've seen one state, you've seen one state. So in some states, it's really great. And in other states, there's a little bit more of a learning curve, right? And that is due to just a ton of different things. So it's more of, you know, why is this so expensive? Because right now we have not only the cost of technology that is more expensive, everyone's experienced that, but the cost to remediate cybersecurity or respond to an incident is very expensive. It is cheaper to prevent, and that's what we keep trying to tell folks. So I think that it's a sense of exhaustion all the way around. And we get that. And our CISOs get that too, right? You know, and it's also you can't just have one thing in place. That's not going to solve everything. You know, I tell everyone cyber, it's like a toolbox. You have a ton of different things in your toolbox. And if anybody says, if you get this one thing, you're going to be completely safe, that's not true. So I think it is daunting. That's the word that I would use.
1: Mike, I'd love to just get you to weigh in on that as well. Do you get a sense when you talk to clients across different states that there's some obviously who get it more than others, but are we still in some cases in the very early stages of understanding why cybersecurity is important?
21: You know, I'm happy to report that there are states that have committed to improving and providing a really good security posture for their constituents, states like Texas with the investment in Texas Cyber Command. And I would like to note that the funding was provided by the state legislature without a dependency on federal dollars. There's a lot of ambiguity, shall we say, on federal funding these days. And so other states are looking at what Texas is doing, and some states are moving out with new legislation, new funding to take responsibility to provide that whole of state cybersecurity posture that is clearly needed in today's world.
1: Interesting example of Texas, and I appreciate that. It's something that maybe a lot of folks aren't maybe familiar with or haven't heard. So we'll maybe jump into that as we talk more broadly about the whole of state approach that seems to has really gotten picked up some steam over the last a year or so. Let's go back to one thing that Meredith said, and maybe you guys could drill a little deeper into it. The expanded responsibilities for state CISOs, not so surprising, but maybe even good to hear. You know, Meredith, you talked about some gloom and doom earlier. That maybe is more a positive sign that not only they are at the table, but as AI gets rolled out, as advanced technologies get rolled out, the CISOs have a bigger say, a bigger way to participate, to do it in the right way, that in a safe and secure way. Talk a little bit about what the survey told you about those expanded roles.
0: You mentioned this whole state. That's what we really should kind of drill down on. And I think it's what I said at the beginning, that bad actors, I always say the bad guys, but I don't want to be sexist because there could be female cyber criminals out there. You know, we're equal opportunity, but the bad actors, they don't care where border lines are. They don't care where state lines are. They don't care where local lines are. So, you know, this concept of whole of state is cyber is everyone's responsibility, you know, public sector, private sector, healthcare, education, all of that. So we are seeing CISOs take on a greater role and responsibility with that, even if, you know, many CISOs will tell you, I don't have the authority to take over, nor do they want to, for local governments. And they may or may not have the funding. There's states like Texas that have funded it. Utah has gotten funding. Massachusetts has gotten funding for training, things like that. So that's where I see a lot of this coming from, increased CISO responsibility. You know, the other thing that really stands out in my mind, we've talked about AI, and I think with AI, that attack service just keeps on expanding. And then, you know, the other thing really is, if you look at a procurement, a project, or whatever in states and feds and local government, it almost always is going to have a technology component. There's hardly anything these days, even if you're looking at inventory, right, that perhaps people would do via, you know, by paper these days, there's a technology component. So there's a big discussion in what is a technology project. If it has a technology component, it therefore then has a cyber component. So I think things just continue to explode on that.
21: You know, one of the other things is we're seeing an increased sophistication with how CISOs are communicating to stakeholders, including the legislature, about cyber risk. The successful CISOs tend to communicate in enterprise risk terms and impact to mission, as opposed to using highly technical talk, which, especially for legislatures, you know, you'll see eyes glaze over. If you bring it back to mission continuity and the criticality of being able to provide constituent services, there tends to be a better, more receptivity to making the investments necessary to improve the security posture of the state.
20: 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We come back, we'll continue our discussion. My guests today are Meredith Ward, the Deputy Executive Director of NASIO, and Mike Wyatt, the State, Local, and Higher Education Cyber Risk Leader at Deloitte. I'm Jason Miller, and you're listening to Ask the CIO on Federal News Network.
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20: Welcome back. 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I'm your host, Jason Miller. My guests today are Meredith Ward, the Deputy Executive Director of the National Association of State CIOs, and Mike Wyatt, the State, Local, and Higher Education Cyber Risk Leader at Deloitte. The thing that stood out to me is when I looked through the survey and we talked a little bit about the responsibility for CISOs is, and Meredith, you touched upon it, is the expansion of AI. And maybe that's a good way to kind of go into that area as well. The fact is that CISOs are setting those guardrails. They're being asked to do more with not just use AI internally, but okay, if we want to do this in the
1: serving citizens world, or if we want to use this in some other part of the agency, the CISO seems to be playing a bigger part there too. Is that just a natural evolution, would you say? Or did the CISO say they're being brought in because there's a lot of concern, a lot of misunderstanding or just a lack of understanding about the role of AI? What do you guys, I'll open it to Mike or Meredith. What do you guys think as you interpret the survey results?
0: I think it's all of the above, quite honestly. And the data that Mike and I were talking about is specific to Gen AI. And that's where we know that, 94% of CISOs, they're involved with policy development, 84% with strategy, and 84% are reviewing use cases. So I think with Gen AI, at least, that was something that happened so quickly that's a huge reason why what you stated. I also think, when we're talking about traditional old AI, states have been using that for years, and the cyber world has been using AI for years to spot patterns and combat threats and things like that. So I think it is a huge part of it is the unknown when Gen AI came out, and now it's the unknown of what's next. Of course, we're talking a lot about agentic AI, and who knows what the new thing is, tomorrow. So I think there's a lot of there's some excitement, there's some nervousness, there's some caution, there's also some, this could really do some good. So I take it as just a really good sign that CISOs are at the table, because there are so many things. At some point I might go off on a procurement tangent, if you let me, but there's so many things where the CISOs should be at the table and they're not. So, and I don't know, Mike, if you think the same.
21: Yeah, I think it's a real recognition that with the sensitivity of the data that states house and use, that protection of that data, protection of privacy for constituents is so important. And, one of the things that was in the survey, and there's a quote in there discussing the fact that even if you're not doing a separate procurement for AI, it's being embedded in the existing products as the new releases come out. And so it is absolutely critical that CISOs are able to have governance and policy and standards related to AI use and have some level of controls in place. Because as you just mentioned with agentic, the implications are the stakes are really high. And so, moving forward, it's really a good sign that they're at the table for this. As Meredith mentioned, haven't been at the table for everything, but in this particular area, it's never been more important to have a seat at the table and a voice.
0: I think you just opened the door a little bit wider for me to talk about procurement. So I promise this won't be long. Everyone, cyber and procurement are my two loves, and true crime. But, the quote, that's also one of my favorite quotes that Mike talked about, and the basis of that is this is moving so quickly, we can't keep up. But also, there's a real need for transparency for, in the private sector, the public sector, what you're using AI for, if you're using it. And then, of course, with the procurement process, that cyber is at the table. Too often our CISOs, everything will go through the whole process and somebody will say, all right, CISO, just check this box. Say we're secure. And, cyber wouldn't be budgeted for or planned for. So we're hoping that what we've seen with Gen AI and CISOs be at the table, let's replicate that in the procurement process. See, that was short. I promised.
1: I will always accept a good tangent / rant about procurement and cybersecurity. I think it's one of those things we've heard time and again for the last, 20 years. Got to have that seat at the table. It used to be always about the CIO's seat at the table. And now it's the CIO's and the CISO's seat at the table. And can't be add the cyber, bolt it on later, built in. We've heard it all, Meredith. Do you get a sense that there's still that barrier for CISOs and CIOs to be at the table for procurement? Is it just a culture thing? Again, well, we've never done it before this way. Why are we going to do it? Why would we start now? Or is there something more going on? And I don't know if you can tell from this survey, but I know NASIO does a lot of work broader looking at some of these types of challenges.
0: It's a lot of different things. And again, when you have 50 states and 6 territories, there's a lot of different ways of doing things, a lot of different ways that happen. So, I have seen some really, really great progress in the last several years. NASIO has partnered with the state procurement officials to do a lot of things on this, and that's been a good partnership. But I think a couple of things, the barriers that come to mind, I think there is we've always done it this way and getting used to that. I have heard from procurement staff around the country that technology changes so quickly that it's just really hard for them to keep up with the technologies, the terms, the whatever. And that is so true. You know, Mike was talking about using plain language when talking about cybersecurity, and good Lord, tech and cyber folks are the worst for using acronyms. And, you know, you really have to explain it and be a good communicator and be a good storyteller. It's not so much anymore these days about being a technologist. That's kind of out the window. It is being, like I said, good communicator, a good leader. And, you know, those are kind of the important things. So I think, you know, what I would say on the procurement process and for CIOs, CISOs, is that it's your responsibility to work with central procurement and not educate them in a condescending way, but that's not their responsibility to be an expert in all of these things. So it's kind of incumbent upon both groups to really work together. You know, I know that procurement officials, one of the big things that they really want to do, they're educating state folks, especially our CIOs who might come in from the private sector, and the procurement process is completely different. They educate them. So I would say, you know, turn that around. It's up to the CIO and the CISO to say, you know, here's why cyber is important. Here's some of the latest things going on, and really work together on that.
1: Mike, I'm going to put you on the spot because that's what we do as reporters. You know that. How often when you are talking to clients, the CIO, CISO is in the room? I know your title is cyber risk, so maybe all the time. But maybe when you talk to some of your other colleagues across Deloitte, I mean, do they say the same challenge is happening where, you know, we said to the client, where's the CISO? And they said, oh, we'll bring that person in later or whatever have you. Like, give me the on the ground experience that you and your team are seeing.
21: If you look at the largest program areas, health and human services, typically the CISO is going to be part of the procurement process, in part because of the regulatory frameworks that the new system IT modernization project is going to have to comply with. And that's helpful. And so I would say that it still happens, especially with the, you know, perhaps the mid-sized agencies where it's the golden rule. If you have the gold, you make the rules and you do your procurement. But with the larger agencies and state IT shops, I see a significant involvement regularly. And in some states, there's more procurement language that puts burden on the vendor community for inappropriate security posture and thinking about third-party risk management, which is another topic I want to make sure we get to. The last piece I would say is, you know, one of the things that we spend time with CISOs is helping them communicate in business terms, as we talked about, and becoming a business partner, a business enabler, not a doctor no, but a yes and. And making sure that risks are discussed. And if there is risk acceptance, it's accepted by a business owner, not the CISO. CISO should not be accepting risks. They need to be informing, and the business leadership needs to make those decisions. So anyway, a little bit long of an answer for you, but I certainly wanted to share that.
1: No, I think that was actually a great answer because it gives you a little bit more sense of where the challenges exist. To your point, HHS with the Health and Human Services agencies with the HIPAA requirements and the personal identifiable information or personal health record information all being top of mind for a lot of these folks versus, you know, somebody who does fishing licenses. And we can pick on the poor people in the outdoor stuff. Well, why do we need to secure who has a fishing license or who has a hunting license? Well, there's good reason for that, why that information is important. So don't underestimate the security. And sometimes they may, or sometimes that's a harder to Meredith's point. Talk to them in kind of more business oriented mission terms instead of the cybersecurity terms that the Russians or the Chinese or hacktivists are coming in and trying to steal your stuff. Meredith, Mike, on that note, let's take a quick break. When we come back, we'll continue our discussion. My guests today are Meredith Ward, the Deputy Executive Director of NASIO, and Mike Wyatt, the State, Local, and Higher Education Cyber Risk Leader at Deloitte. I'm Jason Miller, and you're listening to Ask the CIO on Federal News Network.
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1: 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I'm your host, Jason Miller. My guests today are Meredith Ward, the Deputy Executive Director of the National Association of State CIOs, and Mike Wyatt, the State, Local, and Higher Education Cyber Risk Leader at Deloitte. Anything surprise you from the survey? Anything that you just were like, oh my, that's, I didn't expect that. Mike, why don't you start us off on that one?
21: I did not expect to see cybersecurity budgets go down. I understand that there was a lot of federal funding flowing after COVID, and that states were able to use those funds, including for cybersecurity. But to see budgets go down was surprising. I would have expected them at a minimum to stay flat. So that's what jumped out to me. Meredith, any other things that were super surprising?
0: You know, I think that since the pandemic, we've been kind of looking at when is that financial fiscal downturn really going to happen? And I know that there are several states right now who are really just now feeling the hit and having some major budget shortfalls. So I want to say that that is the majority of it. I also think that when, you know, federal funding is so uncertain, I think there's a lot of anxiety, you know, in, I think some projects or some things could be on hold. You know, there's a lot of uncertainty and kind of, you know, what the picture is going to look like. So I think this is an excellent time for me to plug the state and local cybersecurity grant that is up for reauthorization this year. You know, one thing that we asked in last survey and, you know, a little bit in this one is how, you know, states are really using those funds to really help local governments. One of the big things that's on the top of my mind right now is critical infrastructure. And I know that there are several states that have used the grant funds to educate local governments on critical infrastructure and, you know, kind of shore up those defenses. I mean, I don't know about anybody else, but as soon as the conflict in Iran started, I thought, critical infrastructure was the big thing that came to mind, because a lot of these foreign states are the usual suspects when it comes to some of these attacks. And I think, you know, in 2010, when we first did this survey, you know, people would say, cyber is just a nerd thing. It's not really important. But I think we see now, again, with attacks on pipelines, attacks on hospitals, it is life and death, because so much is run by technology, which again, then has a cyber component. So state and local grant, cyber grant has been extremely beneficial to local governments, since 80%, you know, goes to local governments, and states have been able to provide really great services. So any feds who are listening our wholehearted support of that. It's been a really great thing. We hope it continues.
21: I'm just going to pile on a little bit. You know, given all that we've talked about, from AI increasing the velocity and efficacy of attacks to, you know, global conflict, this is the time to increase funding for states. And the federal government is a key state partner. So we're certainly hopeful that SLCGP does get renewed and states can take advantage of it. And frankly, whole of state, that one of the reasons that it's become a serious topic of conversation is because of that grant and helping states take on that last mile. And, you know, sometimes I get asked about, well, you know, why does the state government care about municipalities? Well, municipalities, counties, they have connectivity to state systems, number one. Number two, if something does happen, typically the states will need to help out. And so it is important that that not only the state level, but the counties, the cities, the K-12s have the appropriate cybersecurity protection for, you know, because it affects everyone, you know, all the constituents in the state.
0: And Mike, if I could, I think that's perfect. And what I would say too is I've heard a lot, people ask, why is the federal government responsible for sending money to states or localities? And, you know, the reality is that as long as there are federal programs that states administer, which they do, states are in charge of protecting that data and that information. So states are almost an agent of the federal government for a lot of programs, entitlement programs, grant programs, anything like that. So as long as those are around, as long as states are administering those, that's why that assistance is critical. And again, exactly what Mike said about local governments, and they need our help. They need our assistance.
1: Meredith, you bring up a really key point as well. I'm not sure if it came out in the survey itself, but I'm sure that you guys are hearing a lot about, with the administration's focus on fraud, specifically at state program levels, specifically with, you know, Medicare, Medicaid, and other services, unemployment, insurance from the Labor Department. A lot of that's driven by technology. A lot of it's driven by cybersecurity technology. Is that the other piece here that maybe, again, you may not have asked that in this survey because the survey was done maybe before this really huge focus on fraud from the administration. But is that something you're hearing now as you talk to CIOs, CISOs about, hey, they want us to go after the fraud. We're all for that. But that takes resources and time and people that maybe we don't have.
0: Yeah. And, you know, Mike, jump in on this as well. I think that fraud is a concern, and it should be a concern for any taxpayer, right? I mean, I can just speak for myself, not even as an ASIO person, an ASIO staff person, as a taxpayer, it should be a concern. And there was a lot, you know, I don't think we're ever going to know the full extent of the fraud that happened during the pandemic. So it's, you know, it's so unfortunate that programs that were literally keeping people in their houses and food on their tables that, you know, others are going to take advantage of it. But I would say, you know, yes, the resources are not there all the time to locate a lot of these things or to find out what it is. AI is certainly helping with that. That's a big thing. Like I said, the cyber community has been using AI, you know, for a really long time. And Gen AI can, you know, help with that as well. But yeah, Mike, I don't know if you want to jump in either.
21: Yeah, there's a couple of things. One is that we're seeing a lot of interest in adding a particular capability called identity proofing. And this is often tied with identity management programs, whether it's a constituent program or a workforce or a government-to-business program. And the good thing is that the technology is such that it's fairly low friction, and you can really mitigate at the front door bad actors coming in with good identity proofing capabilities. And so there are a number of states that are looking to add identity proofing into their constituent access. And I think that's a really good piece that improves cybersecurity and it improves fraud prevention and mitigation.
0: Mike, I'm so proud of you. If I can mention procurement, you can talk about identity and access management.
21: You
0: it's your first
21: coming.
0: Love. I did, and I'm so proud. I can't believe I didn't set you up for it, honestly. But completely agree with what Mike said, and we have seen so much in the last 4 or 5 years, states really shoring up their external and their internal identity management practices.
1: But going back to your initial discussion about the state and local grant program, that's a cybersecurity issue. That's where the funding could help. And, you know, the survey found that, you know, a lot of the budgets went down. I think it was something like 22% said their budgets went down. And then a smaller percentage said, yes, they either about 23 or 24% said they stayed the same. So here is a time when more is being asked and budgets are, you know, 40 some percent are going down or staying the same. That's not a good sign. And again, it's probably those states that need the most help probably are getting the least amount of money, whether it's from the government or from their state legislatures. I imagine someone like Texas or Massachusetts or Utah, the ones you've mentioned that seem to have funded, aren't the ones that are talking about theirs, that their budgets that are going down.
0: Well, I'm not going to tell you who said their budgets were going down, but nice try. I do think, though, that in going back to the grant, one of the biggest things, and again, with 80% going to local governments, one of the biggest things that states have been able to provide, this is going to sound really basic for a lot of folks, but training, beyond other services and things like that, that locals can take advantage of, no cost or low cost. But, you know, anyone in the cyber community knows that the biggest risk in cyber is the human factor. And so educating, when you think of how many cities and towns and localities that we have in this country, it's really amazing. In fact, anytime I go to another country, everyone is like, wow, you know, you have all kinds of, you know, different localities and small jurisdictions and all kinds of stuff. I feel like in Kentucky, we have about 500 counties. That's not true. But having in a local jurisdiction, you could have, let's say if it's a town of 5,000 people or 1,000 people, the same person who mows the lawn might also set up computers. They might not have a cyber person. They may, you know, be doing the right thing and have a managed service provider, and then the managed service provider gets attacked. So that education component is so huge. You know, no one wants to do mandatory training, but we all know humans, you know, the more that we hear the message, the more that it's going to get through. So some basic things like that, you know, talking about the importance of even things like MFA. Again, this sounds so basic to a lot of us, but think about some of those smaller jurisdictions. I was talking about water and critical infrastructure earlier. Some of those special districts that are technically local governments, you know, their staff may be really tiny and they don't have cyber capabilities. And quite honestly, before now, they might not have thought that it was really necessary. So

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1: The promise of AI is better, faster, cheaper, but it has to be in a secure environment, and it has to be in a way that takes the current PMIS or current technology stack from a black box to an actionable box, something that you can surface data with more quickly.
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11: 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I'm your host, Jason Miller. My guests today are Meredith Ward, the Deputy Executive Director of the National Association of State CIOs, and Mike Wyatt, the State, Local, and Higher Education Cyber Risk Leader at Deloitte. I want to shift over in the last 10 minutes or so we have together about the whole of state cybersecurity approach. That's something that seems to have emerged quite a bit from the survey, but also I'm hearing it in the broader community when I talk to other vendors who talk about this as a trend. Is this just a recognition that, again, the CISOs have to work in the impact that they have is not just on their state agencies, but that flow down to the education, to the local communities? What are you starting to see? What were some of the things they told you about this whole of state approach?
12: One example I'll give is the first regional security operations center in Texas. It's housed at Angelo State University. And the interesting piece and why this is compelling, even at the legislative level, is not only are you providing critical cybersecurity services to communities that have typically not had the funding to invest themselves necessarily, you're also getting a workforce development component. And so Texas, again, give some credit to the state for this concept. You're building the future cybersecurity practitioners while providing security services to K through 12s and to counties and to small municipalities. And if you look at the state of Texas, San Angelo is out pretty far west, very low density populations. And so it's been transformative to the community served by Angelo State University through this regional security operations center. And I think as states hear about this, it's like, okay, it's not just prevention. We're also getting workforce development and we're building practitioners to serve both commercial and state organizations long term. That's one particular area. And I think the other is just this recognition that a lot of these, whether it's K through 12s or a county or a municipality, there's connectivity back to the state. And so it is in the best interest in order to have a good cybersecurity posture to protect the state government. You've got to protect all of the entities that are part of the state organization.
13: I'll add on to that. And just so y'all know, Mike's home state is Texas. So he's got to brag about his home state.

0: I'm also a big fan of the San Angelo or Angelo State program. I was really fortunate a few weeks ago to hear a presentation from them, and it's really incredible what they're doing. So if anyone hasn't heard of that, I definitely recommend that you all, you know, look at that. And I will say, you know, Texas in general, what I find so remarkable, the amount of executive level support that Texas has been able to secure. And I'll shout out, you know, a good friend of mine, Amanda Crawford, who is now the Texas Insurance Commissioner, but she was the longtime Texas CIO. It's been really incredible. I will say, if you look at the 50 state view, however, with Texas being, I think, the fifth largest economy in the world, sometimes I think, you know, they could be their own country. I do want to make it clear that whole estate programs are also really thriving in some smaller states. I was talking to one of the smaller northeastern states yesterday or 2 days ago, and just talking about their lines of communication with local governments and with the National Guard and with other sectors. And it's really incredible that people think, you know, this concept of whole estate means I need to go pay for everything and respond and hands on keyboards when there's an incident. And that's not exactly true. One of the biggest components of whole of state is keeping the lines of communication open and, you know, introducing the CISO or the CIO, introducing themselves to local folks. And if you live in a bigger state, you know, a lot of people do that through municipal organizations. But so it's not when an incident happens, hi, we're from the government and we're here to help. It is, you know, a locality knows who they can contact to get some assistance and some support.
1: And this also ties back to the broader issue of the relationships that these state CISOs have with the federal government, and especially critical infrastructure providers and owners and operators, who many of them are not only at the state level, but in the private sector. One thing that we've heard from the Cybersecurity and Infrastructure Security Agency over the last year, I would say, is a real big push for that collaboration, a real big push to share the threat intelligence, but also to get threat intelligence back. I'm not sure if that came up during the discussion, but Meredith or Mike, either of you, I'll ask you maybe to weigh in on that as well. Is there also the whole of state approach is also being driven by the feds in some ways because of the information sharing? It's kind of easy for them to have, if you will, one belly button to push when there is an issue.
0: So I definitely think that was ISIS's mission, and it's been great. A lot of the work that they've really been able to do and assistance that they've been able to provide. You know, one of the great things that I hear our CISOs talk about all the time is state cyber coordinators. And that was a bill that was passed a few years ago. But it really, again, just like having for local governments knowing who to reach out to and who to contact if something happens, now, you know, the idea there is for states to also know, you know, who to contact, who to reach out to, who they can get assistance from. So, you know, we look forward to continuing that. You know, I'll be honest, it's been a little daunting in this last year or so with the lack of MSISAC funding. So we're really just figuring it out. And states can do that, right? We can figure it out if we have to. And so the future of that, I'm not really sure. I know there's been legislation that's been introduced that would fund MSISAC again. And so we'll see. Their conference is next week, so I'll report back and see if I hear anything. But it's so incredibly key to have leadership at the federal level. And we really, you know, appreciate that because no state, if you look at some of these major attacks that have happened or even supply chain vulnerabilities, no state can combat that on their own. It really takes, you know, one entity kind of leading. And, you know, so we appreciate that leadership that states have gotten from the federal government and hope that that continues. You know, either way, states are communicating, localities are communicating with their states. It's just, we cannot go back to those silos. A lot of times at NASIO, we like to call it silos of excellence, tongue in cheek, of course, but we just can't go back now that the world is so interconnected.
2: On the critical infrastructure front, there's a real recognition that as important as it is to protect sensitive data that's housed by the state, if you have electrical systems or water systems or transportation systems that are compromised by a cyber adversary, that impacts, that's a life and safety issue. And so in order to preserve the ability to serve constituents, the lights need to be on and the water needs to be safe. And so we're seeing this increased discussion and focus because we've seen successful adversary attacks on critical infrastructure. And the states really are, with support from federal partners, in the best position to take responsibility for driving improved security posture on these very important infrastructure items.
1: Meredith, Mike, we got just about a minute or two left. And before I let you go, I do want one last question for you both. And Meredith, I'll start with you. When you look at the survey and you really want state and local officials, cyber or not cyber, technology or not technology, what's the big takeaway you would want for them?
0: So I would say for non-cyber folks, and let's be honest, that's most people. I think that, again, what Mike was just saying, that cyber is a life and death. It can be a life and death thing. It's extremely important. And the fact is, you know, it is cyber crime that happens when these attacks go on. So to really embrace that and to really try and understand, you don't have to understand all the nuts and the bolts, right? No, you know, no one's really asking you to do that, but to understand why it's important, what your jurisdictions need to do to protect themselves is key. And for any of folks in the federal government space listening, I would say, you know, number one, states are doing some really excellent things. And if you want to talk about that, you know, reach out to me. I'll be happy to talk about that. But states still need, and localities still need, support and guidance and leadership. And that's really important.
1: Let me thank my guests. Meredith Ward is the Deputy Executive Director of NASCIO, the National Association of State CIOs. Meredith, always a pleasure to catch up. Thank you so much.
0: Thank you. You as well.
1: And Mike Wyatt is the state, local, and higher education cyber risk leader at Deloitte. Mike, thanks so much for taking the time to join us as well.
2: Yeah, Jason, it's been an absolute pleasure. Thank you so much.
1: I'm Jason Miller, and you've been listening to Ask the CIO on Federal News Network.
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12: From ABC News, I'm Sherry Preston.
6: The relative quiet in the Middle East is over as Iran and the U.S. trade strikes once again. ABC's Matt Rivers is in Amman.
12: Once again here in Jordan, we had incoming fire from Iran overnight. U.S. troops forced to take cover in their bases here for the second straight night as five Iranian missiles were ultimately intercepted. Egypt also being targeted by a drone attack, and that is a major escalation. The first time that that's happened since this war began. U.S. forces in Kuwait targeted once again overnight as well.
6: And it was a deadly night in Ukraine. ABC's Britt Clennett has that.
13: Russia unleashing again one of its largest air assaults on Ukraine in weeks. We're talking more than 70 attack drones, 70 missiles, 280 attack drones, rather, that killed at least 8 people, including 3 children. It also battered homes, infrastructure as well, across multiple cities.
6: Stocks are in positive territory today, following the Dow's worst day since April of 2025. Traders have been spooked by further Mideast fighting, higher inflation, and the Fed deciding to hold interest rates steady.
14: Wall Street investors are worried that the Federal Reserve is not acting fast enough right now to tame rising prices. Under the new chairman, Kevin Warsh, the Fed kept interest rates unchanged, but 3 Fed officials disagreed with that. They said rates should go up now to try to bring down those high prices.
6: ABC's Elizabeth Scholze. The first look at America's economy from April through June shows sluggish growth. GDP growing at an annual rate of just 1.5%. It was over 2% earlier this year. George Clooney says he and his family have been forced to evacuate their home in southeastern France as wildfires burn nearby. That blaze far smaller than the vast inferno burning in the Bordeaux region. The Georgia father who gave his son the assault-style weapon used to kill 4 people at Georgia's Appalachia High School in 2024 is being sentenced himself today. You're listening to ABC News.
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6: Still holding out. The Senate was supposed to vote today on Todd Blanche's nomination to be the next attorney general, but 2 Republicans are threatening to vote no, including outgoing Texas Senator John Cornyn, who wants written assurance that the $1.8 billion IRS settlement and anti-weaponization fund will not be happening.
17: As I told you earlier, it was not responsive to my concerns. I mean, we've heard from them. It's just that they refuse to commit to writing what he testified to under oath.
6: The vote now postponed. Buttoning down D.C. for the big old Grand Prix. Freedom 250 IndyCar race scheduled to take place around the National Mall next month. ABC's Dave Packer has more.
18: As IndyCars circle Washington, D.C.'s most famous monuments on the weekend of August 22nd and 23rd, security will be dialed up to 11.
19: You're going to see a very high level of uniform presence throughout the city and around this event.
18: Secret Service Deputy Director Matthew Quinn.
19: Secret Service agents, Secret Service police officers, MPD, U.S. Park Police, FBI.
18: Plus countermeasures for possible drones.
19: We're all on the same plan to make sure that this event goes off as safely and successfully as possible.
18: Dave Packer, ABC News.
6: Almost a year after Matt Damon won $1 million on Who Wants to Be a Millionaire, his OG bestie Ben Affleck did the same. The final question was about the names of pardoned Thanksgiving turkeys. Affleck's money will go to the Eastern Congo Initiative. Sherry Preston, ABC News.
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20: today's federal newscast. Two former Office of Personnel Management directors are urging the reversal of a decision that could broadly impact federal job protections. Their brief to a federal appeals court comes ahead of a full bench hearing slated for this fall. The hearing will reconsider a Merit Systems Protection Board ruling that allowed the president to fire some civil servants claiming constitutional authority. OPM has room to improve in several key areas. One is by preventing improper payments in federal insurance programs, a change that could save up to $1 billion per year. Another is strengthening IT management by reducing costs and removing unnecessary software licenses. And a third is better managing the federal workforce by improving the hiring process and addressing OPM's internal skills gaps. The Government Accountability Office's recommendations come as GAO also says OPM is facing increasing risk after losing one-third of its staff last year. Find these stories and more at federalnewsnetwork.com. I'm Eric White.
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24: And welcome to What's Working in Washington. It's great to have you. I'm Jonathan Aberman. This show is going to highlight some things that I care very much about. The first one is a couple of local leaders who are doing what they can to help our economy move forward. James Barla from Station DC. Station DC is a really interesting new initiative to really jumpstart the entrepreneur community here in town. I'm also going to have Victor Hoskins on our show. Victor is one of the leading lights of economic development in our region, probably more than anyone else responsible for Amazon locating here. He is currently the president of Fairfax County Economic Development. He has some very interesting things to say about how the region needs to grow. A new guest, Ed Finn, had an opportunity to speak with him. You're going to enjoy meeting Ed. Ed is very much involved in the interplay between humans, technology, and regulation. And it wouldn't be a What's Working in Washington without an opportunity for me to share some of my thoughts. I'm going to actually make a connection between AI, nuclear weapons, and cloning. Now, if that doesn't give you a reason to stay tuned, I give up. But seriously, if you really want to think about AI and whether or not technology is determinative, it's a surprisingly useful analogy. So let's get ready and let's get going. I'm here with Ed Finn. He is the founding director of the Center for Science and the Imagination at Arizona State and an associate professor in the School for the Future of Innovation and Society in the School of Arts, Media and Engineering. So I bet you can imagine why I wanted him to be on the show. But then I had an opportunity to read Future Tense, which is a periodical that he is the academic director of, and it was just a no-brainer. You'll find out why now. Ed, it's great to have you here.
25: Thank you so much for having me, Jonathan.
24: Well, I just love Future Tense. Thank you for pointing it out to me. It really gets at what this show is about. Tell me, what are the big themes that your work in university and also Future Tense really, what do you identify now as being the most problematic technology issues in our society?
25: Well, there are things we're familiar with, like AI, climate, the changing relationship we all have with digital technologies on a personal level through social media and phones and screens, all this stuff that is really every day. And that was actually our ambition with Future Tense. Our tagline for it is a citizen's guide to the future. What is our personal, our collective relationship to these new technologies? And we're publishing now with Issues in Science and Technology, which is the house magazine of the National Academies of Science, Engineering, and Medicine. And so That's an audience of people in science policy, scientists, and also just members of the public who are thinking about these big questions. How do we tell better stories about the future? How do we make better decisions about these incredible tools that we're developing so we can use them to improve life for everybody?
0: It seems to me, at least I'm very frustrated at the moment, because I feel that right now technologists, a lot of them really don't seem to be too concerned about social policy.
25: It feels like there's a gap. You and I both remember the time before Google, the time before smartphones, the time before Facebook. And I think we've gone through a big social evolution in how we think about technology, because there was a moment when it really did feel like every new development out of Silicon Valley was incredibly exciting. And Google's motto was "Don't be evil." We really thought these companies were out there to make the world a better place. And I'd like to believe that they are, and that I'm sure there are a lot of people working there who are trying to do that. But there's been this gradual shift and maybe a drift from the social good, the social purpose of technology, and the money-making motive, and maybe also a part of this larger growing income inequality that you see. So people in Silicon Valley just are not the people. The people in the room making decisions about these technologies are very different in socioeconomic status, in terms of their personal backgrounds, the things that they know and the things they care about, from the billions of other people on the planet who are all going to have to live with these choices. You know, Facebook now has, or at least it did, have over a billion users. That's really mind-boggling, right? Mm-hmm. That's a big fraction of the total human population.
0: So for me, I find that the fault line around all of this really is the interplay between humans and the value of humans and AI as a technology. How do you balance those two as you think about the future of our world?
25: Well, it's funny. We've done some research on AI, and what comes up again and again is we don't know what AI is. We don't know what artificial intelligence is, and that's because we don't really know what intelligence is. We don't know how to measure it. We don't really know how to describe it, and ultimately, what makes us so anxious about these increasingly capable agentic tools is that it reminds us how little we know about ourselves and how we define it. It pressures that blurry boundary between the human and the non-human, and it makes us feel anxious about our place in the world. So we're building these tools that for the first time observe and mimic us in just the same way that we observe and mimic the world. That's how humans learn. Our brains are so plastic, we can take new things on. And so we're trying to study these tools while they're trying to study us, and we're getting into these weird loops. You know, people get into very strange personal relationships with chatbots, where we don't have the right metaphors, the right narratives to grapple with the world that we've created through these technologies.
0: One of the pieces that I read on Future Tense as I prepared for interview was a piece talking about people preparing for a speech, and they ended up using really interesting AI agent technology. And I thought it did a very good job of identifying the fault line. So the term was used in the story Centaurs. You know, and so talk to me a little bit about that.
25: So I don't remember if this, I think this came from Garry Kasparov, or Garry Kasparov, the chess player, is someone who talks a lot about centaurs. And he's a person who has a really intimate and complicated relationship with intelligent machines, thinking machines, as one of the world's greatest chess masters, who famously lost to IBM's Deep Blue in this highly televised big public chess match in the late 90s, I think it was 1997. And so he's a lot of feelings about that, justifiably. He talks about centaurs and saying, look, his reaction to that after processing this major setback was not to say, screw computers, I don't want to have anything to do with them. He said, no, the best chess players are not machines. The best chess players are humans and machines collaborating together. And that's what a centaur is when the human and the machine work together, and they've done competitions, sort of open competitions, and centaurs are better than the smartest, most advanced chess programs, because that human element is more effective at navigating the complexities of the game. And so the story you're talking about, The Funniest Centaur Alive, plays on that to say, well, what else could we do with these machines? Could you become a better public speaker? Could you become a better stand-up comedian with the help of a machine? And I think in the broadest strokes, that is the kind of question we need to be answering how do we get better at collaborating with our machines rather than thinking about how to replace humans with machines? Because when you just put the machine in place instead, you are losing a lot of really important context, because machines, they don't know about embodiment. They don't know about personhood. They don't know about personal history. They don't know about empathy. So you need humans in the loop. But if we only focus on the simplest, most corporate, you know, answers, we often wind up in these situations where now we're all talking to, you know, automated chatbots, and whenever you call a customer service line, and it's not better.
0: It's the homogenization of everything, and so for me, I think the hallmark is going to be originality more than anything mm-hmm. else. How would you react to that?
25: I agree with that, and originality is complicated because, you know, I think of that old chestnut, I think it's T.S. Eliot, who said, good poets borrow, great poets steal. Originality is always to a certain extent constructed, because through decades of education and language and a cultural and social immersion, all of our ideas come from somewhere else. But it's at the same time, paradoxically, humans can be incredibly original, and people come up with things that nobody has ever seen before. And we are still much better at that than machines are, even the most advanced large language models. And by the way, all of the most advanced AIs are really just chopped up, repackaged bits of human creativity and originality that were all, you know, hoovered up into these huge databases, and now they're getting reconstituted, and it looks like a magic trick, but it's actually just millions and millions of people who are, you know, in there inside the machine. And so human originality is really important, but it doesn't come from nowhere. It's not like this bolt of lightning, and it's not true that some people are just more creative. There's some kind of genetic secret or something. I think we all have this capacity to be creative. We all have the capacity to imagine new things, to be deeply original, but it's a practice. It's like a muscle, and you can get better at it. And again, the question should be, instead of the homogenization of everything, and oh sure, just, you know, instead of being original, just push this button and you'll get some kind of extruded cultural product from the end of the nozzle, how do we support humans in that originality and create space for that? And it's a difficult question, but I think it's a really important question to answer. And we don't know that much about who we are and what human creativity is like. It's very difficult to come up with processes and create scaffolding for humans and machines to do that effectively together.
0: Well, I think it's going to be something that we're going to be watching very closely. I think it is an important fault line. Most importantly, Ed Finn from the Center for Science and the Imagination at Arizona State, it was great having you. Thanks for joining us today.
25: Thank you. This was fun.

0: My name is Luis Fonsi. A lot of people don't know enough about Alzheimer's and dementias. We've seen it in movies, we all know somebody, but there's a lot of information that people still don't know. I'm personally still learning so much about it. I would say to those people who have loved ones who are going through it, don't be afraid to ask questions. Don't be afraid to get help. Don't be afraid to put it out in the open, because it will be better for them and for their loved ones.
1: Con la certeza que respiro, te amaré.
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This is something that has really been on my mind the last few months. I feel that when I talk about AI and I talk about its adoption, there's an undercurrent, which is you can't talk about AI and its implications without somehow being anti-progress or anti-technology. And I've said this before, and I'll say it again. I'm a technologist. I've got an AI startup. I'm a venture investor. I believe in technology. I use technology. But yet, I find myself somewhat, frankly, gobsmacked by the argument that technology must always be free. And over the last couple of weeks, I've tried to drill down this a little bit, and I've talked with people and engaged with them. And I tend to hear two arguments. The first one is, if we don't get to fully conscious AI or general AI first, the Chinese beat us, it's all over as a country. I hear that a lot, national security. And the second thing I hear a lot is, you can't be a capitalist unless you really are willing to accept that technology needs to be unregulated. Well, I think both those arguments are, you know, frankly, there's merit in them, but as is often the case, there's nuance, or maybe in some ways they're both bunk arguments, meaning that they're arguments that are easy to make, but I think in some ways they're hard to defend. So I'm going to use as an example of what I'm getting at two things that you may find are, maybe you'll be surprised by them. So the first one is nuclear weapons. Yeah, I did it. But listen, years ago in my misspent youth, I mean, other people smoked pot. I got into arms control. Shoot me now, I suppose. But I spent a lot of time working and studying arms control, and it's originally why I went over to Europe to study. And it was during the time where Ronald Reagan and Andropov, Premier Andropov, were really fighting about what was the future of Europe, and nuclear weapons were right in the middle of it. Well, nuclear weapons ended up getting regulated by international treaty, the Intermediate Missile Treaty. But then I thought back to Robert Oppenheimer and the Manhattan Project, and I thought about his tension with Edward Teller, who was in love with the hydrogen bomb and thermonuclear explosions, and how ultimately Teller got his way, and we have hydrogen bombs, which have destructive potential that, frankly, if you ever study the blast pattern of a hydronuclear bomb, thermonuclear bomb, it will blow your mind, forgive the pun. But somehow these things don't get used, right? I mean, they have been used. Somehow they're regulated. Why? Well, I think you know the answer why, because they could kill us all, but maybe it's bigger than that. Maybe it's a belief that they're not ethical. Maybe there's a belief that somehow they're anti-capitalist. I mean, what's more anti-capitalist than blowing up the world? Well, what about cloning? I don't know about you, but I would love it if there were three other Jonathans that could take care of all my chores so I could just relax all day and play the guitar and spend time with friends. So why don't we have widespread cloning? Well, I think you know why. Because it's not because the science is aggressive. It's because we place regulatory and ethical constraints on it, because cloning would be an existential threat. So if we look at these two existential threats, and in the case of nuclear weapons, we actually do have free market economy that uses many of the technologies that are used in nuclear deterrence in different ways, like the space program or Tang or aluminum foil. And if we don't have cloning necessarily, we do have a lot of genetic therapies and different things that have come out of the same approach to technology. Why is it that we're okay with those things and those things being regulated, but we're not okay with regulating AI? How is it different? I mean, is it really different? Well, why do we look at the Europeans and deride them for attempting to regulate AI? Why do we celebrate the unconstrained adoption of a technology that many scientists actually put in the same category of existential threat as nuclear weapons or quantum technology or cloning? Why? Look. I am not going to tell you that the world is going to end tomorrow if we adopt unconstrained AI. I don't think that's the case. But I do think this. I think that this nation was founded on the principle of all
people are created equal. Everybody should have an opportunity to benefit from the society that they live within. I believe that if we don't ask ourselves how we can adopt AI in a way that allows for the continuation of the human in the value chain, if we don't allow for continuation of the human spirit, we may win the war. We may be safer because we have AI before the Chinese. We may end up with a system and a society that adopts AI broadly. But if we don't remember that human originality, that human specialness, that human empathy is ultimately what, frankly, it's what our country was based on. I mean, what is the most obvious example of the entrepreneurial spirit of this country than the fact that it exists? Yet, we're willing to walk away from all that because technology must carry the day. And I'm here to tell you, as a technologist, I don't agree with that any more than I agree that I would like my house to be under nuclear weapon tomorrow morning.

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1: Yo, look at this reel.
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0: Built-in content settings limit what teens can see. Messages from strangers just don't show up. And automatic nudges tell them when it's time to get off their phone.
3: Mom, Dad, heading out back.
0: Sometimes the best way to think about safety is to not have to think about it at all. Instagram teen accounts. Nothing to turn on. Safer from the start.
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0: I'm here with Victor Hoskins. Victor is president and CEO of Fairfax County Economic Development. Victor, we are, as a region, have reached, an amazing and challenging crossroads. What's your assessment and diagnosis of this region right now?
1: Well, you know, there have been a lot of changes in the last, a couple of years in the greater Washington region, but there are some very specific trends that really are opportunities. One is artificial intelligence. People don't know this, but on the East Coast, we have the greatest number of AI openings in the country on the East Coast, east of the Mississippi. West of the Mississippi, of course, is Silicon Valley. And right behind us is New York. So from artificial intelligence, and that's a $15 trillion market by 2030. That's what they're saying. Okay. So we are in that space. Our companies are adopting it. We have these three-letter, agencies here that are using it. But as important, our consulting firms, the Booz Allens of the world, the PwCs, they are in there also, pushing forward. And all of that's raising productivity. And it's something that you cannot necessarily see until, a couple of years down the road and you start seeing the revenues of these companies grow. In terms of life sciences, there was a big announcement that AstraZeneca is going to build its state-of-the-art largest investment in Virginia. I mean, that was that's a shocker. I mean, because we have not been known for biotech, but that's something that has been quietly moving forward in our region, not just in Virginia. It's been primarily associated with suburban Maryland, but is now growing throughout the entire region. Quantum computing, quantum technology, period. Quantum materials, quantum science, quantum research, quantum communications. We've been working with IBM, Google, AWS on a quantum conference for the last 4 years. We're going to have the fourth one this year. There are over 1,000 people. I think there were 1,200 last year, 30 countries participating. It is something that we don't talk about enough. And we have so much strength in this area. University of Maryland College Park had the first publicly traded quantum company come out of it, IonQ. And IonQ has really kind of been the bedrock of building that in our region. And then, of course, there's aerospace and space commercialization. We have Blue Origin here. We have Hawkeye 360. We have Trident. They're building satellites. They're launching satellites from Wallops on the Eastern Shore. People don't even know that the Eastern neck of Virginia has a launch pad. And then, of course, next generation computers, data centers. We have no match in the world. We're 5 times Silicon Valley. We're 3 times Singapore in terms of computing power, and we are growing. And so when you have these 5 solid pillars, I don't know how you can have an identity crisis.
0: Well, and yet I think you've identified to me one of the most interesting issues, for example, turn into artificial intelligence. So much of the conversation around AI is being driven by, I would say, Silicon Valley and Silicon Valley's view towards AI. And my impression is that a lot of them look down their nose at our AI industry here or say that we're not innovative. How do you push back against that?
1: I believe that some of this is sort of historic in terms of the strength of this region. We've always kind of been underestimated in terms of our innovation and technology. Most people in the world do not know that the internet was created here. It was created here in the greater Washington region. People don't even know that. But everybody uses it and everybody knows what it's done, but they don't realize that geo positioning. Everybody uses Google Maps. Everybody uses Waze. They use it. All of that technology came from here, from this region, from our Army research, from our Navy research. The reality is that we are a bedrock of research and development, but the commercialization on the consumer side is what you see coming out of Silicon Valley a lot. What comes out of here is actually we have careers of purpose. We have people who are mission driven, and it just is not as cool and is not as, I don't know, attractive. It's not the shiny object. But the purpose in our work is so critical because it is defending the world. It is actually preserving our life. It is helping create the next generation of drug therapies and drug development, personalized medicine. So it really matters in that regard. That doesn't discount the value of what they do in Silicon Valley, because the consumer side is we all use. I mean, it's our Amazon, it's our our Google Maps, it's our all the things that we use constantly. But the reality is that they both have a purpose, but ours is in a way sometimes underestimated because it's just not as public. It's just not as clear. I think that's the reality.
0: How much of this do you think is we're being affected by the politics of the moment with the attitude vis-a-vis government workers? And so the industry, us being a big government town, we're sort of getting thrown out. The baby's getting thrown out with the bathwater in some ways.
1: Yeah. Well, I think that we are always affected by what goes on in our elected with our elected officials in Washington, D.C., because of our proximity. Sometimes that's positive. Sometimes that's negative. If you look at the defense and defense contracting, it's been extraordinarily positive for our region. If you look at what's going on right now in terms of, the DOGE process and that whole process, that was very negative for our region. But the reality is, on par, we have extraordinarily well-educated people who I believe will retool, readjust, and move into the next opportunity. And that's really what we've been trying to do, provide them the tools, either at the universities or online or in person or with connections to get them to that next opportunity. But yes, surely it's true. We are being thrown out with bathwater in some ways, but I believe in the long run, because that's the way I look at the world, we'll be fine.
0: You're one of the more enthusiastic boosters of this region. I've known you a long time, Victor, and you know, wherever you are in the region, and you've worked in all different parts of the region, you always bring enthusiasm and a sense of purpose. What's your call to action to the other leaders in this town right now?
1: Well, I believe that if we don't come together as a region, if we do not figure out a way to work more closely together, we will be globally non-competitive. And because we my organization has offices in Seoul, Korea, Bangalore, Mumbai, in Berlin, Germany, in London, out in California. So we hear what's going on in other markets around the world, and we see our competitors. They are working together as regions, and we're not. We need to do that. So we need to figure out a way to come together more closely. And if we don't, I do believe that we will lose our global competitive position. We have come together around quantum. So we've done that. We have this Quantum World Congress. We go under one banner. We do that, you know, in a very unified way. We also are working on a space conference that we're going to have in November. We do Select USA together as a group. But we need to be working more closely together and figure out how we can compete where we have to and cooperate where we need to. Because the reality is, if we don't work as a region, all these assets become less valuable because they're competing against one another.
0: Last question. Give me the short brand identification for this region if you were king.
1: If I were king, we have the talent for the future, and we are creating the careers of the future. So those two things are really tied to our reality. It has to do with our educational attainment. It has to do with our ability to not only have research on the public side, but also on the private side.
0: I love it. Victor Hoskins, President and CEO of Fairfax County Economic Development, is now branding the region. Let's get after it.
1: Thank you, Jonathan.

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4: 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On Thursday's Federal Drive, National Whistleblower Day is a reminder that accountability starts with information. 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

0: This region has a long history of putting together very interesting community efforts to accelerate innovation. 1776, the Fort, Mach 37, and others. And we have a new one here in town that I'm very, very bullish on. James Barlia. He is the executive director of Station DC. Hey, man, thanks for joining us.
1: Thank you for having me, Jonathan. I appreciate it.
0: I mean, what is Station DC going to do here in town that's going to make a difference to innovation in the region?
1: First and foremost, we want to be a lightning bolt, and we want to inspire people to think a little bit differently, want to make people feel comfortable and confident taking the risks that they're probably thinking about taking, and solving really big, important problems. So I think, the first thing is creating a little bit of a culture acceleration towards like embracing risk, thinking about the future, and embracing frontier innovation. In addition to that, I think if we're successful, like, I'm really looking forward to creating some more economic opportunity, new jobs, new tech jobs locally, hopefully replacing some of the 40,000, jobs that we're expected to lose over the next year or so. In addition to that, just general like economic resilience and diversification, as well as accelerating the pace at which the public sector and private sector work together. Hopefully we can be a unifier and help align problem solvers, bringing together technologists and futurists and investors and policymakers and military leaders and industry executives and academics and philanthropists and like all the wonderful resources and brilliant people that we have in Washington, D.C., bring them together under one roof, allow them to get to know each other, to understand each other, and then to ultimately partner and collaborate to solve problems that are really, really important for Washington, D.C., and for the DMV region locally, and also problems that I think we're uniquely positioned to solve, as well as problems that are important nationally and, to the national interests.
0: I know that you have been around this for a while. You interned many years ago at 1776, and you stuck with innovation. You were with Steve Case, the Rise of the Rest. How did all those threads tie together and cause you to want to be the executive director of a 13,000 square foot co-working innovation space in downtown D.C.?
1: First of all, I'm from D.C. I actually grew up in like Northwest D.C., so that was probably like the primary factor. I love it here. I care about it here. I want us to reach our full potential. Like, I want the city to prosper and to flourish, and I don't ever want anyone here to ever sell ourselves short. And so, like, I want to be here. That is what that is one of the things that drew me back to D.C. to D.C. and ultimately like to Station D.C. But I think there are three tailwinds that created the opportunity for Station DC, and then a little bit of like serendipity thrown in on top of that. The first being, so I was at Revolution for the past four and a half years, as you mentioned, with Steve and the rest of the amazing team there, helping build the Rise of the Rest fund strategy. So investing in early stage companies outside San Francisco, New York City, and Boston, and observed pretty quickly that the most forward-looking founders, even at the earliest stage of their company, like it could be an idea stage, we're thinking about Washington, D.C. as a way to create a competitive advantage for themselves. So it could be a trucking software company that's based in the middle of the country that is basically just a person and, an idea and a slide deck

0: DC has, we have all these wonderful natural resources. We have a bunch of really ambitious, like, in my opinion, fundamentally optimistic people who are here. They're mission driven. They're thinking about, they want to create a better place, and think that they actually can help shape a future that is better or more positive than it is right now. And that's why they're here. But it felt like we weren't as connected as we needed to be. We weren't as united. We weren't as aligned, both in DC and regionally. I think there's different messaging locally and regionally. We're just like fragmented and siloed, and there's no like physical nexus. There's no like real center of gravity, or front door for tech and innovation and entrepreneurship. So I recognize that too. And I think a lot of that was actually like driven by frustration and being at Revolution and not investing in like really high quality companies in and around Washington DC. And so it was actually like almost self-interested, and that I started to pull on the thread of, well, you know, why is this happening? And then the third tailwind is really like from a super macro level, you know, you think about great power competition with China and just the fact that we might be moving from a unipolar to a, you know, bipolar or multipolar world. And how is the federal government reacting to that? They're setting national priorities, identifying sectors or industries that are critically important for us. Over the next 5, 10, 15, 25 years, you know, and that manifests in things like the CHIPS Act, which unlock trillions of dollars of, you know, potential enterprise value. And where does that happen? Like, that all happens in Washington, D.C. So those are kind of three tailwinds that I was tracking, plus being from Washington, D.C., plus being in Washington, D.C. Honestly, I started to get frustrated and just talk about how I think we can solve it with this, like, weird incubator style thing. Some other folks actually, you know, ended up thinking about it at the same time as me as well. And serendipity happened and we got in touch, and Station DC was founded around last July.
1: We're here with James Barley. He's executive director of Station DC. You know, James, it strikes me that this is a very interesting moment for DC, because this administration, the Trump administration, clearly is more tightly integrated with Silicon Valley entrepreneurs than any administration I'm aware of. But it's also, I think, very much influenced by Silicon Valley. And I think DC technology innovation needs to have a bigger voice in this administration. How do you feel about that?
0: You mean DC locally?
1: Yeah.
0: Should have more of a voice?
1: I think so. Yeah. I'd like to see this. I'd like to see them looking at this innovation community more as a source of innovation than just assuming that all the great innovation happens in the Valley, which I sadly have heard many times over the years as I've worked with the federal government.
0: It's certainly, I mean, it has been the case. And I think the thing is, though, like, innovation is not exclusive to Silicon Valley. Like, it's widely distributed across the country. One of the things that we're doing at Station is we're kind of acting as like the nation's tech hub. So if you look around the country, there are like tech hubs that are specific to specific cities, which is one of the things that we're doing at Station. We're hopefully accelerating the pace at which founders locally can innovate and can solve problems and can scale and can acquire customers and fundraise, et cetera, and really get partnered with mentors, et cetera. And so we're kind of like this launch pad for new business. But at the same time, we're actually like, we're acting as like this landing pad for innovators that are coming to Washington, D.C. And hopefully we can help serve as this landing pad for like frontier innovators in D.C. And we're kind of just like the front door for them to those on the Hill, you know, in the administration, kind of like at the federal level, and do so in a way that's like super cost effective, that is super light operational lift, but feels like very high impact, high value.
1: So it feels to me that there is a big opportunity outside of, within national security, but it's also outside around AI transformation. I'm seeing a lot of that. How does Station DC plan to trying to take advantage of the AI transformation that's going on in the federal government now?
0: Yeah, if we're talking AI transformation specifically within the federal government and just like general government modernization, you know, being in Washington, D.C., like information travels very, very fast. You know, something could be said, you know, in the halls of the, you know, the Rayburn building, and like by the end of the hallway, you know, something else gets said. And so just like physical proximity, I think, is a competitive advantage, and being around that hopefully allows those that are solving those problems to capture, to gather some unique insight, and then to be able to like operationalize that unique insight into a thing or into a product to solve a specific problem.
1: Interesting. So really what you're trying to do in a lot of ways is break down barriers that to this point really have missed

0: made things that should have been easy for folks to understand, lessees understand, because they just didn't have visibility in how government was functioning or what the government wanted in the way of innovation.
1: Yeah, I think that's definitely part of it. I think kind of like building this bridge between the valley ideologically and the hill.
0: So if I'm listening and I want to get involved in this community or benefit from it, what are some of the attachment points that you're going to be offering as you start to roll out this new approach?
1: Yeah, there's three things that we're really doing. At the core of everything is we're bringing together people to solve these really important problems. We make introductions that matter. We make high value connections consistently, reliably, and repeatably. And we at Station DC, we're the side character. You know, the problem solvers and the decision makers are the main characters. We just want to bring people together and stay out of the way. But there's really three primary products and services. So there's our, you know, our physical space, there's events, and then there's education. So on the physical space side of things, we have a 13,000 square foot space in Union Market that we're building out right now. It'll open in August. It is not a traditional co-working space in that it is designed not to feel like a, you know, sterile co-working space, but much more of a lounge or speakeasy or kind of club. You know, we want both policymakers that are wearing, you know, pinstripe suits to feel comfortable meeting with founders that are wearing sweatpants and sweatshirts. So we won't have any dedicated or permanent desks for anyone in our space, but we have three bookable boardrooms. We have three small meeting rooms. We'll have some small call rooms, as well as a lot of general purpose space that is can be kind of configured however we'd like. The second thing that we do is we host events. So, you know, one way that we actually convene and or that we bring together all these people to solve these big problems is we host very purposeful, very intentional events. So that's everything from a 500 person quarterly summit to highlight tech in Washington, D.C., or highlight American innovation, or highlight, you know, what are the demand signals that the government is sending and should be sending to the private sector over the next, you know, 12, 24, 36 months, all the way down to 25-person dinners, and then everything in between, 50-person networking receptions, 100-person, call it like next-generation job fair events. So, you know, events is kind of the second leg of the stool. And then the third leg of the stool is education. And within education, there are a few different pieces to it. There's kind of like the classes and crash courses and content that we provide. So you can think about that as we have something called Founders Academy, which is if you're an aspiring, you know, founder, tech entrepreneur, and you want to learn about kind of the basics of, you know, what it might take to pull on the thread of your idea, that's for you. We have something called Angel Academy, which is almost like upskilling for, you know, folks that might be accredited investors and are thinking about getting involved in the tech ecosystem, but don't really know how. We have something called Defense Academy, which is providing early stage entrepreneurs the tool resources and tools that they need to make sure that they are well-equipped to sell into the DoD. So those are half-day or full-day or multi-day kind of crash courses. Second leg of the stool is mentorship. So we have a mentorship program that effectively has activated or is activating a deep bench of local talent and tech operators and exited founders and investors, think like folks who have done it before and you know, want to share some advice and guidance and share their hard-won lessons with earlier stage entrepreneurs and founders. And all of our mentors are making themselves available for at least 2 hours every month. And we've kind of productized a way to like matchmake. And then the third leg of the education stool is just general like information and intelligence. You know, we're developing a newsletter that'll go out every week that will have kind of like, here's what's happening in tech policy news. Here's why it matters. And here's what you can do with it. And our hope is by way of giving people the space, the engineered collisions, and, you know, the actual events and the, you know, the education and information and intelligence they need, they feel supported and confident and comfortable to go do the hard thing and solve the hard problem and do something that's good for the city, the region, the country, the world, and hopefully themselves.
0: Well, I must say, it's an ambitious plan. It's something that the region needs, James, and I very much am looking forward to watching you succeed. It was James Barla, the executive director of Station DC. You should go check him out on the web and follow him closely. James, thanks again for joining us today.
1: Thanks, Jonathan. I appreciate it.

What's Working in Washington is hosted by Jonathan Aberman, produced and edited by Tracy Madigan. Audio mixing, Adrian Wheatonshop. Online producer, Laura Latendresse. And the theme music is written and performed by Jonathan Aberman and Larry Aberman. Aberbros, they can be found on Spotify. What's Working in Washington? Original thought with a focus on artificial intelligence.

0: Well, another episode is in the books. I found this one to be particularly important to me. I hope you agree and you enjoyed it. This region needs to focus on the future. It needs a plan. I'm really glad to have an opportunity to talk with James Barla and Victor Hoskins about some of the ways we can make the local economy grow. Ed Finn, what a great guest. So insightful. I'm sure we'll have him on again. And now that we've gotten to the end, I hope you agree that comparing AI to nuclear weapons wasn't a forced comparison. And maybe we all should think a little bit more about what's working in Washington, but also how to work with AI in a way that'll make sense and will truly be American. See you next time.
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2: The weather app for everyone. This is Soundbites, and I'm Alan Davidson. 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When 0 degrees not zero? Why, when it's 32 degrees Fahrenheit, of course. 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
7: From ABC News, I'm Wayne Cabot. Breaking news out of the Capitol, President Trump may be breaking with Todd Blanche as Attorney General, saying on Truth Social he's considering pulling the nomination of his one-time personal attorney. The Senate Judiciary Committee had been expected to vote today on this.
8: The scheduled committee vote was scrapped, with two of the panel's GOP members saying they're not ready to support Todd Blanche's bid. Tom Tillis and John Cornyn say they want to see it in writing, a pledge from the AG nominee that the administration's anti-weaponization fund is truly dead. Blanche has repeatedly said the fund is not moving forward, but the Republican holdouts have said that's not enough. They've also got concerns about Blanche's sweeping order barring audits targeting Trump or his family.
7: ABC's Stephen Portnoy, the president just now saying he may pull the nomination for now, but try again once Cornyn and Tillis are out of office in January. As fighting escalates with the U.S. and Iran, other Mideast nations are fending off attacks, sometimes unsuccessfully, says ABC's Matt Rivers in Amman.
9: Once again here in Jordan, we had incoming fire from Iran overnight. U.S. troops forced to take cover in their bases here for the second straight night as five Iranian missiles were ultimately intercepted. Egypt also being targeted by a drone attack, and that is a major escalation. The first time that that's happened since this war began. U.S. forces in Kuwait targeted once again overnight as well.
7: A suspected Russian cruise missile left a giant crater in eastern Poland, apparently meant for Ukraine. As world energy traders wonder if the worst is still to come, For the average person, the turmoil is measurable.
10: A new estimate this morning from Moody's Analytics shows that the typical American household has now spent an extra $672 in gas, diesel, home heating, and jet fuel expenses combined since the start of the Iran war. GasBuddy's also predicting that drivers will see the highest prices for the month of August on record.
7: ABC's Elizabeth Schulze. The Dow now up to 328 points. 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
7: Public outcry has some communities pulling the plug on license plate readers, but despite the criticism, more than 100,000 of these AI-powered cameras are tracking vehicles in all 50 states.
13: Law enforcers who use the technology agree with Mark Nelson of the Oklahoma City Fraternal Order of Police.
14: This changes the game on how we're able to accomplish public safety.
13: But not universally in Los Angeles.
15: Until we can get those data, privacy, security, and sharing concerns ironed out.
13: The LAPD's Dean Gialema says the license reading cameras are being shut off.
7: ABC's Jim Ryan. More about the allegations against the actor Jared Leto from ABC's Hannah Bateau.
16: Explosive allegations against Jared Leto, who won an Oscar for his role in Dallas Buyers Club. He starred in a string of Hollywood movies, including Tron: Ares and Masters of the Universe. But now he faces new allegations of sexual misconduct from multiple women who spoke to the BBC in the documentary Jared Leto, Hollywood's Dark Secret. ABC News has not independently verified these claims. Four of the women say they were teenagers when they met Leto, who was in his 30s and 40s.
7: Leto denies the allegations and has not been charged with a crime. There'll be a new way soon to get your food delivered faster. DoorDash now has approval from the FAA to start its own drone delivery service. Build its own aircraft, too. Food from the sky. There is no timeline yet when the service will be operational. I'm Wayne Cabot, ABC News.
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17: Today's federal newscast. Two former Office of Personnel Management directors are urging the reversal of a decision that could broadly impact federal job protections. Their brief to a federal appeals court comes ahead of a full bench hearing slated for this fall. The hearing will reconsider a Merit Systems Protection Board ruling that allowed the president to fire some civil servants claiming constitutional authority. OPM has room to improve in several key areas. One is by preventing improper payments in federal insurance programs, a change that could save up to $1 billion per year. Another is strengthening IT management by reducing costs and removing unnecessary software licenses. And a third is better managing the federal workforce by improving the hiring process and addressing OPM's internal skills gaps. The Government Accountability Office's recommendations come as GAO also says OPM is facing increasing risk after losing one-third of its staff last year. Find these stories and more at federalnewsnetwork.com. I'm Eric White.
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21: Hello, and welcome to another edition of Federal Insights. This week, Federal News Network's Jared Serbu speaks with Lieutenant Colonel James Toomey, the J-435 Future Operations Branch Chief with U.S. Northcom.
22: All right, Colonel, as we discussed, you're one of potentially many customers here for JDST, but from Northcom's perspective, outline for us a bit of, you know, what's the problem statement here? What challenges are you hoping to solve with this?
23: Yeah, so I mean, I think when you look at logistics across the board, you know, whether it's in the military or even in the civilian world, it's a data-driven business. You have a lot of different data sources that inform the various supply chains for classes of supply across the military. And that ends up being, you know, thousands of data points that need to be ingested to help people make informed decisions. I think, you know, really what JSDT has been helping us to do is speed up that process, you know, understand that, or, you know, be able to, without human bias, bring out, you know, the so what of the data. And then, you know, not only look at where do we have shortfalls and gaps or vulnerabilities, but then also provide recommendations and solutions. So it's really helping us get from reactive to predictive when it comes to logistics planning.
22: And just so listeners have a sense of what this tool might eventually be sorting through, or tool set might eventually be sorting through, what are some of those thousands of data points, just as an exemplary basis? So what, you know, categories of data is really what I'm looking for here.
23: Yeah. And I mean, it could be anything from, food and water. It could be fuel, munition, medical supplies, repair parts. All of these different commodities have their own supply chains within the DOW system, and even within each individual service at times. So, you know, different systems of record by per service that have authoritative data. It's not always structured the same way. It's not always formatted the same way. But then being able to bring that all into one kind of clearinghouse with this tool allows us to visualize it in a way that helps leaders make decisions.
22: Yeah, I was just going to ask, you know, what does that sort of data integration process look like as of now?
23: Right now there's other systems out there that where we have gotten access to systems of record and authoritative data sources, but, you know, very, very few of them, if any, that I've seen are able to really put that AI perspective over the top of it, which then kind of allows us to do some, you know, forward-looking projections into potential issues or problems. And then, like I said, you know, the recommended recommendations that the system can spit out for senior leader decision-making. I think that's really the power of the tool right now.
22: Sure, but stepping back from the system perspective from a second, as logisticians for a COCOM, what are you all having to go through right now with, I'm assuming, a more manual process for taking in all that data and trying to make sense of it?
23: Yeah, I mean, it's really, there's a lot of data aggregation that happens out there, but then it's a lot of human analysis that takes place over the top of it. And it could be a matter of, you know, missing certain data points because there's so many that the data pool is so robust that you're looking at, or it's, you know, not being able to necessarily look backwards to understand consumption and project forward based on that. That's really where we I think struggle as people just looking at static data. You know, it's harder for us to make those kind of connections, whereas you can have an AI program do that pretty, not only quickly, but a lot better than a person staring at a, you know, spreadsheet can do.
22: Yeah, let's riff a little bit on predictive logistics a little bit here. You brought it up at the very front of it. Talk about why that's important to commanders.
23: I think it's really just because we build these plans as you know, military organizations. And then once the plan is in execution, we're really just kind of reacting to the environment at that point. You know, things happen, right? So the world turns and the situation, the dynamics change. And then, you know, we're playing a really reactive game. What I think we would want to get to ultimately is the ability to kind of forecast and understand where some of those vulnerabilities or friction points might be in a plan, and then be able to have branch plans sitting on the shelf to be able to address those from a sustainment perspective. You know, and I think that's really, that is what we want to get to. It's just a matter of how do we get there? And I think that, you know, utilization of some of these AI and machine learning capabilities is the right way to get to that solution.
22: Can you talk a bit about how sort of the requirements that you've articulated or contributed to, since Northcom's not going to be the only user here? What have you been telling DIU and potential vendors here about, you know, what are your top priorities for this tool?
23: So the top priorities really is, you know, for us, it's about understanding how we are deploying forces, where we are deploying forces, when they are arriving, and then how are we sustaining them? That is a complex business. When you talk about, you know, force deployment throughout, you know, whether it's the NORTHCOM AOR or, you know, other combatant commands, you know, all of it has to originate, or a lot of it has to originate from within the NORTHCOM AOR. Right. So how are we deconflicting those movements of forces? How are we ensuring that we have the right commodities pre-positioned at locations? How are we understanding indications and warnings and using those as trigger points to increase stockage levels at, you know, certain locations where we're, that are going to be critical to the execution of our plan? You know, I think that is a Herculean task in and of itself, trying to just understand where those points are, but then also, you know, being able to articulate to, you know, in this case, the commander here, General Guillo, or, you know, through General Siegman, you know, hey, here's our recommendation. Here's what we think we should be doing. And here's the background of why, right? So we are seeing that there is going to be a shortfall of X commodity at Y location based on how we are currently planning to deploy forces. And here's what we think we should do about it right now to make sure we don't actually get to that point.
22: This is kind of a basic structural question, but for people who are listening to this who may not have intimate familiarity with the relationships between COCOM services, other elements of DOD, can you just give a sense of how much of everything you just talked about NORTHCOM actually touches and the extent to which you're reliant on services and other partners throughout the department to do everything that you just talked about?
23: Yeah, I mean, we're absolutely relying. I mean, it's a total joint force effort. It's not just a NORAD NORTHCOM operation. So, you know, how much of it are we touching directly? I mean, I don't know that's necessarily that I could give you a figure on that.
22: Fair.
23: You know, we have our requirements, but then, you know, everything that's happening within the NORTHCOM AOR, we have to have some kind of awareness of. Because everything, you know, as units move, whether they are working for us or not, they're still consuming supplies that we may also be leveraging for our forces, right? So it's a total picture between the services, between TRANSCOM, between, you know, other combatant commands, you know, to make all of these things in this, you know, complex dance happen.
22: Getting back to that predictive logistics piece, can you give our listeners some sense of, you know, the sorts of types of vulnerabilities that you need to be thinking through and that the AI really needs to be thinking through that you're trying to address here?
23: Yeah, I mean, I think a lot of it is that every, like I said earlier, every class of supply has its own complex supply chain, right? And a lot of times those supply chains may overlap in certain areas. And I think that's, you know, really where we want to focus our effort is understanding where those overlaps happen, where you're going to have an outsized effect, you know, potentially to multiple commodities if there is, you know, an issue at one of these, you know, nodes. And so that's where really one of the places we're looking at the AI analyze, right? When you look at a deployment plan, you're looking at thousands of rows of data. And like I said, you know, it's hard for a human to necessarily infer in time and space, all the moving pieces that go into that and where there might be some conflict. The AI can do that very quickly and can flag, you know, recommendations for the planners or the senior leaders to say, hey, you know, I think you might have a problem over here, or, you know, you have some reaction time that if you act now, you could set conditions to mitigate risk at this, you know, node or location, right? So it's not only, you know, giving us that decision space for the commander and subordinate commanders, but it's also, you know, helping to generate those recommendations of what should we do if we have a vulnerability at a certain spot. You know, and it, like I said, it could be It could be one class of supply. It could be multiple overlaid classes of supply that are impacted by an individual event.
22: How new is the idea of using AI in this particular way, and not even in this particular way, but for logistics in general in the business that you're in? Is this are we really breaking new territory here, or has there been any experimentation at all within the J4 there at Northcom NORAD with AI?
23: We've used some large language models and things like that in the past to query documentation to help planners understand or, you know, stay within doctrinal frameworks and things like that. But as far as using it in an operational context, I think we're kind of breaking new ground right now. We're trying to ingest data sets that we have not previously tried to leverage AI against, because we think it's, you know, not only important from a J4 perspective, but it's also important to a J3 and commander perspective to understand, you know, where some of those gaps and risks are.
21: That's Lieutenant Colonel James Toomey, the J435 Future Operations Branch Chief with U.S. Northcom. Hear the rest of the interview after this break.
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21: Welcome back to Federal Insights. We continue our interview with Lieutenant Colonel James Toomey, the J435 Future Operations Branch Chief with U.S. Northcom. He spoke with Federal News Network's Jared Serbu.
22: Getting back to another thing that you mentioned toward the top of our conversation, you know, the need to be able to look at all of this data without human bias. Where do those biases tend to interfere? I just want our listeners to get a sense of, you know, what sorts of analysis we think AI might be better at than humans, aside from just the volume issues that we've talked about a lot so far.
23: Yeah, I think that when you have, groups of people putting together courses of action, if they've put their, you know, blood, sweat, and tears into building a course of action, that, you know, we inherently want to win, right? So, they want their code to be the one that's selected. And I think, you know, really what the AI does better is, you know, really call out those pros and cons objectively, as opposed to having, you know, any kind of bias associated with it. And furthermore, I think the AI will dive deeper into the COA than, you know, maybe a group of personnel that don't have all the subject matter expertise that they may need to evaluate it. Looking over the top, you know, they may only get, you know, surface deep on it, whereas the AI can find deeper issues or potentially, you know, surface some pros that they weren't thinking about with the COA. So the AI's analysis, I think, will be more comprehensive than a group of people looking at a problem set. And then, like I said, it'll be completely objective in its analysis.
22: The answer to this question, maybe it's too early, we don't know yet, but do you have any sense yet for how you're going to handle the potential problem of the AI diving so deeply into that data that it gives you an unmanageable number of COAs? Does that question make sense? Like, you know, hey, Commander, here's 20 different possibilities.
23: We haven't seen that yet. You know, I think I would love for that to be the starting point where, you know, we're getting too much and we need to dial it back. We need to tell the AI to, change the way it is viewing the problem set to really pull out the things the commander or, you know, senior leaders need to care about. But that hasn't been an issue thus far. I want to see more recommendations coming out of the AI engines right now. But it's just, you know, it's kind of hard because it requires more data for the AI to be trained on. And, you know, just only being 4 months into the process with an early stage prototype, we just need to feed it more data for it to get there.
22: Are you starting to do some of that? And to the extent that you can, I'd love to hear you talk a little bit about the process of making that, I think, potentially fairly sensitive data available to vendors and doing that in a safe way where they can do their training without, you know, without putting current ops at risk. That process of training, I would say, a fairly mission-specific AI application with data that's fairly sensitive. Has it been difficult to feed them what they need to build what they need to build without creating undue risk to mission?
23: I don't think it has been. I mean, you know, these are all individuals with the appropriate security clearances, with appropriate systems access to be able to handle this data. So, you know, they've all been vetted and cleared through all the right channels to be able to do what they're doing. So I don't see a risk with what we're providing them right now.
22: That's great. What sorts of feedback have you been giving them? Have you been working through this process in the prototype?
23: I give them feedback, you know, almost daily at this point. You know, I'm constantly emailing and talking with them. And it could be, you know, things as small as, you know, there's something on the user interface that's broken right now, right? And, you know, would like them to go and clean that up, to conversations about integrating different features into the model itself, right? So, you know, we want to have it be more dynamic as far as being able to understand the commander's priorities and provide options based on what the commander cares about. Or we want it to generate recommendations differently. We want it to surface some of those recommendations or even some of the current ops picture in a more digestible way. Because, you know, logistics data is oftentimes like Greek to those who are not in the logistics world. And so you have to surface that data in a way that is digestible for an operator.
22: Who's the potential end user base? Is it fairly, you know, senior high level folks who see the output of the AI tools, or is it more the entire logistics community there?
23: I think it depends. I mean, like we're so early on in the prototyping right now that I think it's hard to say necessarily where this could end up going and how it could be applicable at Echelon. You know, I think right now, obviously, we're looking at it through a combatant command lens. I think, you know, right now it could be useful at the service component level. But, you know, where it ends up and how far down the chain of command it could go and be useful, I don't know if I could give you an accurate assessment of that right now.
22: Yeah, part of the reason for the question is I'm just wondering, you know, how different this tool might look from more common commercially available AI tools that people are already used to, and how much of a training ask this might end up being for people who do end up using the end product, and how much you're thinking about that.
23: Yeah, well, I mean, one of the things that I've been, you know, talking with our vendors about is that, you know, this needs to be something that's intuitive, right? When you log in, I don't need a 25-step click path to be able to do a simple function. I need someone to be able to look at it to understand what they're looking at, and then have some very kind of basic functionality built in where, you know, they could pick it up and click around for a few minutes and kind of figure out what it is that they need to be inputting to get an output.
22: One of the capabilities I know that you're at least hoping for and expect to get out of this tool set is some of the what-if planning. Can you walk folks through a little bit what exactly that requirement looks like and what you hope to get out of it?
23: Yeah, I mean, it gives log planners a sandbox environment to be able to simulate how certain contingencies will impact flow of forces and supplies. This really allows planners to not only highlight some of the vulnerabilities, but develop contingency plans and mitigation strategies, and really kind of develop those branch plans to have them off the shelf in the event that one of those events does come to pass.
22: Again, without talking about specific operations or plans, is it possible to give folks a sense of, you know, what COA A versus COA B might look like? I'm just trying to get a sense for the size and scope of potential courses of action that we may be asking AI to think about.
23: Yeah, I mean, it could be a lot of things. Really, I think what it boils down to is, you know, decisions about timing of deployment of forces, or, you know, timing of supplies arriving at a location. You know, a lot of that goes down into the modality of how do we want to move it? Is it moving by air, by ground, by rail, by sea? And then some of it can even go into, you know, let's think about some contingencies where, you know, there's a natural disaster and, you know, a road network or a rail line or a port is impacted and we can no longer utilize it, right? What does that do to our plan? And the AI can really assess that and spit out recommendations and solutions in a matter of seconds, which, you know, I think if we were looking at it with a group of folks sitting around a table in an Excel spreadsheet, it would take us, you know, days or weeks to really identify every level of impact and then come up with an alternate course of action.
22: Yeah, and it seems like there's a pretty tight connection there between all of that and the what if planning that you just talked about, right? Because the AI has got to have the capability to assess, like, what happens under some of the circumstances that you just talked about, you know, an interrupted rail line.
23: Right. Yeah. I mean, and these are all things that, you know, it's things that, you know, we think about all the time, and it's not just from a, contested environment perspective, you know, militarily. It's also from a, you know, natural disaster defense support of civil authorities perspective in the command here. So, you know, there's the ability to really visualize impacts in a supply chain and then being able to provide those recommended solutions of how to mitigate them is really, you know, I think one of the things that AI is much better at than we are as people looking at a problem set.
22: Last thing here, and I know you can't predict how the outcome of the award process or how quickly vendors are going to be able to move, but realistically, how soon do you think NORAD and NORTHCOM could be using tools like this and let you start playing with them and improving them over time?
23: Yeah, I mean, I think that's all going to be kind of predicated on how this period of performance goes with the vendors. You know, they'll that will wrap up in March of next year, and then DIU will have some decisions to make, and we'll move forward with them as partners through the process as long as they'll have us.
21: 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You can find this interview on our website at federalnewsnetwork.com. 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
3: The security clearance process is complicated. Policies are confusing, continuous vetting is expanding, and national security professionals everywhere are asking the same thing. What does this mean for me? Whether you're applying for your first clearance or navigating new reporting requirements after years in the system, the questions aren't always easy, but the answers matter. That's why we're here. This is Security Clearance in Security on Federal News Network with hosts Lindy Kaiser of Clearance Jobs, federal employment lawyers Elizabeth Baker Pham of KCNF, and John Barry of Barry & Barry PLLC.
4: 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Thank you so much for joining us on the show today. Trusted Workforce 2.0, obviously a big hot topic. The national security workforce, more than technology though, to enable all of those changes, it needs trusted people, leadership, and organizations that can adapt to complex threat environments. So today I'm really pleased to have on the show Arthi Smith, CEO of Chainbridge Solutions. She has extensive experience supporting federal agencies in the national security community and has built a company focused on solving complex mission challenges while investing in the people who make those missions possible. So thank you so much for joining us on the show, Arthi.
5: Thank you, Lindy. It's a pleasure to be here. Very excited to be here and speak with you today.
4: So we've talked about, you know, in the intro a little bit about how Trusted Workforce 2.0 has dramatically overhauled the way personnel vetting is done. Kind of speak to how workforce risk has evolved along with that and what that means for personnel security today.
5: Yeah, historically, personnel security was built around periodic reinvestigations. So an adjudicator would review a complete ROI package or report of investigation, make a determination, and often did not revisit that decision for 5 years. So it was sort of a set it and forget it paradigm. Continuous vetting has fundamentally changed that model. Workforce risk now no longer arrives all in one complete package, still develops over time because continuous vetting alerts arrive at different intervals. So this really means that adjudicators are no longer making a one-time decision. They must continually evaluate whether new information changes the individual's whole person risk profile. So a single CVAR rarely tells the full story, and the real value comes from identifying meaningful patterns over time while filtering out routine or low-risk activity. I think continuous vetting is absolutely the right direction because it gives agencies a current understanding of workforce risk. But the challenge is operationalizing it as agencies receive growing volumes of alerts across their workforce. So the mission has not changed. We're still making informed, defensible trust decisions. But what's changed is that agencies now need more efficient ways to assess risks continuously.
4: So you played a little bit of bingo with us. So talk a little bit about CVAR.
5: Yes.
4: For folks who might not be in the know, you know, why is that so significant?
5: Yes. So CVARs is continuous vetting action reports. And these are those continuous vetting alerts that come from DCSA, there's 7 record checks that are being processed on a continuous basis, 24/7. And those action reports are essentially flags that tell agencies whether they need to address some sort of issue with an employee or contractor or some entity within their organization.
4: Okay. Yeah. And like kind of, I think there was a lot of concern when continuous vetting first rolled out that it would be this kind of overwhelming deluge of alerts, but I think we have not necessarily seen that be the case. And I think maybe you can speak to that. I think you did in your response or a little bit. It's not a single alert that's most significant. It is the broader whole person concept still applies under a continuous vetting situation.
5: Correct. So where we used to sort of get this one package, now we're having to really keep an eye on how every single CVAR impacts the whole person risk. So I think, you know, personnel security teams across government have to continuously go back and continuously look to see if they're favorably adjudicated individual continues to be suitable and eligible and have a need to know for a clearance. So I think it just creates a little bit more vigilance, perhaps even some more administrative burden to federal security teams, but it's a much better way of ensuring that there is no chasm between when we're understanding potential vulnerabilities in the workforce.
4: So talk to us, the Defense Counterintelligence and Security Agency, clearly in the midst of a major IT overhaul. So the National Background Investigation Services, they're doing a shared services model that's centered on the Defense Information System for Security. How does all of this technological change the way that agencies should be thinking about continuous vetting?
5: Yeah, I think moving towards DIS as a shared services hub is what's happening now. And I think it's a wonderful step forward in the right direction. Consolidating DIS and CVS functionality, which is my understanding today, creates a much more efficient place for agencies to find final risk determinations on personnel. And for personnel security staff, one place to check reciprocity or transfer of trust is so much better than logging into multiple systems to find investigation history or clearance status, suitability determinations, and such. And so DCSA's move to bring CVARs into DIS, which is also likely, is also very helpful. CVARs historically have come through NP2 portal, which still requires manual retrieval. So moving them to DIS definitely improves consolidation. Shared services, yay, very, very good move. They improve access to data. But I think a problem that continues is if you have to retrieve data manually, then that continues to be a space for an opportunity for additional efficiency and speed. I think where mid-size and large agencies are thinking about this is if they're having to log into DIS manually and retrieve information person by person, that's still not where we want to be, right? If they're using case management systems that automate their internal workflows, then having to manually access DIS is definitely a step backwards for them. So I'm excited to see DCSA possibly introduce API integrations. If APIs become available for agency systems to exchange information, then that would create real efficiency and reduce manual work. So shared services are absolutely a great way forward, but the opportunity now is really to make those shared services easier to access, integrate, and act upon.
4: Awesome. Yeah, and I think there has been this issue, right? I mean, especially when continuous vetting was first rolling out, people were concerned about, I think the phrase continuous vetting gap is what I've heard you say. So what is a continuous vetting gap and how does maybe this API sharing or more automation help to solve that problem?
5: Yeah, I'm really glad you asked about that. So continuous vetting gap is the gap between policy and operational reality. So agencies are receiving more current risk information through CV, but they still need automation and integration and visibility to be able to act on those alerts at scale. So the gap is really what happens between receiving the alert and being able to manage it effectively. For example, roster management. It's one of the biggest challenges that I hear about across federal agencies we work with. Enrollment, unenrollment, roster status, even handling multiple affiliations, retrieval, triage, all of those things still depend on manual work today. So agencies may have to manage rosters manually, fix enrollment issues manually, retrieve CVARs from various systems, and determine which alerts require follow-up. And that becomes really challenging at scale. So a process that may be manageable for a small population can become a huge administrative and mission risk when applied across thousands and tens of thousands of people. I think another area which I like to think of as a vetting gap is multi-affiliation. that adds another layer of complexity because one person may support multiple agencies, contracts, or missions, but that relevant CFAR visibility only comes to the enrolling agency. So the other agencies that are affiliated don't receive those alerts and aren't aware of any kind of vulnerabilities. So agencies need, in my opinion, integrated systems. They need automation, dashboards, and reporting to make continuous vetting workable at scale. So absolutely the right policy direction, but CVARs alone don't solve the operational challenge. And DCSA is definitely working to close that gap. But until that happens, agencies continue to take manual steps to address CV.
4: Yeah, so you talk about the manual steps of CV. I'm wondering if you can touch on it all, like the suitability population and how that applies here, right? I know there's been huge transformation in terms of thinking about personnel vetting as this overarching arc. Does that kind of, when you're talking about this continuous vetting gap, does that include the fitness and suitability population, or is it just specific to security clearance holders?
5: Yeah, so trusted workforce, as you know, was sort of a phased approach with 1.25, 1.5, and ultimately we're trying to get to 2.0. So it started with the national security population. So we're seeing some of these gaps, if you will, already. We are inching towards 2.0. And as we continue to add the public trust population, the suitability population, then that is just going to create an even greater volume of data. And that's really why automation is so important, because handling this volume of data at the scale of perhaps large agencies, that becomes nearly impossible. And God forbid, you know, significant high-risk alerts are missed, that can be devastating. Automation is really key to making continuous vetting work at the scale that's needed.
4: Yeah. So, I mean, talk about some of the capabilities that a modern personnel security system would need to support this kind of continuous vetting effectively.
5: Yeah, I think modern systems need automation. So they need to automate the receipt, management, and triage of CVARs. Agencies should not have to manually fetch alerts one person at a time. So I think modern systems need to be able to calculate and update that whole person risk profile as new CVARs arrive automatically. Something that we do here at Chainbridge is we add risk weights to all of the different CVARs that come in. And so that risk is able to, I guess high risk is able to rise to the top, and more of the minor risks to the agency are still coming in for visibility and auditability, but they just don't rise to the top to say, hey, pay attention to me, this is a high risk. I think systems need to be able to handle the dynamic nature of continuous vetting alerts. So as much like a credit score, whole person risk is also going to ebb and flow based on those incoming CVARs. So modern systems need to highlight alerts in the appropriate way quickly while still preserving everything that's coming in, making sure all of those incoming alerts are visible and auditable for every individual. I think dashboards and reporting are a big piece of this as well. Leaders need to see risk across the workforce. They need to perhaps be able to look at workload across adjudicators, time to onboard, case status, and other key operational metrics, and preferably in real time. So workflows should move cases through the personnel security lifecycle automatically where possible, and always while reducing repetitive manual tasks. And last, I think it's really important that integrations are capable in any kind of new modern case management system. Modern systems should connect with other data systems. So many systems today, modern personnel security systems, are integrating with HR or USA staffing, identity management, US access, even insider threat systems, which are typically siloed, can be connected. And of course, DCSA shared services are also a part of that integration. That really allows agencies to make their personnel security system a true system of record. And Chainbridge Solutions has built a system called Perseus. Perseus is our modern personnel security system designed to automate the PerSec lifecycle, easily integrates with other systems, provides real-time visibility into workforce risk and other metrics, but also it enables compliance with no disruption to mission. So I think that's what agencies need. Modern personal security systems that maintain a pulse on whole person risk automatically and enable teams to intervene when critical CVARs arrive, but perhaps even more importantly, allow integrations to access data efficiently.
4: So we have to talk about

0: should really just help collect information from disparate systems, consolidate it, summarize it, and perhaps present it to an adjudicator in a digestible and usable way. So the value of applied AI is just reducing that manual work. But instead of an adjudicator going to five different systems, let's say, and assembling context themselves and taking the time to really bring all that information together, applied AI can do that for the adjudicator. So it reduces time to decision, but it in no way replaces an adjudication decision or the adjudicator. The adjudicator remains the decision maker. AI simply supports that human by resurfacing relevant information, identifying patterns, and helping prioritize where they need to focus and pay attention.
1: So clearly, like, agencies need to modernize to adapt to what the reality is today. How would you advise agencies on where they should be prioritizing first?
0: Yeah, there's no one answer. I think it really has to depend on where the agency is today. If an agency is using spreadsheets or has, you know, several manual steps in their process today, I would say the first priority is making sure they're getting a system of record with automated workflows. They need organization. They need clean data, visibility, and repeatability before anything else. If an agency is using a large legacy system, perhaps an older system that has become too expensive to maintain or too difficult to update, many legacy systems are not cloud hosted or cloud-based, have limited integrations. Well, in that scenario, the priority is full-on cloud-based modernization. Data migration is a big piece of that. Having clean data is also a very important priority that makes the whole process of modernization more smooth and easy. I think agencies should prioritize systems that automate what can be automated, especially CVAR handling, roster management, workflows, reporting, and definitely integrations. So they should also think about the experience of the applicant. I think many systems tend to create a ton of efficiency for the personal security team, but the applicant needs a great experience to onboard to an agency. And so creating an applicant portal or some sort of sophisticated way for an applicant to get that first impression and make it a really good one as they're trying to onboard to that agency. I think that's really important. Good modern systems should improve intake. They should reduce duplicate data entry, and they should make work easier for users. I think that's the ultimate goal. And a one-stop shop for workforce risk, right? We want the system to enable reporting, share information, identify metrics, and manage cases easier.
1: Yeah. So can you talk a little bit about, we haven't touched on this yet, but the individual engagement platform, you talked a little bit about kind of the candidate experience that applies to this. Do you think that's kind of a significant piece to improving that candidate experience as well?
0: You know, here at Chainbridge, we definitely think so. We've heard time and time again from our customers and the personnel that they have tried to onboard that that process can be cumbersome. It's often a choke point in many scenarios because the applicant may be using a personal email that they don't look at very often. They may be sending forms back and forth. That's PII going across email. They may not share things in the right format, you know, maybe a date isn't in the right format, or a variety of reasons for that back and forth, which is prone to errors. And so I think an applicant portal really solves many of those challenges. It creates this secure environment for applicants to share their PII. It also creates a great environment for personnel security teams to request additional information from the applicant. Creates this now secure area where dialogue can continue, perhaps minor issues can be mitigated. And I think most importantly, it gives that applicant a great introduction or a first impression to the agency. And if that process is very cumbersome and filled with, you know, delays, that's not a good look. So I think it's becoming more and more important for agencies to consider the applicant experience equally.

0: equally as they consider the personal security team experience.
1: Yeah. Are there any parting thoughts or final takeaways, questions that we didn't get to, or things you wanted to highlight in our chat today?
0: I think we covered everything. Parting thought is workforce risk is no longer arriving in one package. It develops over time. And so we really need ways to operationalize it and do it in a way that we are identifying risks quickly, we are able to mitigate that risk quickly, and we are making work easier for personnel security teams.
1: Hey, easier. I'll take it. Well, thank you so much, Arthi Smith, CEO of Chainbridge Solutions. It's an exciting time in personnel vetting. We see a lot of things, you know, the policy shift has happened. Now it's time for implementation, time for vendors, partners, and agencies to step up and make sure all of this great improvement in the risk management space actually comes to fruition. So thank you, Arthi, for being on the show today.
0: Thank you so much for having me.
2: Welcome to Security Clearance and Security. I'm Security Clearance Attorney Elizabeth Baker Pham, and I'm here with Lindy Kaiser of Clearance Jobs. And today we are talking about college, or really everything I want college kids to know if they are thinking about a career in national security. For many college kids, the idea of preparing to enter the workforce begins toward the end of college. They're applying for positions. Maybe they're expecting they're going to take a drug test. They start partying less, they clean up their social media. But for anyone considering a career in national security, these considerations need to begin earlier, and they're much broader. This is anywhere from needing to hear "don't lie on the investigative forms for an internship" to understanding the difference between a public trust and a security clearance to getting familiar with the various categories relevant to a clearance determination. It's not just about drugs. Now, Lindy, you talk about this lack awareness a bit in your amazing book. There's a quote I love, which is, "My first experience with security clearances was realizing I didn't have one." Lindy Kaiser. Obviously, you've come a long way from this point. Can you speak a little bit to your early experience?
1: Oh, well, yeah, because I got one as a Department of the Army intern, right? Fresh out of college. And I just thought, right, the government hiring process, don't get me started on USA Jobs and the application experience. And so then I was like, I went through this paperwork. To your point, exactly from your introduction, I obtained a public trust and not a security clearance, even though the requirements of the internship were that I have a secret security clearance, which was necessary for my follow-on job at the Pentagon, where I was working in a SCIF. So there were just a few missing pieces, but I feel better about the fact that I didn't understand, right, what I was obtaining. And so you think about kind of the follow-on extension of that. If you don't understand, I kind of understood that I wasn't supposed to share classified documents, which was fine because I was a public affairs officer and I only saw one once. But the issues around, now this is a bigger issue now. I mean, I think I kind of got that I probably shouldn't use drugs, but I've seen this widely with interns. To your point, like a Department of State intern, I did an internship and then I went back to school and then I did drugs. Did I have a clearance or was I doing it when I had the, you know, when I did the job, there's just some weird crossover. And then thinking they can hop back into a job, but now they've done things that are, again, I also said I didn't know what the term adjudicate meant, let alone had read the adjudicative guidelines. So that's a big thing I advocate now, but I'm sure you have a lot of examples, but I feel like the drug one is one that comes up, or like the, again, the confusion about, I just thought I was working for the government and I didn't understand if I had a public trust, if I had a clearance, how long my eligibility existed, if I was quote unquote, you know, in access or still in my internship program and then was remote or started to do things I shouldn't have done. There's a lot of gray area.
2: Yeah, there really is. And I think, you know, what I generally recommend, and it sounds like you did, and then things maybe pivoted once you were in the role, but is just understanding what the role requires. So in your experience, or in your situation rather, the job as stated required something that you didn't end up needing to have eventually. And to anyone who's looking at positions and trying to understand what the requirements are, that's exactly the next step, right? Applying those principles, but also doing it now. So to your point of, I had an internship and then the internship ended. Great. You've completed a form that put you on notice that you are not to take drugs, right? Or that that's not consistent with the expectations of a position, whether you're in the position or not. That's one of those things that the government looks at when deciding what your conduct means thereafter, whether you're in the position or not. So applying these standards now is really important. Even if someone is in college and the job is a year or two away, many of those questions are 7-year lookbacks. Under the PVQ, they get tightened up, but they're still 5 for most, right? And so avoiding recreational drugs, including someone else's prescription drugs when studying for exams, it's a no-no, right? Overconsumption of alcohol can really get you in trouble. Filling out those forms when you're applying for the internship, lying on those is so common. Kids are kids. I mean, they're adults, but I'll call them kids, right? Are so used to just like, you don't tell your mom that you're smoking weed, but this is different and it's a really important form. I mean, do you think that the government and contractors are doing enough to brief interns on like what it means to hold a clearance or a public trust in practice?
1: No, I mean, the answer is always no, right? I think typically you're not given a clear pathway to the security clearance process. And we see this across the board. I mean, it's pretty much why Clearance Jobs does what it does in terms of providing content, because there are some, there are a few, and it really kind of depends on your frontline security officer, security representative, or hiring manager to actually understand and walk you through. Otherwise, a lot of folks are like, here's your e-app, here's your link, go to Invis, fill it out within 3 days. Good luck.
2: I mean, what's one thing you wish someone had told you at the time, if there is one thing you can think
1: this of? This is a security clearance. You need to obtain one. This is what it is. But reading the adjudicative guidelines, right? Or like reading my book, which walks them through them in a way that's easier to understand, because I do feel like how many people are going to read a PDF. But translating that, I do know a lot of organizations who have like initial onboarding. Like, we know you're supposed to give, you know, initial training for somebody who obtains a clearance, provide a basic overview of the clearance process as a part of the initiation process. And I do think applicants will fill out the form faster and you will have better accuracy. So the more agencies or companies that do that, the better.
2: I mean, I think those are really the highlights, right? So much of what happens in college is mitigable. Like, there absolutely is an understanding that college is a time where people are exploring a lot of things. But I mean, no one wants to have to wait out poor judgment. If you know you're intending on a certain path, look at those guidelines, figure out what you need to be doing now to be preparing. Enjoy your present freedoms, but, you know, always with an eye to the future.
3: 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Thanks again for tuning in to Security Clearance and Security with your hosts, Lindy Kaiser of Clearance Jobs, Federal Employment Lawyers Elizabeth Baker Pham of KCNF, and John Barry of Barry & Barry PLLC. Join us next time as we continue breaking down the policies, the pitfalls, and the questions every clearance holder has, even the ones you're afraid to ask your security manager.
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6: From ABC News, I'm Wayne Cabot. President Trump saying now he's thinking about pulling the nomination for Attorney General of his ex-personal attorney until the senators who blocked today's planned vote leave office in January. The update from ABC News national correspondent Stephen Portnoy.
7: The two Republican holdouts on the Judiciary Committee say they want it in writing, a commitment from the AG nominee that the anti-weaponization fund is dead, along with limits on the sweeping order barring tax audits targeting President Trump and his family. As Trump says he has no problem pulling Todd Blanche's nomination or renewing it when Tom Tillis and John Cornyn's terms expire in January, Cornyn says Trump would be mistaken if he believes those are the only two Republican senators who have concerns.
6: What Cornyn and Tillis are asking for is for Blanche to put in writing his declaration that Trump's $1.776 billion compensation fund is dead. Blanche and Trump appear unwilling to do that. With the Iran war widening, ABC's Karen Travers says President Trump is hinting at going even bigger.
8: The big question now is whether the president escalates these strikes and goes to that option he was said to be considering last week of something bigger, something more like the early days of the war in late February and early March. The president ultimately decided not to do that because they wanted to see if there was a chance for diplomacy to take hold and actually move forward, and also concerns about the depleted munition stockpiles.
6: Today, Jordan intercepted missiles for a second day. At least one Iranian missile got through in Kuwait and killed someone. In Egypt, Iran's proxies are suspected of drone attacks that set a ship on fire, and the Saudis have been under attack as well. The sentencing hearing is today for Colin Gray, the Georgia dad who faces life in prison for giving his son the rifle used to kill two students and two teachers at Appalachian High School in 2024. The rifle was a Christmas gift. A jury convicted the father of second-degree murder and involuntary manslaughter. You're listening to ABC News.
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6: The NBA may skip preseason games in the Middle East this year, first time in 5 years, says ESPN. The past 4 years they've been in Abu Dhabi, but that was before the UAE came under attack in the Iran war. Formula One is moving its October Grand Prix from Bahrain to Malaysia. Drivers in New Jersey's rain-swollen Passaic River found the body of a 10-year-old who apparently kept his 11-year-old sister alive as they struggled in the water last night. Passaic Mayor Hector Lora.
11: He had put his hand on her head trying to get up above the water, and he may have inadvertently saved her life, or without even knowing, obviously. When he pushed her down, she described that underwater she felt rocks. When she came up, she couldn't see him, but she used the rocks to get back up.
6: Well, now crews are back in the water looking for another child, a 10-year-old girl who remains missing. Officials believe the three were near a riverbank when they waded into the water and got swept away. From Australia, better late than never, a book was returned last week to the Kiama Public Library, 150 years late. Antiquities of Athens, published in 1858, was returned by a man who found it while doing some home renovations. It was tucked inside of a tea crate, which was bricked into a sealed fireplace. They won't charge him the late fee, which, accounting for 150 years of inflation, would be $19,500. The book has some water damage. It will not be lent out again. Wayne Cabot, ABC News.
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12: Now today's federal newscast. Two former Office of Personnel Management directors are urging the reversal of a decision that could broadly impact federal job protections. Their brief to a federal appeals court comes ahead of a full bench hearing slated for this fall. The hearing will reconsider a Merit Systems Protection Board ruling that allowed the president to fire some civil servants claiming constitutional authority. OPM has room to improve in several key areas. One is by preventing improper payments in federal insurance programs, a change that could save up to $1 billion per year. Another is strengthening IT management by reducing costs and removing unnecessary software licenses. And a third is better managing the federal workforce by improving the hiring process and addressing OPM's internal skills gaps. The Government Accountability Office's recommendations come as GAO also says OPM is facing increasing risk after losing one-third of its staff last year. Find these stories and more at federalnewsnetwork.com. I'm Eric White.
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15: Welcome to What's Working in Washington, Original Thought, with a focus on artificial intelligence.
16: And welcome to What's Working in Washington. It's great to have you. I'm Jonathan Aberman. This show is going to highlight some things that I care very much about. The first one is a couple of local leaders who are doing what they can to help our economy move forward. James Barla from Station DC. Station DC is a really interesting new initiative to really jumpstart the entrepreneur community here in town. I'm also going to have Victor Hoskins on our show. Victor is one of the leading lights of economic development in our region, probably more than anyone else responsible for Amazon locating here. He is currently the president of Fairfax County Economic Development. He has some very interesting things to say about how the region needs to grow. A new guest, Ed Finn. Had an opportunity to speak with him. You're going to enjoy meeting Ed. Ed is very much involved in the interplay between humans, technology, and regulation. And it wouldn't be a What's Working in Washington without an opportunity for me to share some of my thoughts. I'm going to actually make a connection between AI, nuclear weapons, and cloning. Now, if that doesn't give you a reason to stay tuned, I give up. But seriously, if you really want to think about AI and whether or not technology is determinative, it's a surprisingly useful analogy. So let's get ready and let's get going. I'm here with Ed Finn. He is the founding director of the Center for Science and the Imagination at Arizona State and an associate professor in the School for the Future of Innovation Society in the School of Arts, Media and Engineering. So I bet you can imagine why I wanted him to be on the show. But then I had an opportunity to read Future Tense, which is a periodical that he is the academic director of, and it was just a no-brainer. You'll find out why now. Ed, it's great to have you here.
17: Thank you so much for having me, Jonathan.
16: Well, I just love Future Tense. Thank you for pointing it out to me. It really gets at what this show is about. Tell me, what are the big themes that your work in university and also Future Tense really, what do you identify now as being the most problematic technology issues in our society?
17: Well, there are things we're familiar with, like AI, climate, the changing relationship we all have with digital technologies on a personal level through social media and phones and screens, all this stuff that is really every day. And that was actually our ambition with Future Tense. Our tagline for it is a citizen's guide to the future. What is our personal or collective relationship to these new technologies? And we're publishing now with Issues in Science and Technology, which is the house magazine of the National Academies of Science, Engineering, and Medicine. And so that's an audience of people in science policy, scientists, and also just members of the public who are thinking about these big questions. How do we tell better stories about the future? How do we make better decisions about these incredible tools that we're developing so we can use them to improve life for everybody?
16: It seems to me, at least I'm very frustrated at the moment, because I feel that right now technologists, a lot of them really don't seem to be too concerned about social policy.
17: It feels like there's a gap. I think you and I both remember the time before Google, the time before smartphones, the time before Facebook. And I think we've gone through a big social evolution in how we think about technology, because there was a moment when it really did feel like every new development out of Silicon Valley was incredibly exciting. And Google's motto was "Don't be evil." We really thought these companies were out there to make the world a better place. And I'd like to believe that they are, and that I'm sure there are a lot of people working there who are trying to do that. But there's been this gradual shift and maybe a drift from the social good, the social purpose of technology, and the money-making motive, and maybe also a part of this larger growing income inequality that you see. So people in Silicon Valley just are not the people. The people in the room making decisions about these technologies are very different in socioeconomic status, in terms of their personal backgrounds, the things that they know and the things they care about, from the billions of other people on the planet who are all going to have to live with these choices. You know, Facebook now has, or at least it did, have over a billion users. That's really mind-boggling, right? Mm. That's a big fraction of the total human population.
16: So for me, I find that the fault line around all of this really is the interplay between humans and the value of humans and AI as a technology. How do you balance those two as you think about the future of our world?
17: Well, it's funny. We've done some research on AI, and what comes up again and again is we don't know what AI is. We don't know what artificial intelligence is, and that's because we don't really know what intelligence is. We don't know how to measure it. We don't really know how to describe it, and ultimately, what makes us so anxious about these increasingly capable agentic tools is that it reminds us how little we know about ourselves and how we define it. It pressures that blurry boundary between the human and the non-human, and it makes us feel anxious about our place in the world. So we're building these tools that for the first time observe and mimic us in just the same way that we observe and mimic the world. That's how humans learn. Our brains are so plastic, we can take new things on. And so we're trying to study these tools while they're trying to study us, and we're getting into these weird loops. You know, people get into very strange personal relationships with chatbots, where we don't have the right metaphors, the right narratives to grapple with the world that we've created through these technologies.
16: One of the pieces that I read on Future Tense as I prepared for interview was a piece talking about people preparing for a speech, and they ended up using really interesting AI agent technology. And I thought it did a very good job of identifying the fault line. So the term was used in the story Centaurs. You know, and so talk to me a little bit about that.
17: So I don't remember if this, I think this came from Gary Kasparov, the chess player, someone who talks a lot about centaurs. And he's a person who has a really intimate and complicated relationship with intelligent machines, thinking machines, as one of the world's greatest chess masters, who famously lost to IBM's Deep Blue in this highly televised big public chess match in the late 90s. I think it was 1997. And so he's a lot of feelings about that, justifiably. He talks about centaurs and saying, look, his reaction to that after processing this major setback was not to say, screw computers, I don't want to have anything to do with them. He said, no, the best chess players are not machines. The best chess players are humans and machines collaborating together. And that's what a centaur is when the human and the machine work together, and they've done competitions, sort of open competitions, and centaurs are better than the smartest, most advanced chess programs, because that human element is more effective at navigating the complexities of the game. And so the story you're talking about, The Funniest Centaur Alive, plays on that to say, well, what else could we do with these machines? Could you become a better public speaker? Could you become a better stand-up comedian with the help of a machine? And I think in the broadest strokes, that is the kind of question we need to be answering. How do we get better at collaborating with our machines rather than thinking about how to replace humans with machines? Because when you just put the machine in place instead, you are losing a lot of really important context, because machines, they don't know about embodiment. They don't know about personhood. They don't know about personal history. They don't know about empathy. So you need humans in the loop. But if we only focus on the simplest, most corporate, you know, answers, we often wind up in these situations where now we're all talking to, you know, automated chatbots, and whenever you call a customer service line, and it's not better.
16: It's the homogenization of everything, and so for me, I think the hallmark is going to be originality more than anything mm-hmm. else. How would you react to that?
17: I agree with that, and originality is complicated because, you know, I think of that old chestnut, I think it's T.S. Eliot, who said, good poets borrow, great poets steal. Originality is always to a certain extent constructed, because through decades of education and language and a cultural and social immersion, all of our ideas come from somewhere else. But it's at the same time, paradoxically, humans can be incredibly original and people come up with things that nobody has ever seen before. And we are still much better at that than machines are, even the most advanced large language models. And by the way, all of the most advanced AIs are really just chopped up, packaged bits of human creativity and originality that were all, you know, hoovered up into these huge databases, and now they're getting reconstituted and it looks like a magic trick, but it's actually just millions and millions of people who are, you know, in there inside the machine. And so human originality is really important, but it doesn't come from nowhere. It's not like this bolt of lightning, and it's not true that some people are just more creative. There's some kind of genetic secret or something. I think we all have this capacity to be creative. We all have the capacity to imagine new things, to be deeply original, but it's a practice. It's like a muscle, and you can get better at it. And again, the question should be, instead of the homogenization of everything and, oh, sure, just, you know, instead of being original, just push this button and you'll get some kind of extruded cultural product from the end of the nozzle. How do we support humans in that originality and create space for that? And it's a difficult question, but I think it's a really important question to answer. And we don't know that much about who we are and what human creativity is like. It's very difficult to come up with processes and create scaffolding for humans and machines to do that effectively together.
16: Well, I think it's going to be something that we're going to be watching very closely. I think it is an important fault line. Most importantly, Ed Finn from the Center for Science and the Imagination at Arizona State, it was great having you. Thanks for joining us today.
17: Thank you. This was fun.

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This is something that has really been on my mind the last few months. I feel that when I talk about AI and I talk about its adoption, there's an undercurrent, which is you can't talk about AI and its implications without somehow being anti-progress or anti-technology. And I've said this before, and I'll say it again. I'm a technologist. I've got an AI startup. I'm a venture investor. I believe in technology. I use technology. But yet, I find myself somewhat, frankly, gobsmacked by the argument that technology must always be free. And over the last couple of weeks, I've tried to drill down this a little bit, and I've talked with people and engaged with them. And I tend to hear two arguments. The first one is, if we don't get to fully conscious AI or general AI first, the Chinese beat us, it's all over as a country. I hear that a lot, national security. And the second thing I hear a lot is you can't be a capitalist unless you really are willing to accept that technology needs to be unregulated. Well, I think both those arguments are, you know, frankly, there's merit in them, but as is often the case, there's nuance, or maybe in some ways they're both bunk arguments, meaning that they're arguments that are easy to make, but I think in some ways they're hard to defend. So I'm going to use as an example of what I'm getting at two things that you may find are, maybe you'll be surprised by them. So the first one is nuclear weapons. Yeah, I did it. But listen, years ago in my misspent youth, I mean, other people smoked pot. I got into arms control. Shoot me now, I suppose. But I spent a lot of time working and studying arms control. And it's originally why I went over to Europe to study. And it was during the time where Ronald Reagan and Andropov, Premier Andropov, were really fighting about what was the future of Europe, and nuclear weapons were right in the middle of it. Well, nuclear weapons ended up getting regulated by an international treaty, the Intermediate Missile Treaty. But then I thought back to Robert Oppenheimer and the Manhattan Project, and I thought about his tension with Edward Teller, who was in love with the hydrogen bomb and thermonuclear explosions, and how ultimately Teller got his way, and we have hydrogen bombs, which have destructive potential that, frankly, if you ever study the blast pattern of a thermonuclear bomb, it will blow your mind, forgive the pun. But somehow these things don't get used, right? I mean, they have been used. Somehow they're regulated. Why? Well, I think you know the answer why, because they could kill us all, but maybe it's bigger than that. Maybe it's a belief that they're not ethical. Maybe there's a belief that somehow they're anti-capitalist. I mean, what's more anti-capitalist than blowing up the world? Well, what about cloning? I don't know about you, but I would love it if there were three other Jonathans that could take care of all my chores so I could just relax all day and play the guitar and spend time with friends. So why don't we have widespread cloning? Well, I think you know why, because it's not because the science is progressing, it's because we place regulatory and ethical constraints on it, because cloning would be an existential threat. So if we look at these two existential threats, and in the case of nuclear weapons, we actually do have free market economy that uses many of the technologies that are used in nuclear deterrence in different ways, like the space program or Tang or aluminum foil. And if we don't have cloning necessarily, we do have a lot of genetic therapies and different things that have come out of the same approach to technology. Why is it that we're okay with those things and those things being regulated, but we're not okay with regulating AI? How is it different? I mean, is it really different? Well, why do we look at the Europeans and deride them for attempting to regulate AI? Why do we celebrate the unconstrained adoption of a technology that many scientists actually put in the same category of existential threat as nuclear weapons or quantum technology or cloning? Why? Look. I am not going to tell you that the world is going to end tomorrow if we adopt unconstrained AI. I don't think that's the case. But I do think this. I think that this nation was founded on the principle of all
people are created equal. Everybody should have an opportunity to benefit from the society that they live within. I believe that if we don't ask ourselves how we can adopt AI in a way that allows for the continuation of the human in the value chain, if we don't allow for continuation of the human spirit, we may win the war. We may be safer because we have AI before the Chinese. We may end up with a system and a society that adopts AI broadly. But if we don't remember that human originality, that human specialness, that human empathy is ultimately what, frankly, it's what our country was based on. I mean, what is the most obvious example of the entrepreneurial spirit of this country than the fact that it exists? Yet, we're willing to walk away from all that because technology must carry the day. And I'm here to tell you, as a technologist, I don't agree with that any more than I agree that I would like my house to be under a nuclear weapon tomorrow morning.

0: This is Troy Schneider of Billington Cybersecurity. Please join me on Thursday, August 6th at 2 p.m. for the latest episode in our Billington Cyber and AI Outlook series. This month's program focuses on establishing a shared, realistic baseline about where AI is really altering cybersecurity today. Don't miss the Billington Cyber and AI Outlook series on August 6th at 2 p.m. right here on Federal News Network.
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0: I'm here with Victor Hoskins. Victor is president and CEO of Fairfax County Economic Development. Victor, we are, as a region, have reached, I feel, an amazing and challenging crossroads. What's your assessment and diagnosis of this region right now?
1: Well, you know, there have been a lot of changes in the last, a couple of years in the greater Washington region, but there are some very specific trends that really are opportunities. One is artificial intelligence. People don't know this, but on the East Coast, we have the greatest number of AI openings in the country on the East Coast, east of the Mississippi. West of the Mississippi, of course, is Silicon Valley. And right behind us is New York. So from artificial intelligence, that's a $15 trillion market by 2030. That's what they're saying. Okay. So we are in that space. Our companies are adopting it. We have these three-letter agencies here that are using it. But as important, our consulting firms, the Booz Allens of the world, the PwCs, they are in there also, pushing forward. And all of that's raising productivity. And it's something that you cannot necessarily see until, a couple of years down the road and you start seeing the revenues of these companies grow. In terms of life sciences, there was a big announcement that AstraZeneca is going to build its state-of-the-art largest investment in Virginia. I mean, that was that's a shocker. I mean, because we have not been known for biotech, but that's something that has been quietly moving forward in our region, not just in Virginia. It's been primarily associated with suburban Maryland, but is now growing throughout the entire region. Quantum computing, actually quantum technology, period. Quantum materials, quantum science, quantum research, quantum communications. We've been working with IBM, Google, AWS on a quantum conference for the last 4 years. We're going to have the fourth one this year. There are over 1,000 people. I think there were 1,200 last year, 30 countries participating. It is something that we don't talk about enough. And it is like we have so much strength in this area. University of Maryland College Park had the first publicly traded quantum company come out of it, IonQ. And IonQ has really kind of been the bedrock of building that in our region. And then, of course, there's aerospace and space commercialization. We have Blue Origin here. We have Hawkeye 360. We have Trident. They're building satellites. They're launching satellites from Wallops on the Eastern Shore. People don't even know that the Eastern neck of Virginia has a launch pad. And then, of course, next generation computers, data centers. We have no match in the world. We're 5 times Silicon Valley. We're 3 times Singapore in terms of computing power, and we are growing. And so when you have these 5 solid pillars, I don't know how you can have an identity crisis.
0: Well, and yet I think you've identified to me one of the most interesting issues, for example, turning to artificial intelligence. So much of the conversation around AI is being driven by, I would say, Silicon Valley and Silicon Valley's view towards AI. And my impression is that a lot of them look down their nose at our AI industry here or say that we're not innovative. How do you push back against that?
1: I believe that some of this is sort of like historic in terms of like the strength of this region. We've always kind of been underestimated in terms of our innovation and technology. Most people in the world do not know that the internet was created here. It was created here in the greater Washington region. People don't even know that. But everybody uses it and everybody knows what it's done, but they don't realize that geopositioning. Everybody uses Google Maps. Everybody uses Waze. They use it. All of that technology came from here, from this region, from our Army research, from our Navy research. The reality is that we are a bedrock of research and development, but the commercialization on the consumer side is what you see coming out of Silicon Valley a lot. What comes out of here is actually we have careers of purpose. We have people who are mission driven, and it just is not as cool and is not as, I don't know, attractive. It's not the shiny object. But the purpose in our work is so critical because it is defending the world. It is actually preserving our life. It is helping create the next generation of drug therapies and drug development, personalized medicine. So it really matters in that regard. That doesn't discount the value of what they do in Silicon Valley, because the consumer side is we all use. I mean, it's our Amazon, it's our our Google Maps, it's our all the things that we use constantly. But the reality is that they both have a purpose, but ours is in a way sometimes underestimated because it's just not as public. It's just not as clear. I think that's the reality.
0: How much of this do you think is we're being affected by the politics of the moment with the attitude vis-a-vis government workers? And so the industry, us being a big government town, we're sort of getting thrown out. The baby's getting thrown out with the bathwater in some ways.
1: Yeah. Well, I think that we are always affected by what goes on in our elected with our elected officials in Washington, D.C., because of our proximity. Sometimes that's positive. Sometimes that's negative. If you look at the defense and defense contracting, it's been extraordinarily positive for our region. If you look at what's going on right now in terms of, the DOGE process and that whole process, that was very negative for our region. But the reality is, on par, we have extraordinarily well-educated people who I believe will retool, readjust, and move into the next opportunity. And that's really what we've been trying to do, provide them the tools, either at the universities or online or in person, or with connections, to get them to that next opportunity. But yes, surely it's true. We are being thrown out with bathwater in some ways, but I believe in the long run, because that's the way I look at the world, we'll be fine.
0: You're one of the more enthusiastic boosters of this region. I've known you a long time, Victor, and you know, wherever you are in the region, and you've worked in all different parts of the region, you always bring enthusiasm and a sense of purpose. What's your call to action to the other leaders in this town right now?
1: Well, I believe that if we don't come together as a region, if we do not figure out a way to work more closely together, we will be globally non-competitive. And because my organization has offices in Seoul, Korea, Bangalore, Mumbai, in Berlin, Germany, in London, out in California. So we hear what's going on in other markets around the world, and we see our competitors. They are working together as regions, and we're not. We need to do that. So we need to figure out a way to come together more closely. And if we don't, I do believe that we will lose our global competitive position. We have come together around quantum. So we've done that. We have this Quantum World Congress. We go under one banner. We do that, you know, in a very unified way. We also are working on a space conference that we're going to have in November. We do Select USA together as a group. But we need to be working more closely together and figure out how we can compete where we have to and cooperate where we need to. Because the reality is, if we don't work as a region, all these assets become less valuable because they're competing against one another.
0: Last question. Give me the short brand identification for this region if you were king.
1: If I were king, we have the talent for the future, and we are creating the careers of the future. So those two things are really tied to our reality. It has to do with our educational attainment. It has to do with our ability to not only have research on the public side, but also on the private side.
0: I love it. Victor Hoskins, President and CEO of Fairfax County Economic Development, is now branding the region. Let's get after it.
1: Thank you, Jonathan.

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4: I'm Terry Girton from Federal News Network. On Thursday's Federal Drive, National Whistleblower Day is a reminder that accountability starts with information. We'll examine the system behind speaking up and explore how government encourages people to come forward, what happens when they do, and why some of the biggest problems are uncovered not by audits, but by insiders. 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
5: This region has a long history of putting together very interesting community efforts to accelerate innovation. 1776, the Fort, Mach 37, and others. And we have a new one here in town that I'm very, very bullish on. James Barlia. He is the executive director of Station DC. Hey, man, thanks for joining us.
6: Thank you for having me, Jonathan. I appreciate it.
5: I mean, what is Station DC going to do here in town that's going to make a difference to innovation in the region?
6: First and foremost, we want to be a lightning bolt, and we want to inspire people to think a little bit differently, want to make people feel comfortable and confident taking the risks that they're probably thinking about taking, and solving really big, important problems. So I think, the first thing is creating a little bit of a culture acceleration towards like embracing risk, thinking about the future, and embracing frontier innovation. In addition to that, I think if we're successful, like, I'm really looking forward to creating some more economic opportunity, new jobs, new tech jobs locally, hopefully replacing some of the 40,000, jobs that we're expected to lose over the next year or so. In addition to that, just general like economic resilience and diversification, as well as accelerating the pace at which the public sector and private sector work together. Hopefully we can be a unifier and help align problem solvers, bringing together technologists and futurists and investors and policymakers and military leaders and industry executives and academics and philanthropists and like all the wonderful resources and brilliant people that we have in Washington, D.C., bring them together under one roof, allow them to get to know each other, to understand each other, and then to ultimately partner and collaborate to solve problems that are really, really important for Washington, D.C. and for the DMV region locally, and also problems that I think we're uniquely positioned to solve, as well as problems that are important nationally and, to the national interests.
5: I know that you have been around this for a while. You, interned many years ago at 1776, and you stuck with innovation. You were with Steve Case, Rise the Rest. How did all those threads tie together and cause you to want to, be the executive director of a 13,000-square-foot co-working innovation space in downtown D.C.?
6: first of all, I'm from DC. I actually grew up in like Northwest DC. So that was probably like the primary factor. I love it here. I care about it here. I want us to reach our full potential. Like, I want the city to prosper and to flourish. And I don't ever want anyone here to ever sell ourselves short. And so, like, I want to be here. That is what, that is one of the things that drew me back to DC and ultimately like to Station DC. But I think there are three tailwinds that created the opportunity for Station DC, and then a little bit of like serendipity thrown in on top of that. The first being, so I was at Revolution for the past four and a half years, as you mentioned, with Steve and the rest of the amazing team there, helping build the Rise of the Rest fund strategy. So investing in early stage companies outside San Francisco, New York City, and Boston, and observed pretty quickly that the most forward-looking founders, even at the earliest stage of their company, like it could be an idea stage, we're thinking about Washington, D.C. as a way to create a competitive advantage for themselves. So it could be a trucking software company that's based in the middle of the country that is basically just a person and, you know, an idea and a slide deck. And in our meeting was telling me that, you know, at some point they're going to have to build a presence in Washington, D.C. because D.C. is what really unlocks real scale and distribution for any company in a highly regulated industry. It also can be a barrier, but if done well, it can create a ton of enterprise value. So that's tailwind number one. The problem of that being, it's very expensive to actually do that, especially if you're an early stage company. It takes, you know, it could be a several $100,000 investment to do that well, because you have to hire people, you have to get a space, you have to invest time in building relationships, and it's really, really tricky. So founders need access to DC. Second, you know, leg of the stool, second tailwind is, I just felt like DC has, we have all these wonderful natural resources. We have a bunch of really ambitious, like, in my opinion, fundamentally optimistic people who are here. They're mission driven. They're thinking about, they want to create a better place, or

0: really high quality companies in and around Washington, D.C. And so I was actually like almost self-interested in that. I started to pull on the thread of, well, you know, why is this happening? And then the third tailwind is really like from a super macro level, you know, you think about great power competition with China and just the fact that we might be moving from a unipolar to, you know, bipolar or multipolar world. And how is the federal government reacting to that? They're setting national priorities, identifying sectors or industries that are critically important for us over the next 5, 10, 15, 25 years, you know, and that manifests in things like the CHIPS Act, which unlock trillions of dollars of, you know, potential enterprise value. And where does that happen? Like that all happens in Washington, D.C. So those are kind of three tailwinds that I was tracking, plus being from Washington, D.C., plus being in Washington, D.C. Honestly, I started to get frustrated and just talk about how I think we can solve it with this like weird incubator style thing. Some other folks actually, you know, ended up thinking about it at the same time as me as well. And serendipity happened and we got in touch and Station DC was founded around last July.
1: I'm here with James Barlow. He's executive director of Station DC. You know, James, it strikes me that this is a very interesting moment for DC because this administration, the Trump administration, clearly is more tightly integrated with Silicon Valley entrepreneurs than any administration I'm aware of. But it's also, I think, very much influenced by Silicon Valley. And I think DC technology innovation needs to have a bigger voice in this administration. How do you feel about that?
0: You mean DC locally?
1: Yeah.
0: Should have more of a voice?
1: I think so. Yeah. I'd like to see this. I'd like to see them looking at this innovation community more as a source of innovation than just assuming that all the great innovation happens in the Valley, which I sadly have heard many times over the years as I've worked with the federal government.
0: It has been the case. And I think the thing is, though, like innovation is not exclusive to Silicon Valley. Like it's widely distributed across the country. One of the things that we're doing at Station is we're kind of acting as like the nation's tech hub. So if you look around the country, there are like tech hubs that are specific to specific cities, which is one of the things that we're doing at Station. We're hopefully accelerating the pace at which founders locally can innovate and can solve problems and can scale and can acquire customers and fundraise, et cetera, and really get partnered with mentors, et cetera. And so we're kind of like this launch pad for new business. But at the same time, we're acting as like this landing pad for innovators that are coming to Washington, D.C. And hopefully we can help serve as this landing pad for like frontier innovators in D.C. And we're kind of just like the front door for them to those on the Hill, you know, in the administration, kind of like at the federal level, and do so in a way that's like super cost effective, that is super light operational lift, but feels like very high impact, high value.
1: So it feels to me that there is a big opportunity outside of within national security, but it's also outside around AI transformation. I'm seeing a lot of that. How does Station DC play into trying to take advantage of the AI transformation that's going on in the federal government now?
0: Yeah, if we're talking AI transformation specifically within the federal government and just like general government modernization, you know, being in Washington, D.C., like information travels very, very fast. You know, something could be said, you know, in the halls of the, you know, the Rayburn building. And like by the end of the hallway, you know, something else gets said. And so just like physical proximity, I think, is a competitive advantage. And being around that hopefully allows those that are solving those problems to capture, to gather some unique insight, and then to be able to like operationalize that unique insight into a thing or into a product to solve a specific problem.
1: Interesting. So really what you're trying to do in a lot of ways is break down barriers that to this point really have made things that should have been easy for folks to understand, lessees understand, because just didn't have visibility in how government was functioning or what the government wanted in the way of innovation.
0: Yeah, I think that's definitely part of it. I think kind of like building this bridge between the Valley ideologically and the Hill.
1: So if I'm listening and I want to get involved in this community or benefit from it, what are some of the attachment points that you're going to be offering as you start to roll out this new approach?
0: Yeah, there's three things that we're really doing. At the core of everything is we're bringing together people to solve these really important problems. We make introductions that matter. We make high value connections consistently, reliably and repeatably. And we at Station DC, we're the side character, you know, the problem solvers and the decision makers are the main characters. We just want to bring people together and stay out of the way. But there's really three primary products.

0: and services. So there's our, you know, our physical space, there's events, and then there's education. So on the physical space side of things, we have a 13,000 square foot space in Union Market that we're building out right now. It'll open in August. It is not a traditional co-working space in that it is designed not to feel like a, you know, sterile co-working space, but much more of a lounge or speakeasy or kind of club. You know, we want both policymakers that are wearing, you know, pinstripe suits to feel comfortable meeting with founders that are wearing sweatpants and sweatshirts. So we won't have any dedicated or permanent desks for anyone in our space, but we have three bookable boardrooms. We have three small meeting rooms. We'll have some small call rooms, as well as a lot of general purpose space that is can be kind of configured however we'd like. The second thing that we do is we host events. So, you know, one way that we actually convene and or that we bring together all these people to solve these big problems is we host very purposeful, very intentional events. So that's everything from a 500 person quarterly summit to highlight tech in Washington, D.C., or highlight American innovation, or highlight, you know, what are the demand signals that the government is sending and should be sending to the private sector over the next, you know, 12, 24, 36 months, all the way down to 25 person dinners and then everything in between, 50 person networking receptions, 100 person, call it like next generation job fair events. So, you know, events is kind of the second leg of the stool. And then the third leg of the stool is education. And within education, there are a few different pieces to it. There's kind of like the classes and crash courses and content that we provide. So you can think about that as we have something called Founders Academy, which is if you're an aspiring, you know, founder, tech entrepreneur, and you want to learn about kind of the basics of, you know, what it might take to pull on the thread of your idea, that's for you. We have something called Angel Academy, which is almost like upskilling for, you know, folks that might be accredited investors and are thinking about getting involved in the tech ecosystem, but don't really know how. We have something called Defense Academy, which is providing early stage entrepreneurs the tool resources and tools that they need to make sure that they are well equipped to sell into the DoD. So those are half day or full day or multi-day kind of crash courses. Second leg of the stool is mentorship. So we have a mentorship program that effectively has activated or is activating a deep bench of local talent and tech operators and exited founders and investors, think like folks who have done it before and, you know, want to share some advice and guidance and share their hard-won lessons with earlier stage entrepreneurs and founders. And all of our mentors are making themselves available for at least 2 hours every month. And we've kind of productized a way to like matchmake. And then the third leg of the education stool is just general like information and intelligence. You know, we're developing a newsletter that'll go out every week that will have kind of like, here's what's happening in tech policy news. Here's why it matters. And here's what you can do with it. And our hope is by way of giving people the space, the engineered collisions, and, you know, the actual events and the, you know, the education and information and intelligence they need, they feel supported and confident and comfortable to go do the hard thing and solve the hard problem and do something that's good for the city, the region, the country, the world, and hopefully themselves.
1: Well, I must say, it's an ambitious plan. It's something that the region needs, James, and I very much am looking forward to watching you succeed. It was James Barla, the executive director of Station DC. You should go check him out on the web and follow him closely. James, thanks again for joining us today.
0: Thanks, Jonathan. I appreciate it.

What's Working in Washington is hosted by Jonathan Aberman, produced and edited by Tracy Madigan. Audio mixing, Adrian Wheatonshop. Online producer, Laura Latondress. And the theme music is written and performed by Jonathan Aberman and Larry Aberman. Aberbros, they can be found on Spotify. What's Working in Washington? Original thought with a focus on artificial intelligence.

0: Well, another episode is in the books. I found this one to be particularly important to me. I hope you agree and you enjoyed it. This region needs to focus on the future. It needs a plan. I'm really glad to have an opportunity to talk with James Barla and Victor Hoskins about some of the ways we can make the local economy grow. Ed Finn, what a great guest. So insightful. I'm sure we'll have him on again. And now that we've got to the end, I hope you agree that comparing AI to nuclear weapons wasn't a forced comparison, and maybe we all should think a little bit more about what's working in Washington, but also how to work with AI in a way that'll make sense and will truly be American. See you next time.
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10: From ABC News, I'm Wayne Cabot. A father has just been sentenced in Georgia for giving his son the rifle used to kill two students and two teachers at Appalachie High School in 2024. Colin Gray faced life in prison. The judge gave him 15 years.
11: Shayna Aspinwall is the widow of teacher and assistant football coach Ricky Aspinwall, one of the four victims who died. She described how the life of her family has been upended since the 2024 shooting.
12: My now four-year-old thinks her daddy is still at football practice and wishes he could come home.
11: Peter Haralambos, ABC News.
10: If the Senate won't confirm Todd Blanche, President Trump is considering pulling his nominee for Attorney General until the Republicans who are standing in the way, John Cornyn and Tom Tillis, leave office in January. The vote today is hung up over Blanche's refusal to commit in writing to killing Trump's compensation fund and to limit his family's tax immunity from the IRS.
13: Cornyn and Tillis say that they're willing to hold it out, but then you heard the president today, or at least saw what he wrote on social media, saying maybe we don't even need to go through you. We can just wait until you're out of Congress, which is January. And to that, Cornyn responded, POTUS is mistaken if he believes concerns about the provisions in his tax lawsuit settlement are limited to me and Senator Tillis.
10: ABC's Christian Cordero. No let-up today in the U.S.-Iran war. Both sides trading missiles. Jordan intercepting Iranian missiles. The Saudis fending off attacks. A drone hitting shipping off Egypt. All very concerning to retired Colonel Seth Crumrich.
14: There hasn't been this much global conflict with these number of countries since World War II. And I think people need to step back and take a look at how big of a global conflict that we're currently in right now.
10: Mortgage rates rose again this week to 6.66%. Yesterday's worst drop in the Dow for over a year. A buying opportunity today up more than 500 points. 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
10: Many of us have this in our 401ks and pension funds.
17: Amazon and Apple will give us a snapshot of how things are going when they hold earnings calls after the closing bell. Amazon just became the world's largest company, pushing Walmart off that long-held pedestal. Its cloud services have been in strong demand, and investors expect that to be reflected in higher revenue. As for Apple, outgoing CEO Tim Cook will be holding his last call at the helm of the company, whose stock has risen 26% since the start of the year. Sherry Preston, ABC News.
10: The family of Nolan Wells is appearing today with civil rights attorney Benjamin Crump to push for transparency. Nolan died after a night with his friends on the 4th of July. ABC's Aaron Katursky says Wells' parents have sent notices telling those friends not to delete anything off their phones.
18: One of those friends who was there on Horn Island July 4th is taking legal action of his own against online personalities who he says defamed him by suggesting he's a suspect in Wells' death. Bart Edmiston said it has exposed him and his family to death threats.
10: Delta is partnering with DraftKings. Don't call it gambling. That's illegal on planes. Passengers will be able to make picks and, instead of cash, win a Delta gift card. Delta says there's no betting, no buy-in or miles or financial risk involved. Senator Richard Blumenthal of Connecticut says this partnership will only further fuel a crisis of what he calls problem gambling. I'm Wayne Cabot, ABC News.
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19: Today's federal newscast. Two former Office of Personnel Management directors are urging the reversal of a decision that could broadly impact federal job protections. Their brief to a federal appeals court comes ahead of a full bench hearing slated for this fall. The hearing will reconsider a Merit Systems Protection Board ruling that allowed the president to fire some civil servants claiming constitutional authority. OPM has room to improve in several key areas. One is by preventing improper payments in federal insurance programs, a change that could save up to $1 billion per year. Another is strengthening IT management by reducing costs and removing unnecessary software licenses. And a third is better managing the federal workforce by improving the hiring process and addressing OPM's internal skills gaps. The Government Accountability Office's recommendations come as GAO also says OPM is facing increasing risk after losing one-third of its staff last year. Find these stories and more at federalnewsnetwork.com. I'm Eric White.
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0: My guests today are Meredith Ward, the Deputy Executive Director of the National Association of State Chief Information Officers, and Mike Wyatt, the State and Local and Higher Education Cyber Risk Leader at Deloitte. Meredith, Mike, thanks so much for taking the time to join me.
1: Yeah, thanks for having us.
22: My pleasure. Really appreciate the opportunity.
0: Today, we are talking about the 2026 NASIO Deloitte Cybersecurity Study that you all did recently with the state's CISOs, Chief Information Security Officers. I always enjoy these surveys because they really capture what's happening, not just in the state and local market, but really how it bleeds into the federal market. I always see a lot of things in there about, oh, well, that's a federal requirement that now is impacting state and local governments. So I love the connection. So thanks to all for doing this. And so let's start really at the beginning. Meredith, I'll ask you some top line findings of the survey. What stood out to you? Maybe just give me some of those highlights.
1: Well, Jason, thanks again. And I like your opening comment because I've found that our border lines are getting a lot smaller. So if something affects the feds, it affects states, it affects locals and so on and so forth. So, but anyway, a little bit about the survey. And, you know, we've been doing this every other year since 2010. So it's nice to have all this data. But a couple of things that we noticed, you know, cyber threats are growing in scale and sophistication. Foreign adversaries and cyber criminals are increasingly using AI. That's no surprise there. Our state CISOs are taking on expanded responsibilities. Some of that I think is good and some of it not so good. We'll talk about that later. But growing demands are not matched by resources. CISOs report tightening budgets and workforce issues. So, you know, Mike, if he wants to, get into some of the other stuff there, but those are kind of the high level.
0: Meredith, one of the things that you mentioned was the idea that this is now, I guess, we wouldn't call it the 16th year, but for 16 years, you've had some sort of state and local CISO survey every other year. How does that compare to previous surveys? I mean, not just how was it different, but, you know, cyber threats have been growing. We've probably, that's something you've heard time and again. CISO is getting more responsibilities, probably not something new, but is there a different tone or is there a different tenor that you found from this survey?
1: So it's funny that you asked that because it seems like every panel or interview that Mike and I have done since we released this on, I think it was the end of April, right, Mike? A lot of folks have said, wow, this is just really negative in a lot of the headlines that we've seen. And so, you know, there's some doom and gloom, you know, there's no doubt about that, but there's some positive stuff too. I think, you know, a couple of differences, and I'll just say from when we started out in 2010, not every state had a state CISO. And so in the last, I think, 6 years, three or four iterations of the survey, we found that now that they do. So, you know, our respondents were all 50 states and two territories. So they all have a CISO or CISO position. And so that's a big thing, that it's becoming more mainstream. I think with the explosion of Gen AI in the last couple of years, the really good news is that CISOs are involved. They're at the table. They are involved in policy. They're involved in acceptable use and safe use. That's really good. But I said there was really bad headlines. So I'll tell you what that is. Might as well just be transparent about that. So CISO confidence is way down in a lot of things. So CISO confidence in the cyber practices of local governments, the cyber practices of third parties. And so, you know, and again, with them being able to combat AI-enabled threats. So a lot of times I like to describe the state CISO job as almost like playing a game of whack-a-mole, if anyone else is old and remembers playing that it's like, what's going to come up next? It's just a constant, you know, not knowing.
22: You know, Meredith, one of the things that absolutely stood out, and I know you alluded to this earlier, is the drop in confidence that CISOs have in how well the states are protected. And I think it's just a reflection not only of the increased use of AI by adversaries, but also the budget constraints. This is a first year we've actually seen budgets go down in a while. And so I think that you've got a perfect storm, if you will, of budget pressure, the ongoing challenges of staffing, increased threat landscape and threat actors. It is a difficult time for CISOs to provide that level of protection that is needed by state, local, and higher education institutions these days.
1: Mike, you know, I have to say it. I got to throw in. And every time I talk to state legislators or funders, you know, I get asked all the time, when is this whole cyber thing going to be over?
22: Yes.
1: And I say,
22: when are we going to be done?
1: Right. When are we going to be done? And I, you know, my kind of answer is, well, when you don't hear of any threats, you don't see anything in the news, you don't see pipelines being attacked or water sources being attacked or schools being attacked, then you come and you tell me. And then that's maybe when we'll be done. So it is very daunting. And I understand that, you know, for funders and other leaders in state governments and other governments, it is exhausting. And so as long as the bad guys, the bad actors are out there, as long as they keep thinking of stuff, the funding and support is going to need to be there.
0: I have to say, Meredith, I am so surprised that here we are in 2026. You're still getting the question of when this cyber thing is going to be over. I thought we had gotten past that. I thought we had gotten to the point now where we all at least have some recognition that cybersecurity is a challenge, that we've all lost our data somewhere in a cyber breach. Like, I thought that was common, you know, kind of knowledge that the cybersecurity thing is important. I know you didn't touch upon this in the survey, but is that part of the reason why maybe there's some doom and gloom because we're still not at the understanding point that we think we should be?
1: And this is a time where I will say NASIO's favorite quote, if you've seen one state, you've seen one state. So in some states, it's really great. And in other states, there's a little bit more of a learning curve, right? And that is due to just a ton of different things. So it's more of, you know, why is this so expensive? Because right now we have not only the cost of technology that is more expensive, everyone's experienced that, but the cost to remediate cybersecurity or respond to an incident is very expensive. It is cheaper to prevent, and that's what we keep trying to tell folks. So I think that it's a sense of exhaustion all the way around. And we get that, and our CISOs get that too, right? You know, and it's also you can't just have one thing in place. That's not going to solve everything. You know, I tell everyone cyber, it's like a toolbox. You have a ton of different things in your toolbox. And if anybody says, if you get this one thing, you're going to be completely safe, that's not true. So I think it is daunting. That's the word that I would use.
0: Mike, I'd love to just get you to weigh in on that as well. Do you get a sense when you talk to clients across different states that there's some, obviously, who get it more than others, but are we still, in some cases, in the very early stages of understanding why cybersecurity is important?
22: You know, I'm happy to report that there are states that have committed to improving and providing a really good security posture for their constituents, states like Texas, with the investment in Texas Cyber Command. And I would like to note that the funding was provided by the state legislature without a dependency on federal dollars. There's a lot of ambiguity, shall we say, on federal funding these days. And so other states are looking at what Texas is doing, and some states are moving out with new legislation, new funding to take responsibility to provide that whole of state cybersecurity posture that is clearly needed in today's world.
0: Interesting example of Texas, and I appreciate that. It's something that maybe a lot of folks aren't maybe familiar with or haven't heard. So we'll maybe jump into that as we talk more broadly about the whole of state approach that seems to has really gotten picked up some steam over the last a year or so. Let's go back to one thing that Meredith said, and maybe you guys could drill a little deeper into it. The expanded responsibilities for state CISOs, not so surprising, but maybe even good to hear. You know, Meredith, you talked about some gloom and doom earlier. That maybe is more a positive sign that not only they are at the table, but as AI gets rolled out, as advanced technologies get rolled out, the CISOs have a bigger say, a bigger way to participate, to do it in the right way, that in a safe and secure way. Talk a little bit about what the survey told you about those expanded roles.
1: You mentioned this whole state. That's what we really should kind of drill down on. And I think it's what I said at the beginning, that bad actors, I always say the bad guys, but I don't want to be sexist because there could be female cyber criminals out there. You know, it's equal, we're equal opportunity, but the bad actors, they don't care where border lines are. They don't care where state lines are. They don't care where local lines are. So, you know, this concept of whole of state is cyber is everyone's responsibility, you know, public sector, private sector, healthcare, education, all of that. So we are seeing CISOs take on a greater role and responsibility with that, even if you know, many CISOs will tell you, I don't have the authority to take over, nor do they want to, for local governments. And they may or may not have the funding. There's states like Texas that have funded it. Utah has gotten funding. Massachusetts has gotten funding for training, things like that. So that's where I see a lot of this coming from, increased CISO responsibility. You know, the other thing that really stands out in my mind, we've talked about AI, and I think with AI, that attack service just keeps on expanding. And then, you know, the other thing really is, if you look at a procurement, a project, or whatever in states and feds and local government, it almost always is going to have a technology component. There's hardly anything these days, even if you're looking at inventory, right, that perhaps people would do via, you know, by paper these days, there's a technology component. So there's a big discussion in what is a technology project. If it has a technology component, it therefore then has a cyber component. So I think things just continue to explode on that.
22: You know, one of the other things is we're seeing an increased sophistication with how CISOs are communicating to stakeholders, including the legislature, about cyber risk. The successful CISOs tend to communicate in enterprise risk terms and impact to mission, as opposed to using highly technical talk, which, especially for legislatures, you know, you'll see eyes glaze over. If you bring it back to mission continuity and the criticality of being able to provide constituent services, there tends to be a better, more receptivity to making the investments necessary to improve the security posture of the state.
0: Meredith, Mike, on that note, let's take a quick break. When we come back, we'll continue our discussion. My guests today are Meredith Ward, the Deputy Executive Director of NASIO, and Mike Wyatt, the state, local, and higher education cyber risk leader at Deloitte. I'm Jason Miller, and you're listening to Ask the CIO on Federal News Network.
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0: Welcome back. You're listening to Ask the CIO on Federal News Network. I'm your host, Jason Miller. My guests today are Meredith Ward, the Deputy Executive Director of the National Association of State CIOs, and Mike Wyatt, the State, Local, and Higher Education Cyber Risk Leader at Deloitte. The thing that stood out to me is when I looked through the survey, and we talked a little bit about the responsibility for CISOs is, and Meredith, you touched upon it, is the expansion of AI. And maybe that's a good way to kind of go into that area as well. The fact is that CISOs are setting those guardrails. They're being asked to do more with not just use AI internally, but, okay, if we want to do this in the serving citizens world, or if we want to use this in some other part of the agency, the CISO seems to be playing a bigger part there too. Is that just a natural evolution, would you say? Or did the CISO say they're being brought in because there's a lot of concern, a lot of misunderstanding, or just a lack of understanding about the role of AI? What do you guys, I'll open it to Mike or Meredith, what do you guys think as you interpret the survey results?
1: I think it's all of the above, quite honestly. And the data that Mike and I were talking about is specific to Gen AI. And that's where we know that, 94% of CISOs, they're involved with policy development, 84% with strategy, and 84% are reviewing use cases. So I think with Gen AI, at least, that was something that happened so quickly that's a huge reason why what you stated. I also think, when we're talking about traditional old AI, states have been using that for years, and the cyber world has been using AI for years to spot patterns and combat threats and things like that. So I think it is a huge part of it is the unknown when Gen AI came out, and now it's the unknown of what's next. Of course, we're talking a lot about agentic AI, and who knows what the new thing is, tomorrow. So I think there's a lot of there's some excitement, there's some nervousness, there's some caution, there's also some, this could really do some good. So I take it as just a really good sign that CISOs are at the table, because there are so many things. At some point, I might go off on a procurement tangent, if you let me, but there's so many things where the CISOs should be at the table, and they're not. So, and I don't know, Mike, if you think the same.
22: Yeah, I think it's a real recognition that with the sensitivity of the data that states house and use, that protection of that data, protection of privacy for constituents is so important. And, one of the things that was in the survey, and there's a quote in there discussing the fact that even if you're not doing a separate procurement for AI, it's being embedded in the existing products as the new releases come out. And so it is absolutely critical that CISOs are able to have governance and policy and standards related to AI use and have some level of controls in place. Because as you just mentioned with agentic, the implications are the stakes are really high. And so, moving forward, it's really a good sign that they're at the table for this. As Meredith mentioned, haven't been at the table for everything, but in this particular area, it's never been more important to have a seat at the table and a voice.
1: I think you just opened the door a little bit wider for me to talk about procurement. So I promise this won't be long. Everyone, cyber and procurement are my two loves, and true crime. But, the quote, that's also one of my favorite quotes that Mike talked about, and the basis of that is this is moving so quickly, we can't keep up. But also, there's a real need for transparency for, in the private sector, the public sector, what you're using AI for, if you're using it. And then, of course, with the procurement process, that cyber is at the table. Too often our CISOs, everything will go through the whole process and somebody will say, all right, CISO, just check this box. They were secure. And, cyber wouldn't be budgeted for or planned for. So we're hoping that what we've seen with Gen AI and CISOs be at the table, let's replicate that in the procurement process. See, that was short, I promised.
0: I will always accept a good tangent/rant about procurement and cybersecurity. I think it's one of those things we've heard time and again for the last, 20 years. Got to have that seat at the table. It used to be always about the CIO's seat at the table, and now it's the CIO's and the CISO's seat at the table. And can't be add the cyber, bolted on later, built in. We've heard it all, Meredith. Do you get a sense that there's still that barrier for CISOs and CIOs to be at the table for procurement? Is it just a culture thing? Again, we've never done it before this way. Why are we going to do it? Why would we start now? Or is there something more going on? And I don't know if you can tell from this survey, but I know NASIO does a lot of work broader looking at some of these types of challenges.
1: It's a lot of different things. And again, when you have 50 states and six territories. There's a lot of different ways of doing things, a lot of different ways that happen. So, you know, I have seen some really, really great progress in the last several years. You know, NASIO has partnered with the state procurement officials to do a lot of things on this, and that's been a good partnership. But I think a couple of things, the barriers that come to mind, I think there is a we've always done it this way and getting used to that. I have heard from procurement staff around the country that technology changes so quickly that it's just really hard for them to keep up with the technologies, the terms, whatever. And that is so true. You know, Mike was talking about using plain language when talking about cybersecurity, and good Lord, tech and cyber folks are the worst for using acronyms. And, you know, you really have to explain it and be a good communicator and be a good storyteller. It's not so much anymore these days about being a technologist. That's kind of out the window. It is being, like I said, good communicator, a good leader. And, you know, those are kind of the important things. So I think, you know, what I would say on the procurement process and for CIOs, CISOs, is that it's your responsibility to work with central procurement and not educate them in a condescending way, but that's not their responsibility to be an expert in all of these things. So it's kind of incumbent upon both groups to really work together. You know, I know that procurement officials, one of the big things that they really want to do, they're educating state folks, especially our CIOs who might come in from the private sector, and the procurement process is completely different. They educate them. So I would say, you know, turn that around. It's up to the CIO and the CISO to say, you know, here's why cyber is important. Here's some of the latest things going on, and really work together on that.
0: Mike, I'm going to put you on the spot because that's what we do as reporters. You know that. How often when you are talking to clients, the CIO, CISO is in the room? I know your title is cyber risk, so maybe all the time. But maybe when you talk to some of your other colleagues across Deloitte, I mean, do they say the same challenge is happening where, you know, we said to the client, where's the CISO? And they said, oh, we'll bring that person in later or whatever have you. Like, give me the on the ground experience that you and your team are seeing.
22: If you look at the largest program areas, health and human services, typically the CISO is going to be part of the procurement process, in part because of the regulatory frameworks that the new system IT modernization project is going to have to comply with, and that's helpful. And so I would say that it still happens, especially with the, you know, perhaps the midsize agencies where it's the golden rule. If you have the gold, you make the rules and you do your procurement. But with the larger agencies and state IT shops, I see a significant involvement regularly. And in some states, there's more procurement language that puts burden on the vendor community for inappropriate security posture and thinking about third-party risk management, which is another topic I want to make sure we get to. The last piece I would say is, you know, one of the things that we spend time with CISOs is helping them communicate in business terms, as we talked about, and becoming a business partner, a business enabler. Not a doctor no, but a yes and making sure that risks are discussed. And if there is risk acceptance, it's accepted by a business owner, not the CISO. CISO should not be accepting risks. They need to be informing, and the business leadership needs to make those decisions. So anyway, a little bit long of an answer for you, but I certainly wanted to share that.
0: No, I think that was actually a great answer because it gives you a little bit more sense of where the challenges exist. To your point, HHS with the Health and Human Services agencies with the HIPAA requirements and the personal identifiable information or personal health record information all being top of mind for a lot of these folks versus, you know, somebody who does fishing licenses, and we can pick on the poor people in the outdoor stuff. Well, why do we need to secure who has a fishing license or who has a hunting license? Well, there's good reason for that, why that information is important. So don't underestimate the security. And sometimes they may, or sometimes that's a harder, to Meredith's point, talk to them in kind of more business oriented mission terms instead of the cybersecurity terms that the Russians or the Chinese or hacktivists are coming in and trying to steal your stuff. Meredith, Mike, on that note, let's take a quick break. When we come back, we'll continue our discussion. My guests today are Meredith Ward, the Deputy Executive Director of NASIO, and Mike Wyatt, the State, Local, and Higher Education Cyber Risk Leader at Deloitte. I'm Jason Miller, and you're listening to Ask the CIO on Federal News Network.
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0: Welcome back. You're listening to Ask the CIO on Federal News Network. I'm your host, Jason Miller. My guests today are Meredith Ward, the Deputy Executive Director of the National Association of State CIOs, and Mike Wyatt, the State, Local, and Higher Education Cyber Risk Leader at Deloitte. Anything surprise you from the survey? Anything that you just were like, oh my, that's, I didn't expect that. Mike, why don't you start us off on that one?
22: I did not expect to see cybersecurity budgets go down. I understand that there was a lot of federal funding flowing after COVID and that states were able to use those funds, including for cybersecurity. But to see budgets go down was surprising. I would have expected them at a minimum to stay flat. So that's what jumped out to me. Meredith, any other things that were super surprising?
1: You know, I think that since the pandemic, we've been kind of looking at when is that financial fiscal downturn really going to happen? And I know that there are several states right now who are really just now feeling the hit and having some major budget shortfalls. So I want to say that that is the majority of it. I also think that when, you know, federal funding is so uncertain, I think there's a lot of anxiety. You know, in I think some projects or some things could be on hold. You know, there's a lot of uncertainty and kind of, you know, what the picture's going to look like. So I think this is an excellent time for me to plug the state and local cybersecurity grant that is up for reauthorization this year. You know, one thing that we asked in last survey and, you know, a little bit in this one is how, you know, states are really using those funds to really help local governments. One of the big things that's on the top of my mind right now is critical infrastructure. And I know that there are several states that have used the grant funds to educate local governments on critical infrastructure and, you know, kind of shore up those defenses. I mean, I don't know about anybody else, but as soon as the conflict in Iran started, I thought critical infrastructure was the big thing that came to mind because a lot of these foreign states are the usual suspects when it comes to some of these attacks. And I think you know, in 2010, when we first did this survey, you know, people would say, cyber is just a nerd thing. It's not really important. But I think we see now, again, with attacks on pipelines, attacks on hospitals, it is life and death because so much is run by technology, which again, then has a cyber component. So state and local grant, cyber grant has been extremely beneficial to local governments, since 80%, you know, goes to local governments, and states have been able to provide really great services. So any feds who are listening, our wholehearted support of that. It's been a really great thing. We hope it continues.
22: I'm just going to pile on a little bit. You know, given all that we've talked about, from AI increasing the velocity and efficacy of attacks to, you know, global conflict, this is the time to increase funding for states. And the federal government is a key state partner. So we're certainly hopeful that SLCGP does get renewed and states can take advantage of it. And frankly, whole of state, that one of the reasons that it's become a serious topic of conversation is because of that grant and helping states take on that last mile. And, you know, sometimes I get asked about, well, you know, why does the state government care about municipalities? Well, municipalities, counties, they have connectivity to state systems, number one. Number two, if something does happen, typically the states will need to help out. And so it is important that that not only the state level, but the counties, the cities, the K-12s have the appropriate cybersecurity protection for, you know, because it affects everyone, you know, all the constituents in the state.
1: And Mike, if I could, I think that's perfect. And what I would say too is, I've heard a lot, people ask, why is the federal government responsible for sending money to states or localities? And, you know, the reality is that as long as there are federal programs that states administer, which they do, states are in charge of protecting that data and that information. So states are almost an agent of the federal government for a lot of programs, entitlement programs, grant programs, anything like that. So as long as those are around, as long as states are administering those, that's why that assistance is critical. And again, exactly what Mike said about local governments, and they need our help. They need our assistance.
0: Meredith, you bring up a really key point as well. I'm not sure if it came out in the survey itself, but I'm sure that you guys are hearing a lot about, with the administration's focus on fraud, specifically at state program levels, specifically with, you know, Medicare, Medicaid, and other services, unemployment, insurance from the Labor Department. A lot of that's driven by technology. A lot of it's driven by cybersecurity technology. Is that the other piece here that maybe, again, you may not have asked that in this survey, because the survey was done maybe before this really huge focus on fraud from the administration. But is that something you're hearing now as you talk to CIOs, CISOs about, hey, they want us to go after the fraud. We're all for that, but that takes resources and time and people that maybe we don't have.
1: Yeah. And, you know, Mike, jump in on this as well. I think that fraud is a concern, and it should be a concern for any taxpayer, right? I mean, I can just speak for myself, not even as an ASIO person, an ASIO staff person, as a taxpayer, it should be a concern. And there was a lot, you know, I don't think we're ever going to know the full extent of the fraud that happened during the pandemic. So it's, you know, it's so unfortunate that programs that were literally keeping people in their houses and food on their tables, that, you know, others are going to take advantage of it. But I would say, you know, yes, the resources are not there all the time to locate a lot of these things, or to find out what it is. AI is certainly helping with that. That's a big thing. Like I said, the cyber community has been using AI, you know, for a really long time, and Gen AI can, you know, help with that as well. But yeah, Mike, I don't know if you want to jump in either.
22: Yeah, there's a couple of things. One is that we're seeing a lot of interest in adding a particular capability called identity proofing. And this is often tied with identity management programs, whether it's a constituent program or a workforce or a government-to-business program. And the good thing is that the technology is such that it's fairly low friction, and you can really mitigate at the front door bad actors coming in with good identity proofing capabilities. And so there are a number of states that are looking to add identity proofing into their constituent access. And I think that's a really good piece that improves cybersecurity and it improves fraud prevention and mitigation.
1: Mike, I'm so proud of you. If I can mention procurement, you can talk about identity and access management.
22: You
1: it's your first
22: coming.
1: Love. I did, and I'm so proud. I can't believe I didn't set you up for it, honestly. But completely agree with what Mike said, and we have seen so much in the last 4 or 5 years, states really shoring up their external and their internal identity management practices.
0: But going back to your initial discussion about the state and local grant program, that's a cybersecurity issue. That's where the funding could help. And, you know, the survey found that, you know, a lot of the budgets went down. I think it was something like 22% said their budgets went down. And then a smaller percentage said, yes, they either about 23 or 24% said they stayed the same. So here's a time when more is being asked and budgets are, you know, 40 some percent are going down or staying the same. That's not a good sign. And again, it's probably those states that need the most help probably are getting the least amount of money, whether it's from the government or from their state legislatures. I imagine someone like Texas or Massachusetts or Utah, the ones you've mentioned that seem to have funded, aren't the ones that are talking about theirs, that their budgets that are going down.
1: Well, I'm not going to tell you who said their budgets were going down, but nice try. I do think, though, that in going back to the grant, one of the biggest things, and again, with 80% going to local governments, one of the biggest things that states have been able to provide, this is going to sound really basic for a lot of folks, but training beyond other services and things like that, that locals can take advantage of, no cost or low cost. But, you know, anyone in the cyber community knows that the biggest risk in cyber is the human factor. And so educating, when you think of how many cities and towns and localities that we have in this country, it's really amazing. In fact, anytime I go to another country, everyone is like, wow, you know, you have all kinds of, you know, different localities and small jurisdictions and all kinds of stuff. I feel like in Kentucky, we have about 500 counties. That's not true. But having in a local jurisdiction, you could have, let's say if it's a town of 5,000 people or 1,000 people, the same person who mows the lawn might also set up computers. They might not have a cyber person. They may, you know, be doing the right thing and have a managed service provider, and then the managed service provider gets attacked. So that education component is so huge. You know, no one wants to do mandatory training, but we all know humans, you know, the more that we hear the message, the more that it's going to get through. So some basic things like that, you know, talking about the importance of even things like MFA. Again, this sounds so basic to a lot of us, but think about some of those smaller jurisdictions. I was talking about water and critical infrastructure earlier. Some of those special districts that are technically local governments, you know, their staff may be really tiny and they don't have cyber capabilities. And quite honestly, before now, they might not have thought that it was really necessary. So the amount of the grant going to local governments has been so beneficial and really has the ability and the potential to continue a lot of the really good progress.
0: Meredith, Mike, on that note, let's take a quick break. We come back, we'll continue our discussion. My guests today are Meredith Ward, the Deputy Executive Director of NASIO, and Mike Wyatt, the State, Local, and Higher Education Cyber Risk Leader at Deloitte. I'm Jason Miller, and you're listening to Ask the CIO on Federal News Network.
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15: I'm Terry Girton from Federal News Network. On Thursday's Federal Drive, National Whistleblower Day is a reminder that accountability starts with information. We'll examine the system behind speaking up and explore how government encourages people to come forward, what happens when they do, and why some of the biggest problems are uncovered not by audits, but by insiders. Don't miss this special Federal Drive on Thursday.

0: Wyatt, the state, local, and higher education cyber risk leader at Deloitte. I want to shift over in the last 10 minutes or so we have together about the whole of state cybersecurity approach. That's something that seems to have emerged quite a bit from the survey, but also I'm hearing it in the broader community when I talk to other vendors who talk about this as a trend. Is this just a recognition that, again, the CISOs have to work in the impact that they have is not just on their state agencies, but that flow down to the education, to the local communities? What are you starting to see? What were some of the things they told you about this whole of state approach?
1: One example I'll give is the first regional security operations center in Texas. It's housed at Angelo State University. And the interesting piece and why this is compelling, even at the legislative level, is not only are you providing critical cybersecurity services to communities that have typically not had the funding to invest themselves necessarily, you're also getting a workforce development component. And so Texas, again, give some credit to the state for this concept. You're building the future cybersecurity practitioners while providing security services to K through 12s and to counties and to small municipalities. And if you look at the state of Texas, San Angelo is out pretty far west, very low density populations. And so it's been transformative to the community served by Angelo State University through this regional security operations center. And I think as states hear about this, it's like, okay, it's not just prevention. We're also getting workforce development and we're building practitioners to serve both commercial and state organizations long term. That's one particular area. And I think the other is just this recognition that a lot of these, whether it's K through 12s or a county or a municipality, there's connectivity back to the state. And so it is in the best interest in order to have a good cybersecurity posture to protect the state government. You've got to protect all of the entities that are part of the state organization.
2: I'll add on to that. And just so y'all know, Mike's home state is Texas, so he's got to brag about his home state. I'm also a big fan of the San Angelo or Angelo State program. I was really fortunate a few weeks ago to hear a presentation from them, and it's really incredible what they're doing. So if anyone hasn't heard of that, I definitely recommend that you all, look at that. And I will say, Texas in general, what I find so remarkable, the amount of executive level support that Texas has been able to secure. And I'll shout out, a good friend of mine, Amanda Crawford, who is now the Texas Insurance Commissioner, but she was the longtime Texas CIO. It's been really incredible. I will say, if you look at the 50 state view, however, with Texas being, I think, the fifth largest economy in the world, sometimes I think, they could be their own country. I do want to make it clear that whole estate programs are also really thriving in some smaller states. I was talking to one of the smaller northeastern states yesterday or 2 days ago, and just talking about their lines of communication with local governments and with the National Guard and with other sectors. And it's really incredible that people think, this concept of whole estate means I need to go pay for everything and respond and hands on keyboards when there's an incident. And that's not exactly true. One of the biggest components of whole of state is keeping the lines of communication open and, introducing the CISO or the CIO, introducing themselves to local folks. And if you live in a bigger state, a lot of people do that through municipal organizations. But so it's not when an incident happens, hi, we're from the government and we're here to help. It is, a locality knows who they can contact to get some assistance and some support.
0: And this also ties back to the broader issue of the relationships that these state CISOs have with the federal government, and especially critical infrastructure providers and owners and operators, who many of them are not only at the state level, but in the private sector. One thing that we've heard from the Cybersecurity and Infrastructure Security Agency over the last year, I would say, is a real big push for that collaboration, a real big push to share the threat intelligence, but also to get threat intelligence back. I'm not sure if that came up during the discussion, but Meredith or Mike, either of you, I'll ask you maybe to weigh in on that as well. Is there also the whole of state approach is also being driven by the feds in some ways because of the information sharing? It's kind of easy for them to have, if you will, one belly button to push when there is an issue.
2: So I definitely think that that was, ISIS is

0: mission, and it's been great. A lot of the work that they've really been able to do and assistance that they've been able to provide. You know, one of the great things that I hear our sisters talk about all the time is state cyber coordinators. And that was a bill that was passed a few years ago. But it really, again, just like having for local governments knowing who to reach out to and who to contact if something happens, now, you know, the idea there is for states to also know, you know, who to contact, who to reach out to, who they can get assistance from. So, you know, we look forward to continuing that. You know, I'll be honest, it's been a little daunting in this last year or so with the lack of MSISAC funding. So we're really just figuring it out. And states can do that, right? We can figure it out if we have to. And so the future of that, I'm not really sure. I know there's been legislation that's been introduced that would fund MSISAC again. And so we'll see. Their conference is next week, so I'll report back and see if I hear anything. But it's so incredibly key to have leadership at the federal level. And we really, you know, appreciate that, because no state, if you look at some of these major attacks that have happened or even supply chain vulnerabilities, no state can combat that on their own. It really takes, you know, one entity kind of leading. And, you know, so we appreciate that leadership that states have gotten from the federal government and hope that that continues. You know, either way, states are communicating, localities are communicating with their states. It's just, we cannot go back to those silos. A lot of times at NASIO, we like to call it silos of excellence, tongue in cheek, of course, but we just can't go back now that the world is so interconnected.
1: On the critical infrastructure front, there's a real recognition that as important as it is to protect sensitive data that's housed by the state, if you have electrical systems or water systems or transportation systems that are compromised by a cyber adversary, that impacts, that's a life and safety issue. And so in order to preserve the ability to serve constituents, the lights need to be on and the water needs to be safe. And so we're seeing this increased discussion and focus because we've seen successful adversary attacks on critical infrastructure. And the states really are, with support from federal partners, in the best position to take responsibility for driving improved security posture on these very important infrastructure items.
2: Meredith, Mike, we got just about a minute or two left. And before I let you go, I do want one last question for you both. And Meredith, I'll start with you. When you look at the survey and you really want state and local officials, cyber or not cyber, technology or not technology, what's the big takeaway you would want for them?
0: So I would say for non-cyber folks, and let's be honest, that's most people, I think that, again, what Mike was just saying, that cyber is a life and death. It can be a life and death thing. It's extremely important. And the fact is, you know, it is cyber crime that happens when these attacks go on. So to really embrace that and to really try and understand, you don't have to understand all the nuts and the bolts, right? No, you know, no one's really asking you to do that, but to understand why it's important, what your jurisdictions need to do to protect themselves is key. And for any of folks in the federal government space listening, I would say, you know, number one, states are doing some really excellent things. And if you all, if you want to talk about that, you know, reach out to me. I'll be happy to talk about that. But states still need, and localities still need, support and guidance and leadership. And that's really important.
2: Let me thank my guests. Meredith Ward is the Deputy Executive Director of NASIO, the National Association of State CIOs. Meredith, always a pleasure to catch up. Thank you so much.
0: Thank you. You as well.
2: And Mike Wyatt is the state, local, and higher education cyber risk leader at Deloitte. Mike, thanks so much for taking the time to join us as well.
1: Yeah, Jason, it's been an absolute pleasure. Thank you so much.
2: I'm Jason Miller, and you've been listening to Ask the CIO on Federal News Network.
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11: From ABC News, I'm Wayne Cabot. In the final hour of trading the worst stock sell-off in more than a year yesterday, is a buying opportunity today, with the Dow gaining back about half of what it lost. Good for investors, maybe. Consumers are facing the prospect of higher inflation with new numbers out today.
12: In May, the Personal Consumption Expenditures Index rose 4.1% compared with May of last year. The June figure is a more modest 3.7% year over year. The Bureau of Economic Analysis is in the middle of revamping its method of calculating the numbers, a process that may result in lower inflation readings, not necessarily lower inflation, starting next month.
11: ABC's Jim Ryan. New claims today by Ukraine's President Zelensky that the Russians used a North Korean missile for the first time in their latest strikes, according to early data. Missiles from the U.S. and Iran continue to fly across the Middle East into Jordan, Egypt, Kuwait, and Saudi Arabia. Had the parents paid attention, the school shooting would not have happened, says a Georgia judge, Nicholas Prim, in sentencing the father, Colin Gray, to 15 years for the murders.
13: You were convicted because the warning lights were flashing brighter and brighter, and you didn't get any help. And you didn't remove his access to the guns.
11: The son used a rifle his dad gave him for Christmas to kill two students and two teachers at Appalachie High in 2024. President Trump says he may pull the nomination of Todd Blanche for attorney general until the men blocking the vote in the Senate, John Cornyn and Tom Tillis, are out of office in January. Cornyn lost a primary bid for re-election and is a no vote because Blanche hasn't abandoned the compensation fund.
14: I know that Todd Blanche understands it, but I think he's probably getting some pushback from the White House, and that's making things more complicated than it needs to be.
11: Wall Street, the Dow up more than 600 points now. You're listening to ABC News.
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11: The Eagle has landed out of ICU. Alex Stone with the good news from California on Jackie the Bald Eagle.
17: Jackie is known worldwide. She and her partner Shadow have been the focus of fans watching them lay eggs and raise babies for years, thanks to a nonprofit group that put a webcam near their nest high in a tree in Big Bear, California. Well, Jackie has been sick and in an ICU unit at the Ojai Raptor Center. And now in an update, the center says Jackie has been moved from the ICU to a regular hospital unit. She remains very sick. After she was rescued, she was anemic with inflammation affecting her kidneys. She had a life-saving blood transfusion and has been on oxygen treatment. Alex Stone, ABC News, Los Angeles.
11: On the roads, President Trump is targeting non-citizens driving trucks.
18: They don't want to learn the language. They don't care about the language, and they don't speak it. They don't speak English. They cannot read basic road signs. In many cases, they've engaged in reckless driving that has caused many, many preventable deaths.
11: He's pushing firms to hire American veterans. Dozens of former students at Michigan's Interlochen Center for the Arts have come forward to allege sexual abuse there at that prestigious institution going back to the 1950s. Among the alleged perpetrators, Jeffrey Epstein, who was a student and later benefactor. Also more than 40 former faculty and staff, none of whom are still employed there. About a third are deceased. I'm Wayne Cabot, ABC News.
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19: Today's federal newscast. Two former Office of Personnel Management directors are urging the reversal of a decision that could broadly impact federal job protections. Their brief to a federal appeals court comes ahead of a full bench hearing slated for this fall. The hearing will reconsider a Merit Systems Protection Board ruling that allowed the president to fire some civil servants claiming constitutional authority. OPM has room to improve in several key areas. One is by preventing improper payments in federal insurance programs, a change that could save up to $1 billion per year. Another is strengthening IT management by reducing costs and removing unnecessary software licenses. And a third is better managing the federal workforce by improving the hiring process and addressing OPM's internal skills gaps. The Government Accountability Office's recommendations come as GAO also says OPM is facing increasing risk after losing one-third of its staff last year. And Monster Government Solutions is changing its name. The federal talent acquisition technology solutions provider will now be known as Apply Government Solutions. The company also introduced FedHire as the new name for its talent acquisition system, previously known as Monster Hiring Management Enterprise. ApplyGov says the timing of the name change is to align with the government's focus on HR modernization. Find these stories and more at federalnewsnetwork.com. I'm Eric White.
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22: Welcome to the Federal Drive on Federal News Network. It's Thursday, July 30th. I'm your host, Terry Gerton, and I'm glad you're here. Today is National Whistleblower Day, and we've got a special show for you. Coming up on this hour of the Federal Drive, whistleblowers are essential to enforcement, and government increasingly wants them to come forward. One recent case shows just how serious that effort has become. Plus, encouraging people to speak up is one challenge, but protecting them afterward is another, especially when they work for government contractors. Those stories and much more ahead during this hour of the Federal Drive. We begin with this. National Whistleblower Day offers a chance to look at why whistleblower protections remain a bipartisan priority. From financial crime to artificial intelligence, policymakers increasingly depend on insiders to identify problems that regulators may never see from the outside. To help us put that evolution in context, I'm joined by Stephen Cohn, Chairman of the Board of the National Whistleblower Center. Stephen, it is great to have you back on the show. Thanks so much for joining me.
0: Great. Thank you so much.
22: I think you are perfectly suited there at the National Whistleblower Center on National Whistleblower Day to kind of reset our memories and take us back to the beginning. How did the recognition of National Whistleblower Day start and what does it commemorate?
0: Sure. So back in 2010, I was researching for my book, The Whistleblower's Handbook, a resolution that the Continental Congress had passed that we had dug up for a brief. We were looking for authority, found this old resolution that no one had ever focused on. And it specifically said, it's the duty of every inhabitant of the United States to report all frauds and crimes to the appropriate authorities as soon as possible. And they passed that on July 30, 1778. That's why July 30th is National Whistleblower Day. So once we dug that up, I then had my law clerks and we all went crazy trying to figure out why did they pass this? There had to be a reason. And then what we discovered was that in 1777, February, about 6 months after Declaration of Independence, 10 sailors and Marines signed petitions aboard a frigate, the Warren in Providence Harbor, attacking the commander of the U.S. Navy and saying he tortured British prisoners, he was enriching himself, he was greedy, he was a bad guy. They selected one of their number to jump ship and present the petitions to the Congress, travel, you know, without permission and present the petitions. One thing that's of significance, and I just want to read this, is these are working class people. This is coming from the grassroots. This isn't like the George Washington and Samuel Adams. These are the people on the ground fighting against the British. And here's what they wrote. They said that this commander possessed the most dangerous principles conceivable. And what were the principle that they were attacking? And here it is, that he declares that all mankind are exactly alike and that no man ever existed who could not be bought with money, who could not be hired with money or do any action whatsoever for money. They viewed him as a greed-driven person, not like them who were fighting for liberty. This is what was on the ground. So this guy drums ship, goes to the Continental Congress without permission. They listen to what he has to say, and they suspend and then fire the commander of the Navy. Well, the commander's not very happy. So he files a criminal libel suit against the whistleblowers. He's able to capture two of them in Providence, has them thrown into jail under criminal libel. And these two write a letter back to the U.S. Continental Congress, 1778. Now, their letter could have been written by whistleblowers today. And here's what they wrote. First, they said they're persons who are not affluent, and whistleblowers are generally not the rich and famous. Then they said this. They said that they believe it was their duty to blow the whistle, to report this. And then they report that they're held to bail without connections and without the ability to defend themselves, which most whistleblowers find themselves in this position. Against, and these are their words, a powerful, artful person with the advantages of his offices and the great wealth he's amassed. And they plead for help. And then Congress on July 30th passes America's first, and maybe the world's first, whistleblower law. It is the duty of every inhabitant to report frauds and misconduct to the appropriate authorities. And then they go the next step. They release all the petitions. No FOIA. And these petitions are embarrassing to the U.S. government. They're talking about torture of prisoners. They release them all. And then they go one step further. They allocate money to hire lawyers for the two imprisoned whistleblowers. And it turned out they paid $1,400 back then. Think of that. They needed money for bullets and guns. They were facing treason charges themselves. The Continental government had almost no resources. But they allocate $1,400. And they get a great lawyer for these guys. They win their case. And that is the tradition of whistleblowing in America that has been buried. And that's why National Whistleblower Day exists, to bring this history back.
22: Stephen Cohen is the chair of the board of the National Whistleblower Center. One of the legislative priorities that the National Whistleblower Center is advancing is the AI Whistleblower Protection Act. What's different about AI that requires special whistleblower protection?
0: We represented the OpenAI whistleblowers about 18 months ago who came forward with the right to warn letter. These were about 24. We represented 8 of them who had the courage, without any known protections, to step forward and to warn the American public of the dangers of AI, potential dangers. They were all within the companies. They were all pretty much would support AI, but they knew of the risks. From that incident, it became absolutely clear that you need an AI whistleblower bill, a law to protect insiders, corporate employees within that industry. There's no protections right now. In the United States, there's no one whistleblower law. We have gone piecemeal for 50 years. We have one law for occupational safety, one for environment, one for food inspection, one for corporate employees, one for government fraud. So that's how it's happened in the United States. So we're just repeating what we have done for the past 45 years. We've identified a sector of the economy that is absolutely, absolutely needs whistleblower protection. The risks are way too high. They're in the newspapers. The risks are way too high. So there's a bipartisan bill, Grassley, Hawley on one side, Klobuchar, Coons on the other side, and we need this bill to pass immediately. The risks are too high.
22: Stephen Cohen is the chair of the board for the National Whistleblower Center. Stephen, thank you so much for getting our day started. These are great stories and great information.
0: Thank you so much. Thank you.
22: 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Up next, whistleblowers are essential to enforcement, and government increasingly wants them to come forward. One recent case shows just how serious that effort has become. This is The Federal Drive with Terry Girton on Federal News Network.
19: On today's Federal Newscast, the Pentagon's Silicon Valley hub will shrink its focus to 3 commercial technology portfolios it views as most urgent and transformational. In a memo earlier this month, Defense Secretary Pete Hegseth and Defense Innovation Unit boss Owen West told DIU employees the organization will dig in on autonomous warfare, capabilities that are 10 times cheaper, better, or faster than current tools, and projects that harness the commercial space boom to build an unbreakable kill web in the sky. A defense contractor has agreed to pay almost $8 million to settle claims that it violated the False Claims Act. The Justice Department says the Sierra Nevada company allegedly hired an official who was also working for the Joint Staff J6. Justice says from 2019 to 2020, Michael Henry allegedly worked as a consultant for SNC, where he evaluated and obtained approvals for the company's products. Justice says SNC's employment of Henry, as well as his participation in the contracts on SNC's behalf, constituted an organizational conflict of interest under the Federal Acquisition Regulation. And the Energy Department has appointed Andrew McClure as the Director of the Office of Cybersecurity, Energy Security, and Emergency Response, or CSER. McClure previously spent more than a decade as a venture capital investor at Forge Point Capital. He also served as an intelligence officer in the Marine Corps. CSER is responsible for overseeing the security of the energy sector. Find these stories and more at federalnewsnetwork.com. I'm Eric White.
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22: Welcome back to the Federal Drive with Terry Girton on Federal News Network. Whistleblower protections are only one part of the government's strategy. Agencies are also experimenting with financial incentives designed to encourage insiders to report misconduct before it spreads. A recent Justice Department case produced the first ever antitrust whistleblower reward. To discuss what that may signal, I talked with Anne O'Brien, partner at Shepard and co-leader of the firm's Antitrust and Competition Practice Group. Anne, it is lovely to have you back on the show.
26: Thank you for having me back.
22: Just kind of describe for me the shift in DOJ's posture over the last few years to really make whistleblower encouragement such an important part of their enforcement approach.
26: Yes, they are really focusing in the Department of Justice Antitrust Division on this whistleblower program. That is an evolution. I think for a long time in the Antitrust Division, when I was there as a prosecutor, there was the focus on the Antitrust Division's leniency program, self-disclosure program, as really a primary source for tips and leads. And there was a lot of discussion for years in the Department of Justice Antitrust Division about whether paying whistleblowers, rather than relying on companies and individuals to come in and self-report, was a good idea or not. And those who were not for it pointed out things like when someone is paid, they can be cross-examined on trial on that payment. You're a paid informant, and there's downsides to that. But I think we're at a point now where the Antitrust Division has seen leniency applications, self-disclosures dwindle a little bit, and they're looking for other tools. So, like we talked about in July, here comes the Whistleblower Rewards Program, and it's a program announced in July between the Antitrust Division and the U.S. Postal Service. And what they want to do is pay out antitrust whistleblowers who have evidence of antitrust crimes like bid rigging, price fixing, market allocation. They want to incentivize people, and it can just be regular people who have seen this type of conduct or those involved, to come in and to report it to the antitrust division. And that's a tip and a source and lead for them to then go investigate and prosecute.
4: Well, at the end of January, they announced their first award under this program. What struck you as significant about this big announcement and this first award?
26: Yes, and when I was here back in July, I was skeptical. On January 29th, 2026, the DOJ's Antitrust Division and the Postal Service provided affirmative answers to a lot of my questions by announcing the first whistleblower reward. It was $1 million reward. It's a pretty significant amount of money to the whistleblower who provided information that led to a company, eBlock, to resolve criminal antitrust bid rigging and wire fraud charges through what they call a deferred prosecution agreement. And under that agreement, they agreed to pay $3.28 million criminal fine. And what they would do is pay that fine. And the whistleblower, they announced, was getting just $1 million, which is almost a third of that. So eBlock is a company that offers online car auction platforms. And so this was about bid rigging on those platforms. So why is this significant? I think three ways. And this really answers the questions I had. It was speedy. The amount was significant. And the underlying nexus was not too postally. I know that's not really a word, but let me explain what that means. On the speedy front, when I was here in July, I was skeptical that we'd see an actual payout of an award in under a year. But they beat it. In less than 7 months, the DOJ and the Postal went from rollout to payout, which is quick. I mean, as a 20-year Department of Justice veteran, I will tell you, in government years, that's light speed, right? I mean, things moved fast. So it's faster than we see in other whistleblower context, in the FCA, False Claims Act context, or other whistleblowers. It's fast. So the program did pay out quickly. The second is the whistleblower reward is significant. And it's not just $1 million being significant, because to an individual, we all know that is a large award. If you win it on a game show or if you're given it by the government, it's a lot. By all accounts, that's a big number. It's impressive, you know, from an outsider's point of view, that the department so quickly paid out that amount. But it's not just the raw number. It's really, if you look at the math, because when I was here before, we talked about that the DOJ and the Postal Service, under the Memorandum of Understanding, said they would pay out 15 to 30% of the penalty. And they used an example where they laid out 20% payout. This is almost 30%. So the top end of that, maybe they wanted to make a splash for the first, you know, person. I don't know. But I will say it's by all accounts significant, both math as a percentage of the penalty paid by the company, which is here a deferred prosecution, not a criminal prosecution and sentencing after trial. But it is almost 30% of that. So very significant, very fast. And then the third thing is, I had this question, and many of us did, about how much are they going to require that there is a nexus to the Postal Service. So you asked me about that, and I used an example of, if the Postal Service is a direct victim, so contracts for water, for instance, that the Postal Service, you know, workers are drinking when it was hot here in July, you know, but this isn't that. The nexus is very thin, quite frankly, and that's not necessarily a bad thing, because it says that they're ready to pay out these amounts. And it's really the discretion that was the question. And now we see that the Postal Service and the Antitrust Division are implementing the program and using their discretion towards paying it out. And I think that's significant and will incentivize people to think about reporting.
4: I'm speaking with Ann O'Brien. She's a partner at Shepherd and co-leader of the firm's Antitrust and Competition Practice Group. And there's a quote in the press release that announced this award that I want to get your reaction to. And it says, "Remember, the first company in an antitrust cartel that reports its collusion to the antitrust division might receive leniency, but the race is faster now because employees and their attorneys are incentivized to blow the whistle and beat their companies to the division's doorstep." What does that sound like to you?
26: Well, it's a good quote. And I think keeping the race on, I can see why they said it. It's well said in that part. As a longtime antitrust lawyer, there's a different part that jumps out to me, and that's the word might. And the reason that jumps out is because they say, if you're the first company in an antitrust cartel that reports its collusion to the antitrust division, you might receive leniency. But the race is faster now, and it goes on. The reason that might is significant is that there is this tension, as I said at the top of this portion, there is this tension between self-reporting, leniency companies or individuals coming in to self-report without a payment, and incentivizing people to come in and report through the whistleblower program. And the antitrust division has been very clear that both can coexist, right? But this jumps out to me because I think it's a signaling of, you know, we now have another source of information. And you, companies, are in a race with your own employees. You're in a race with potentially people at other companies that are going to come in report. And if they report before you, maybe you don't get leniency. And there has been a trend and a tipping of this self-reporting leniency program, which has been wildly successful part of the antitrust division's criminal enforcement program, to be a little reticent, a little less likely to automatically give antitrust leniency when they didn't know of an offense before like they were. And I think there's a little signal of that. There's always been an individual leniency program since the early days of leniency. There was corporate leniency first and individual. So an employee could always come in and report. That race always existed in the leniency context. Now the difference is there's money tied to it. So they're focusing on that. So it's a different vehicle to get tips. And I think they're just like the antitrust division always did when I was there, saying this is a race to the prosecutor's door. This is adding a different aspect to the race. The race was always beat out your co-conspirator companies. If you're at a conspiratorial price-fixing meeting and one of your co-conspirators is an empty seat at the table, maybe they went in and reported. So you better be worried that they are, and talk to your lawyers, your in-house counsel, your compliance folks, and see if you should run in and report. If an individual potentially that worked for you complained about, hey, is this right what we're doing? You'd get nervous that maybe they'd run in and report. Now this is a different aspect. It just enhances that race because you might have a person that comes in. And the way they came out quickly with a large award, it does make it part of the discussion.
5: 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On National Whistleblower Day, we examine the protections, risks, and realities of reporting wrongdoing inside the government. 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
19: Today's Federal Newscast. Two former Office of Personnel Management directors are urging the reversal of a decision that could broadly impact federal job protections. Their brief to a federal appeals court comes ahead of a full bench hearing slated for this fall. The hearing will reconsider a Merit Systems Protection Board ruling that allowed the president to fire some civil servants claiming constitutional authority. OPM has room to improve in several key areas. One is by preventing improper payments in federal insurance programs, a change that could save up to $1 billion per year. Another is strengthening IT management by reducing costs and removing unnecessary software licenses. And a third is better managing the federal workforce by improving the hiring process and addressing OPM's internal skills gaps. The Government Accountability Office's recommendations come as GAO also says OPM is facing increasing risk after losing one-third of its staff last year. And Monster Government Solutions is changing its name. The federal talent acquisition technology solutions provider will now be known as Apply Government Solutions. The company also introduced FedHire as the new name for its talent acquisition system, previously known as Monster Hiring Management Enterprise. ApplyGov says the timing of the name change is to align with the government's focus on HR modernization. Find these stories and more at federalnewsnetwork.com. I'm Eric White.
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6: What will it take to make health data available securely when and where patients and clinicians need it? 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

0: Welcome back to the Federal Drive with Terry Girton on Federal News Network. Whether whistleblower programs succeed often depends on what happens after a disclosure is made. Congress is now considering changes aimed at strengthening protections for contractor employees who report wrongdoing tied to federal work. Joining me to discuss those proposals is Tom Devine, Legal Director of the Government Accountability Project. Tom, thank you so much for joining me. It's great to have you on the show.
1: Thanks for inviting me.
0: Today is National Whistleblower Day, and we usually think about that with a focus on federal employees. You are making a case that federal contractors should also be protected here. What is happening, or where are the inequalities between how federal employees are treated and how the contracting workforce is treated?
1: I think the most significant thing is that depending on the year, there's between 2 and 3 times more federal contractors who are spending taxpayer funds than civil service employees. And that's gone up sharply with over $4 trillion in new spending since the pandemic and the climate change bill, most of which is going to contractors rather than to federal civil service employees to implement. So it's always been kind of a under the radar, but more significant aspect of government accountability than the conventional civil service system. Federal contractors have one whole level stronger rights than government civil service employees do, and because they have access to court and can seek justice from a jury, jury of the citizens whom they're purporting to defend when they risk their professional lives. Civil service employees have to go to administrative judges who don't have any political independence. They've never had very much. They've always at least had the appearance of some sort of independence. Now the civil service merit system enforcement is explicitly an at-will scenario. It means they can be hired or fired at will with any or no reason. And that means that basically federal employees have the same level of rights as people in a political spoils system, completely vulnerable to patronage at this stage. And they don't really have any enforceable rights under the Whistleblower Protection Act. They're still there on paper, but there's no credible enforcement. Contractor employees are a level higher. If they don't get relief from the agency inspector general where the spending was connected, they can go to court and have a jury trial to seek justice. And that's a significant improvement. But despite that, both laws are dysfunctional. The federal civil service law is absolutely hopeless at this point. It's basically an honor system for any of the merit system principles that are in the law. There's just no independent enforcement. And for the contractor law, it was a breakthrough pioneer law when it was first passed in 2012. But any remedial law that's seeking to challenge abuses of power by the power structure, power system, is going to require regular maintenance. There's an inevitable, relentless, basically unrestrained counterattack against the rights that are used to neutralize abuses of power. And that's happened with the government contractor bill. At this point, although it's got an impressive structure, just due to all the loopholes that have been carved out in it, it's almost irrelevant. And even the impressive structure has suffered some deep wounds. So we're just very encouraged that a bipartisan mandate in Congress for whistleblower protection has emerged in the context of government contractors. We decided that it was necessary to try and upgrade those laws when all the new spending came in with the pandemic. We thought, well, this is going to create an unprecedented challenge for accountability.
0: Tom Devine is the legal director for the Government Accountability Program. So, Tom, you talk about the new laws that have been introduced. Both the House and the Senate have unanimously approved contractor whistleblower reforms, but there are some differences across those bills. What are the key points that you're watching here?
1: The key points are where there's unanimous agreement to help the whistleblowers more effectively. And that's a really an exciting development. After the Ukraine impeachment hearings, whistleblower protection became a partisan issue, with President Trump opposing all the whistleblowers, saying one of them should have been hung, the one who sparked the hearings on Ukraine. And what we've seen is an evolution with the contractor whistleblower rights bill. Initially, there was just only Democratic support for it. Jackie Speier in the House and Kamala Harris in the Senate. And there are no Republicans who are connected with it. Then it shifted to Elizabeth Warren being the champion for it in the Senate, but no Republicans in favor. That changed last Congress when we got unanimous support in the Homeland Security and Governmental Affairs Committee in the Senate to pass the same legislation that had been it's a partisan impasse beforehand. And it was blocked on the Senate floor because of a hold over intelligence community protections. The Senate Intelligence Committee didn't accept that provision. This Congress, we not only got a unanimous vote again in the Senate committee, the Senate Intelligence Committee accepted the intelligence community contractor shield, and it passed the whole Senate unanimously. And last week, the legislation passed the House unanimously, but it carved out the intelligence community protections. And so that distinction will have to be resolved. But what there's unanimous mandate for by both chambers in Congress is protecting not only employees, but the government contractors themselves. If they're pressured by the government to do the wrong thing or to retaliate against their own employees who are blowing the whistle, it's going to be protecting international contracts, not just domestic ones, as under the current law. It'll protect the refusal to violate the law. So whistleblowers can walk the talk and not just make noise. It restores court access in some parts of the country where the courts have created a loophole and said that all you have is protection from an inspector general. We generally don't have the time for whistleblower protection. And if that doesn't work, you can go back to the company and ask them to change their minds. And so that pretty much canceled out any enforcement for the contractor law. Well, this legislation would overturn that. The legislation would empower the Office of Inspector General at an agency to seek prosecution of government officials who sought to have contractors bully the whistleblowers within their ranks. This would basically create America's strongest whistleblower law for all government contractors except potentially intelligence community. There's a unanimous mandate for the rest of federal spending outside of the civil service, and we're rolling up our sleeves to see if we can cover the intelligence folks too.
0: The intelligence community seems like a big issue here. How optimistic are you about being able to resolve it so that they're included in both and not excluded in both?
1: I think that the intelligence community challenges are a lot broader than just covering contractors. The rights are really indefensibly weak for government employees in the intelligence community. And our hope is that there can be a comprehensive reform effort for the intelligence community that's parallel to the more conventional aspects of the federal labor force and the contractor labor force. So we'd like to get that on a separate track and consolidate all of the breakthrough improvements in rights that there is a unanimous mandate for.
0: Tom Devine is the legal director for the Government Accountability Program. Thanks so much for joining me today.
1: Thanks for having me.
0: 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Coming up next, good intentions, incentives, and legal protections only matter if employees know where to turn when they uncover a problem. On National Whistleblower Day, we examine the protections, risks, and realities of reporting wrongdoing inside the government. This is The Federal Drive with Terry Girton on Federal News Network.
2: Today's Federal Newscast. The Pentagon's Silicon Valley hub will shrink its focus to three commercial technology portfolios it views as most urgent and transformational. In a memo earlier this month, Defense Secretary Pete Hegseth and Defense Innovation Unit boss Owen West told DIU employees the organization will dig in on autonomous warfare, capabilities that are 10 times cheaper, better, or faster than current tools, and projects that harness the commercial space boom to build an unbreakable kill web in the sky. A defense contractor has agreed to pay almost $8 million to settle claims that it violated the False Claims Act. The Justice Department says the Sierra Nevada company allegedly hired an official who was also working for the Joint Staff J6. Justice says from 2019 to 2020, Michael Henry allegedly worked as a consultant for SNC, where he evaluated and obtained approvals for the company's products. Justice says SNC's employment of Henry, as well as his participation in the contracts on SNC's behalf, constituted an organizational conflict of interest under the Federal Acquisition Regulation. And the Energy Department has appointed Andrew McClure as the Director of the Office of Cybersecurity, Energy Security, and Emergency Response, or CSER. McClure previously spent more than a decade as a venture capital investor at Forge Point Capital. He also served as an intelligence officer in the Marine Corps. CSER is responsible for overseeing the security of the energy sector. Find these stories and more at federalnewsnetwork.com. I'm Eric White.
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0: Welcome back to the Federal Drive with Terry Gerton on Federal News Network. Throughout this National Whistleblower Day special, we've been discussing why disclosures matter and how government encourages them.

0: and the government more broadly is treating and interested in the input from whistleblowers?
1: Well, I think they've been a lot more responsive than some people would have anticipated. We've had some excellent closures in some cases where various agencies have taken corrective action on whistleblower disclosures that needed corrective action. And I think there has been a recognition that whistleblowers are a critical safeguard. They help ensure agencies remain responsible stewards of taxpayer dollars. Over the last year, the Office of Special Counsel in particular has worked with numerous whistleblowers to uncover waste and deliver significant corrective actions and cost savings across the federal government.
0: One of the things that you all have put out is a relatively new resource called the Public Files webpage. Tell us a little bit about what that is, why you set it up, and what you're doing with it.
1: Well, once a disclosure matter is closed, redacted versions of the referral letter, the agency report, the whistleblower's comments, and our determination are public posted on our public files page at osc.gov/cases. This fulfills the statutory transparency requirement while protecting the whistleblower's identity and any sensitive information. We don't publicize matters mid-investigation. The public files resource lets the public and Congress see the results of the process without compromising confidentiality or due process. It reinforces that the system is open and accountable.
0: What do you want federal employees to find out as they look at that information?
1: We want them to find out that OSC is a safe, independent, and confidential channel, that federal employees or former employees or applicants can disclose information they reasonably believe evidences any of the six categories, meaning number one, a violation of any law, rule, or regulation, number two, gross mismanagement, number three, a gross waste of funds, number four, an abuse of authority, number five, a substantial and specific danger to public health or safety, or number six, censorship related to scientific research or analysis. And I think federal employees can look at our public files and see some of our cases as examples of the types of whistleblower disclosures that are really meritorious that they can also be on the lookout for.
0: And as you and your office look across the files, are there any trends that you noticed over the past few months? Any particular areas that are getting a lot of attention?
1: Well, OSC's caseload and outcomes have remained steady in the sense that we continue to meet our statutory deadlines and deliver strong results. But in terms of the types of the disclosures that we receive that meet the statutory threshold, I would say those have actually been fairly consistent. The vast majority are nonpartisan. The Department of Veterans Affairs continues to lead the pack. They generate the largest share of cases, which is understandable given its size and public-facing mission. The VA has the most employees of any federal agency outside of the military, after all. And that's why we've also put in place a streamlined system of monthly status calls with the VA to keep those matters moving. Across agencies, we see a broad range of disclosures: aviation safety, veterans health, environmental compliance, and pure waste of taxpayer funds. I think the consistent lesson is that when employees trust the process, they are able to surface problems that lead to meaningful reforms.
0: Charles Baldus is Chief Counsel of the Office of Special Counsel. So, Mr. Baldus, let's just think about what folks are seeing there. For someone who might be considering a disclosure, what separates a complaint that gets traction from one that's harder to investigate?
1: Well, a complaint that gets traction is, first of all, I think we do have to distinguish between disclosures and complaints, which are disclosures are when a whistleblower has a matter that fits into one of those six categories: a violation of law, gross mismanagement, and so forth. And a complaint is what we refer to as a complaint brought under a prohibited personnel practice matter, so whistleblower retaliation. And in that case, a whistleblower disclosure has already been made or is believed to have been made, and the agency has taken an inappropriate personnel action in response to that. With regard to disclosures, which is, I believe, what you're asking about, typically it's going to be one where we have enough to say, okay, this is real. This isn't just speculation. This isn't just fear. There's something concrete that we can look to, a concrete expenditure that just doesn't make any sense, a concrete violation of law that we can point to when we have the specific law in front of us, or someone taking an action that there's clear evidence of that goes beyond the authority of the agency, or there's some sort of conflict or other wrongdoing involved with the action that's been taken. But I think that it's fairly intuitive once you start looking at some of the cases that we've seen. And I'm happy to give a couple of examples here if you'd like.
0: Please do.
1: So for one thing, we do regularly put out press releases covering some of our most significant disclosures.

0: of cases, so people can go to our website and see that, osc.gov, and click on the press releases tab. One of the most significant cases we've closed this year comes from the FAA. It really is a textbook public safety disclosure. An FAA medical officer reported that understaffing in the Office of Aerospace Medicine had created dangerous backlogs. There weren't enough medical officers to check pilots and air traffic controllers' health paperwork. So when something looks off on a medical form, like a possible health issue, the review sits in a long backlog. And because of the wait, hundreds of pilots kept flying with certificates that might not have been fully cleared. Some people stopped reporting illnesses, injuries, or new medicines because they didn't want to be grounded by a delay. And new air traffic controllers had to wait longer for medical approval, which slowed down hiring and left fewer people controlling the skies. And the FAA's investigation confirmed this problem. They ended up hiring 26 additional medical officers, which was a 40% increase. And they put new efficiency measures in place. This was a real example of where public safety was being threatened. A whistleblower came forward and the agency responded and fixed the problem. And I think it's a great example that people can look to for the type of disclosure that makes it all the way.
1: That's very helpful. And you also mentioned how important it is that whistleblowers trust the process. What are you doing there to help in that arena?
0: Well, we try to handle every whistleblower case with respect, with confidentiality, and to treat them as well as we can treat them and taking their complaints or disclosures into consideration. Our attorneys are well-trained in evaluating cases, and we will never betray a whistleblower. And I don't think that there's ever been a case where we could even be accused of that. And so I think that all we can do to increase trust is to do our job as well as possible. And we also have another component of our operations under 5 USC 2302C for certification purposes, where we train agencies. And this is where we can help get the word out and encourage federal employees to look to us as an option to come and communicate with us about disclosures that they may think merit consideration.
1: That FAA case is such a clear example. If a federal employee thinks that they have uncovered a waste, fraud, or abuse case like that, what practical advice would you give them before they bring the disclosure?
0: Well, it's always helpful to put together whatever evidence that you can to make the case as well as possible before you bring it to us. But even if you bring it to us directly when it's not fully baked, our attorneys are trained to help to evaluate and encourage whistleblowers to go back and collect more information that they may be able to use to put together a substantial likelihood finding. And so I would say the most important thing is to just assess what you have and to see if it's worth bringing in the first place. If you want to put together evidence before that and then bring it to us, great. If you want to go ahead and bring it to us, we'll try to work with you on that. But even if we end up turning a case down, if you think, well, I can do better, you can come back. We don't turn anyone away who's been here before.
1: Charles Baldus is the chief counsel for the Office of Special Counsel. Mr. Baldus, I really appreciate you joining me today. And as we said at the beginning, happy National Whistleblower Day.
0: And to you. Thank you.
1: 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Up next, the top national headlines from ABC News and the Federal Newscast. I'm Terry Girton. 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
11: From ABC News, I'm Wayne Cabot. The FBI says it's aware of cyber attacks this week at more than 30 water plants across Minnesota. It does not confirm suspicions by some state and local investigators that Iranian hackers are to blame. As Iran and the U.S. intensify attacks on each other's forces, other Gulf nations are fending off more missiles. ABC's Matt Rivers in Jordan.
12: When we're talking about regional escalation, these other countries might get dragged in simply as this conflict goes on. They're often faced with very little choice. Here in Jordan specifically, if you remember in the beginning of the war, going back to late February, March, Jordan really didn't get targeted nearly as much as other countries. I'm thinking of the United Arab Emirates, Kuwait, Bahrain. Those were the countries in the region that were getting hit a lot more frequently. Now, since the ceasefire really was shattered a few weeks ago, you have seen Jordan targeted in a way simply it was not before.
11: Ukraine says that Russia used a North Korean missile for the first time in their latest strikes. What a difference a day makes on Wall Street. After a sell-off yesterday that was the biggest in over a year, the Dow up at the closing bell, 615 points, recovering more than half of its losses. President Trump may pull Todd Blanche's nomination for attorney general to avoid conceding to Senate Republicans who want limits on the IRS immunity that he negotiated for himself and his family. Mandela Barnes dropping out of the Democratic primary for Wisconsin governor, shaking up that race less than 2 weeks before the election. A Georgia father is going to prison for ignoring warning signs before his son killed four people at Appalachian High School in Georgia in 2024. Judge Nicholas Prim giving the father, Colin Gray, 15 years.
13: But for you failing to get cult help, but for your failure to remove access to the guns, this doesn't happen. September 4th would have been a normal day.
11: The son used a rifle his dad gave him for Christmas to carry out the murders. You're listening to ABC News.
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11: The census says that 12 million Americans moved in 2024, most inside their home states. As for the rest, here's ABC's Jim Ryan.
15: U-Haul is out with its mid-year statistics on who's moving where based on one-way rentals of trucks and trailers. Baby boomers are flocking to the Carolinas, according to the moving company, while millennials and members of Gen X are headed to Texas and Florida. And Gen Z, people born between 1997 and 2012, U-Haul says New York City was their top destination in the past year.
11: Floodwaters that claimed lives in the Northeast, where searches are still underway, should soon be receding, says ABC meteorologist Leslie Lopez.
16: We still have some rain in some of these areas. Now, I will say that most of the rain is much lighter, and the low pressure center that had been pushing in all that heavy rain is exiting out of the area. So the good news is we're going to start to see those floodwaters recede.
11: A search is on for a 10-year-old girl missing in the Passaic River in New Jersey. Searchers found the body of a boy of the same age. His 11-year-old sister was rescued. There will soon be a new way to get your food delivered faster from the air. DoorDash just now got approval from the FAA to begin its own drone delivery service. DoorDash will be building its own aircraft to deliver the food or whatever is ordered. There is no timeline just yet on when this service will be operational. Getting food from the air must seem like a dream come true for so many people. Wayne Cabot, ABC News.
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17: Today's federal newscast. Two former Office of Personnel Management directors are urging the reversal of a decision that could broadly impact federal job protections. Their brief to a federal appeals court comes ahead of a full bench hearing slated for this fall. The hearing will reconsider a Merit Systems Protection Board ruling that allowed the president to fire some civil servants claiming constitutional authority. OPM has room to improve in several key areas. One is by preventing improper payments in federal insurance programs, a change that could save up to $1 billion per year. Another is strengthening IT management by reducing costs and removing unnecessary software licenses. And a third is better managing the federal workforce by improving the hiring process and addressing OPM's internal skills gaps. The Government Accountability Office's recommendations come as GAO also says OPM is facing increasing risk after losing one-third of its staff last year. And Monster Government Solutions is changing its name. The federal talent acquisition technology solutions provider will now be known as Apply Government Solutions. The company also introduced FedHire as the new name for its talent acquisition system, previously known as Monster Hiring Management Enterprise. Apply Gov says the timing of the name change is to align with the government's focus on HR modernization. Find these stories and more at federalnewsnetwork.com. I'm Eric White.
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20: Welcome to the Federal Drive on Federal News Network. It's Thursday, July 30th. I'm your host, Terry Gerton, and I'm glad you're here. Today is National Whistleblower Day, and we've got a special show for you. Coming up on this hour of the Federal Drive, whistleblowers are essential to enforcement, and government increasingly wants them to come forward. One recent case shows just how serious that effort has become. Plus, encouraging people to speak up is one challenge, but protecting them afterward is another, especially when they work for government contractors. Those stories and much more ahead during this hour of the Federal Drive. We begin with this. National Whistleblower Day offers a chance to look at why whistleblower protections remain a bipartisan priority. From financial crime to artificial intelligence, policymakers increasingly depend on insiders to identify problems that regulators may never see from the outside. To help us put that evolution in context, I'm joined by Stephen Cohn, Chairman of the Board of the National Whistleblower Center. Stephen, it is great to have you back on the show. Thanks so much for joining me.
1: Great. Thank you so much.
20: I think you are perfectly suited there at the National Whistleblower Center on National Whistleblower Day to kind of reset our memories and take us back to the beginning. How did the recognition of National Whistleblower Day start and what does it commemorate?
1: Sure. So back in 2010, I was researching for my book, The Whistleblower's Handbook, a resolution that the Continental Congress had passed that we had dug up for a brief. We were looking for authority, found this old resolution that no one had ever focused on. And it specifically said, it's the duty of every inhabitant of the United States to report all frauds and crimes to the appropriate authorities as soon as possible. And they passed that on July 30, 1778. That's why July 30th is National Whistleblower Day. So once we dug that up, I then had my law clerks and we all went crazy trying to figure out why did they pass this? There had to be a reason. And then what we discovered was that in 1777, February, about 6 months after Declaration of Independence, 10 sailors and Marines signed petitions aboard a frigate, the Warren, in Providence Harbor, attacking the commander of the U.S. Navy and saying he tortured British prisoners, he was enriching himself, he was greedy, he was a bad guy. They selected one of their number to jump ship and present the petitions to the Congress, travel, you know, without permission and present the petitions. One thing that's of significance, and I just want to read this, is these are working class people. This is coming from the grassroots. This isn't like the George Washington and Samuel Adams. These are the people on the ground fighting against the British. And here's what they wrote. They said that this commander possessed the most dangerous principles conceivable. And what were the principle that they were attacking? And here it is, that he declares that all mankind are exactly alike and that no man ever existed who could not be bought with money, who could not be hired with money or do any action whatsoever for money. They viewed him as a greed-driven person, not like them who were fighting for liberty. This is what was on the ground. So this guy drums ship, goes to the Continental Congress without permission. They listen to what he has to say, and they suspend and then fire the commander of the Navy. Well, the commander's not very happy. So he files a criminal libel suit against the whistleblowers. He's able to capture two of them in Providence, has them thrown into jail under criminal libel. And these two write a letter back to the U.S. Continental Congress, 1778. Now, their letter could have been written by whistleblowers today. And here's what they wrote. First, they said they're persons who are not affluent, and whistleblowers are generally not the rich and famous. Then they said this. They said that they believe it was their duty to blow the whistle, to report this. And then they report that they're held to bail without connections and without the ability to defend themselves, which most whistleblowers find themselves in this position. Against, and these are their words, a powerful, artful person with the advantages of his offices and the great wealth he's amassed. And they plead for help. And then Congress on July 30th passes America's first, and maybe the world's first, whistleblower law. It is the duty of every inhabitant to report frauds and misconduct to the appropriate authorities. And then they go the next step. They release all the petitions. No FOIA. And these petitions are embarrassing to the U.S. government. They're talking about torture of prisoners. They release them all. And then they go one step further. They allocate money to hire lawyers for the two imprisoned whistleblowers. And it turned out they paid $1,400 back then. Think of that. They needed money for bullets and guns. They were facing treason charges themselves. The Continental government had almost no resources. But they allocate $1,400. And they get a great lawyer for these guys. They win their case. And that is the tradition of whistleblowing in America that has been buried. And that's why National Whistleblower Day exists, to bring this history back.
20: Stephen Cohen is the chair of the board of the National Whistleblower Center. One of the legislative priorities that the National Whistleblower Center is advancing is the AI Whistleblower Protection Act. What's different about AI that requires special whistleblower protection?
1: We represented the OpenAI whistleblowers about 18 months ago who came forward with the right to warn letter. These were about 24. We represented 8 of them who had the courage, without any known protections, to step forward and to warn the American public of the dangers of AI, potential dangers. They were all within the companies. They were all pretty much would support AI, but they knew of the risks. From that incident, it became absolutely clear that you need an AI whistleblower bill, a law to protect insiders, corporate employees within that industry. There's no protections right now. In the United States, there's no one whistleblower law. We have gone piecemeal for 50 years. We have one law for occupational safety, one for environment, one for food inspection, one for corporate employees, one for government fraud. So that's how it's happened in the United States. So we're just repeating what we have done for the past 45 years. We've identified a sector of the economy that is absolutely, absolutely needs whistleblower protection. The risks are way too high. They're in the newspapers. The risks are way too high. So there's a bipartisan bill, Grassley, Hawley on one side, Klobuchar, Coons on the other side, and we need this bill to pass immediately. The risks are too high.
20: Stephen Cohen is the chair of the board for the National Whistleblower Center. Stephen, thank you so much for getting our day started. These are great stories and great information.
1: Thank you so much. Thank you.
20: 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Up next, whistleblowers are essential to enforcement, and government increasingly wants them to come forward. One recent case shows just how serious that effort has become. This is The Federal Drive with Terry Girton on Federal News Network.
17: Now today's Federal Newscast. The Pentagon's Silicon Valley hub will shrink its focus to 3 commercial technology portfolios it views as most urgent and transformational. In a memo earlier this month, Defense Secretary Pete Hegseth and Defense Innovation Unit boss Owen West told DIU employees the organization will dig in on autonomous warfare, capabilities that are 10 times cheaper, better, or faster than current tools, and projects that harness the commercial space boom to build an unbreakable kill web in the sky. A defense contractor has agreed to pay almost $8 million to settle claims that it violated the False Claims Act. The Justice Department says the Sierra Nevada company allegedly hired an official who was also working for the Joint Staff J6. Justice says from 2019 to 2020, Michael Henry allegedly worked as a consultant for SNC, where he evaluated and obtained approvals for the company's products. Justice says SNC's employment of Henry, as well as his participation in the contracts on SNC's behalf, constituted an organizational conflict of interest under the Federal Acquisition Regulation. And the Energy Department has appointed Andrew McClure as the director of the Office of Cybersecurity, Energy Security, and Emergency Response, or CSER. McClure previously spent more than a decade as a venture capital investor at Forge Point Capital. He also served as an intelligence officer in the Marine Corps. CSER is responsible for overseeing the security of the energy sector. Find these stories and more at federalnewsnetwork.com. I'm Eric White.
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0: Welcome back to the Federal Drive with Terry Girton on Federal News Network. Whistleblower protections are only one part of the government's strategy. Agencies are also experimenting with financial incentives designed to encourage insiders to report misconduct before it spreads. A recent Justice Department case produced the first ever antitrust whistleblower reward. To discuss what that may signal, I talked with Ann O'Brien, partner at Shepard and co-leader of the firm's antitrust and competition practice group. Ann, it is lovely to have you back on the show.
1: Thank you for having me back.
0: Just kind of describe for me the shift in DOJ's posture over the last few years to really make whistleblower encouragement such an important part of their enforcement approach.
1: Yes, they are really focusing in the Department of Justice Antitrust Division on this whistleblower program. That is an evolution. I think for a long time in the Antitrust Division, when I was there as a prosecutor, there was the focus on the Antitrust Division's leniency program, self-disclosure program, as really a primary source for tips and leads. And there was a lot of discussion for years in the Department of Justice Antitrust Division about whether paying whistleblowers rather than relying on companies and individuals to come in and self-report was a good idea or not. And those who were not for it pointed out things like when someone is paid, they can be cross-examined on trial on that payment. You're a paid informant, and there's downsides to that. But I think we're at a point now where the Antitrust Division has seen leniency applications, self-disclosures dwindle a little bit, and they're looking for other tools. So, like we talked about in July, here comes the Whistleblower Rewards Program, and it's a program announced in July between the Antitrust Division and the U.S. Postal Service. And what they want to do is pay out antitrust whistleblowers who have evidence of antitrust crimes like bid rigging, price fixing, market allocation. They want to incentivize people, and it can just be regular people who have seen this type of conduct or those involved, to come in and to report it to the Antitrust Division. And that's a tip and a source and lead for them to then go investigate and prosecute.
0: Well, at the end of January, they announced their first award under this program. What struck you as significant about this big announcement and this first award?
1: Yes, and when I was here back in July, I was skeptical. On January 29th, 2026, the DOJ's Antitrust Division and the Postal Service provided affirmative answers to a lot of my questions by announcing the first whistleblower reward. It was $1 million reward. It's a pretty significant amount of money to the whistleblower who provided information that led to a company, eBlock, to resolve criminal antitrust bid rigging and wire fraud charges through what they call a deferred prosecution agreement. And under that agreement, they agreed to pay $3.28 million criminal fine. And what they would do is pay that fine, and the whistleblower they announced was getting just $1 million, which is almost a third of that. So eBlock is a company that offers online car auction platforms, and so this was about bid rigging on those platforms. So why is this significant? I think three ways, and this really answers the questions I had. It was speedy, the amount was significant, and the underlying nexus was not too postally. I know that's not really a word, but let me explain what that means. On the speedy front, when I was here in July, I was skeptical that we'd see an actual payout of an award in under a year. But they beat it. In less than 7 months, the DOJ and the Postal went from rollout to payout, which is quick. I mean, as a 20-year Department of Justice veteran, I will tell you, in government years, that's light speed, right? I mean, things moved fast. So it's faster than we see in other whistleblower contexts, in the FCA, False Claims Act context, or other whistleblowers. It's fast. So the program did pay out quickly. The second is the whistleblower reward is significant. And it's not just $1 million being significant, because to an individual, we all know that is a large award. If you win it on a game show or if you're given it by the government, it's a lot. By all accounts, that's a big number. It's impressive, you know, from an outsider's point of view, that the department so quickly paid out that amount. But it's not just the raw number. It's really if you look at the math. Because when I was here before, we talked about that the DOJ and the Postal Service, under the Memorandum of Understanding, said they would pay out 15 to 30% of the penalty. And they used an example where they laid out 20% payout. This is almost 30%. So the top end of that, maybe they wanted to make a splash for the first, you know, person. I don't know. But I will say it's by all accounts significant, both math as a percentage of the penalty paid by the company, which is here a deferred prosecution, not a criminal prosecution and sentencing after trial. But it is almost 30% of that. So very significant, very fast. And then the third thing is, I had this question, and many of us did, about how much are they going to require that there is a nexus to the Postal Service? So you asked me about that, and I used an example of if the Postal Service is a direct victim, so contracts for water, for instance, that the Postal Service, you know, workers are drinking when it was hot here in July, you know, but this isn't that. The nexus is very thin, quite frankly, and that's not necessarily a bad thing because it says that they're ready to pay out these amounts. And it's really the discretion that was the question. And now we see that the Postal Service and the Antitrust Division are implementing the program and using their discretion towards paying it out. And I think that's significant and will incentivize people to think about reporting.
0: I'm speaking with Ann O'Brien. She's a partner at Shepard and co-leader of the firm's Antitrust and Competition Practice Group. And there is a quote in the press release that announced this award that I want to get your reaction to. And it says, "Remember, the first company in an antitrust cartel that reports its collusion to the antitrust division might receive leniency, but the race is faster now because employees and their attorneys are incentivized to blow the whistle and beat their companies to the division's doorstep." What does that sound like to you?
1: Well, it's a good quote. And I think keeping the race on, I can see why they said it. It's well said in that part. As a longtime antitrust lawyer, there's a different part that jumps out to me, and that's the word might. And the reason that jumps out is because they say, if you're the first company in an antitrust cartel that reports its collusion to the antitrust division, you might receive leniency. But the race is faster now, and it goes on. The reason that might is significant is that there is this tension, as I said at the top of this portion, there is this tension between self-reporting, leniency companies or individuals coming into self-report without a payment, and incentivizing people to come in and report through the whistleblower program. And the antitrust division has been very clear that both can coexist, right? But this jumps out to me because I think it's a signaling of, you know, we now have another source of information. And you, companies, are in a race with your own employees. You're in a race with potentially people at other companies that are going to come in and report. And if they report before you, maybe you don't get leniency. And there has been a trend and a tipping of this self-reporting leniency program, which has been wildly successful part of the antitrust division's criminal enforcement program, to be a little reticent, a little less likely to automatically give antitrust leniency when they didn't know of an offense before like they were. And I think there's a little signal of that. There's always been an individual leniency program since the early days of leniency. There was corporate leniency first and individual. So an employee could always come in and report. That race always existed in the leniency context. Now the difference is there's money tied to it. So they're focusing on that. So it's a different vehicle to get tips. And I think they're just like the antitrust division always did when I was there, saying this is a race to the prosecutor's door. This is adding a different aspect to the race. The race was always beat out your co-conspirator companies. If you're at a conspiratorial price-fixing meeting and one of your co-conspirators is an empty seat at the table, maybe they went in and reported. So you better be worried that they are, and talk to your lawyers, your in-house counsel, your compliance folks, and see if you should run in and report. If an individual potentially that worked for you complained about, hey, is this right what we're doing? You'd get nervous that maybe they'd run in and report. Now this is a different aspect. It just enhances that race because you might have a person that comes in. And the way they came out quickly with a large award, it does make it part of the discussion.
0: I've been speaking with Anne O'Brien. She's a partner at Shepherd and co-leader of the firm's Antitrust and Competition Practice Group. Anne, thank you so much for breaking this down for us. It's really interesting to follow up the memo we talked about in July with this first case. Thanks for joining me. 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Still to come, good intentions, incentives, and legal protections only matter if employees know where to turn when they uncover a problem. On National Whistleblower Day, we examine the protections, risks, and realities of reporting wrongdoing inside the government. But first, encouraging people to speak up is one challenge. Protecting them afterward is another, especially when they work for government contractors. 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
2: Today's Federal Newscast. Two former Office of Personnel Management directors are urging the reversal of a decision that could broadly impact federal job protections. Their brief to a federal appeals court comes ahead of a full bench hearing slated for this fall. The hearing will reconsider a Merit Systems Protection Board ruling that allowed the president to fire some civil servants claiming constitutional authority. OPM has room to improve in several key areas. One is by preventing improper payments in federal insurance programs, a change that could save up to $1 billion per year. Another is strengthening IT management by reducing costs and removing unnecessary software licenses. And a third is better managing the federal workforce by improving the hiring process and addressing OPM's internal skills gaps. The Government Accountability Office's recommendations come as GAO also says OPM is facing increasing risk after losing one-third of its staff last year. And Monster Government Solutions is changing its name. The federal talent acquisition technology solutions provider will now be known as Apply Government Solutions. The company also introduced FedHire as the new name for its talent acquisition system, previously known as Monster Hiring Management Enterprise. ApplyGov says the timing of the name change is to align with the government's focus on HR modernization. Find these stories and more at federalnewsnetwork.com. I'm Eric White.
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0: Welcome back to the Federal Drive with Terry Girton on Federal News Network. Whether whistleblower programs succeed often depends on what happens after a disclosure is made. Congress is now considering changes aimed at strengthening protections for contractor employees who report wrongdoing tied to federal work. Joining me to discuss those proposals is Tom Devine, Legal Director of the Government Accountability Project. Tom, thank you so much for joining me. It's great to have you on the show.
1: Thanks for inviting me.
0: Today is National Whistleblower Day, and we usually think about that with a focus on federal employees. You're making a case that federal contractors should also be protected here. What is happening, or where are the inequalities between how federal employees are treated and how the contracting workforce is treated?
1: I think the most significant thing is that depending on the year, there's between 2 and 3 times more federal contractors who are spending taxpayer funds than civil service employees. And that's gone up sharply with over $4 trillion in new spending since the pandemic and the climate change bill, most of which is going to contractors rather than to federal civil service employees to implement. So it's always been kind of a under the radar, but more significant aspect of government accountability than the conventional civil service system. Federal contractors have one whole level stronger rights than government civil service employees do, because they have access to court and can seek justice from a jury, jury of the citizens whom they're purporting to defend. When they risk their professional lives. Civil service employees have to go to administrative judges who don't have any political independence. They've never had very much. They've always at least had the appearance of some sort of independence. Now the civil service merit system enforcement is explicitly an at-will scenario. It means they can be hired or fired at will, with any or no reason. And that means that basically federal employees have the same level of rights as people in a political spoil system, completely vulnerable to patronage at this stage. And they don't really have any enforceable rights under the Whistleblower Protection Act. They're still there on paper, but there's no credible enforcement. Contractor employees are a level higher. If they don't get relief from the agency inspector general where the spending was connected, they can go to court and have a jury trial to seek justice. And that's a significant improvement. But despite that, both laws are dysfunctional. The federal civil service law is absolutely hopeless at this point. It's basically an honor system for any of the merit system principles that are in the law. There's just no independent enforcement. And for the contractor law, it was a breakthrough pioneer law when it was first passed in 2012. But any remedial law that's seeking to challenge abuses of power by the power structure, power system, is going to require regular maintenance. There's an inevitable, relentless, basically unrestrained counterattack against the rights that are used to neutralize abuses of power. And that's happened with the government contractor bill. At this point, although it's got an impressive structure, just due to all the loopholes that have been carved out in it, it's almost irrelevant. And even the impressive structure has suffered some deep wounds. So we're just very encouraged that a bipartisan mandate in Congress for whistleblower protection has emerged in the context of government contractors. We decided that it was necessary to try and upgrade those laws when all the new spending came in with the pandemic. We thought, well, this is going to create an unprecedented challenge for accountability.
0: Tom Devine is the legal director for the Government Accountability Program. So, Tom, you talk about the new laws that have been introduced. Both the House and the Senate have unanimously approved contractor whistleblower reforms, but there are some differences across those bills. What are the key points that you're watching here?
1: The key points are where there's unanimous agreement to help the whistleblowers more effectively. And that's a really an exciting development. After the Ukraine impeachment hearings, whistleblower protection became a partisan issue, with President Trump opposing all the whistleblowers, saying one of them should have been hung, the one who sparked the hearings on Ukraine. And what we've seen is an evolution with the contractor whistleblower rights bill. Initially, there was just only Democratic support for it. Jackie Speier in the House and Kamala Harris in the Senate. And there are no Republicans who are connected with it. Then it shifted to Elizabeth Warren being the champion for it in the Senate, but no Republicans in favor. That changed last Congress when we got unanimous support in the Homeland Security and Governmental Affairs Committee in the Senate to pass the same legislation that it's a partisan impasse beforehand. And it was blocked on the Senate floor because of a hold over intelligence community protections. The Senate Intelligence Committee didn't accept that provision. This Congress, we not only got a unanimous vote again in the Senate committee, the Senate Intelligence Committee accepted the intelligence community contractor shield, and it passed the whole Senate unanimously. And last week, the legislation passed the House unanimously, but it carved out the intelligence community protections. And so that distinction will have to be resolved. But what there's unanimous mandate for by both chambers in Congress is protecting not only employees, but the government contractors themselves. If they're pressured by the government to do the wrong thing or to retaliate against their own employees who are blowing the whistle, it's going to be protecting international contracts, not just domestic ones, as under the current law. It'll protect the refusal to violate the law. So whistleblowers can walk the talk and not just make noise. It restores court access in some parts of the country where the courts have created a loophole and said that all you have is protection from an inspector general. We generally don't have the time for whistleblower protection. And if that doesn't work, you can go back to the company and ask them to change their minds. And so that pretty much canceled out any enforcement for the contractor law. Well, this legislation would overturn that. The legislation would empower the Office of Inspector General at an agency to seek prosecution of government officials who sought to have contractors bully the whistleblowers within their ranks. This would basically create America's strongest whistleblower law for all government contractors, except potentially intelligence community. There's a unanimous mandate for the rest of federal spending outside of the civil service, and we're rolling up our sleeves to see if we can cover the intelligence folks too.
0: The intelligence community seems like a big issue here. How optimistic are you about being able to resolve it so that they're included in both and not excluded in both?
1: I think that the intelligence community challenges are a lot broader than just covering contractors. The rights are really indefensibly weak for government employees in the intelligence community. And our hope is that there can be a comprehensive reform effort for the intelligence community that's parallel to the more conventional aspects of the federal labor force and the contractor labor force. So we'd like to get that on a separate track and consolidate all of the breakthrough improvements in rights that there is a unanimous mandate for.
0: Tom Devine is the legal director for the Government Accountability Program. Thanks so much for joining me today.
1: Thanks for having me.
0: 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Coming up next, good intentions, incentives, and legal protections only matter if employees know where to turn when they uncover a problem. On National Whistleblower Day, we examine the protections, risks, and realities of reporting wrongdoing inside the government. This is The Federal Drive with Terry Gerton on Federal News Network.
2: Today's federal newscast. The Pentagon's Silicon Valley hub will shrink its focus to three commercial technology portfolios it views as most urgent and transformational. In a memo earlier this month, Defense Secretary Pete Hegseth and Defense Innovation Unit boss Owen West told DIU employees the organization will dig in on autonomous warfare, capabilities that are 10 times cheaper, better, or faster than current tools, and projects that harness the commercial space boom to build an unbreakable kill web in the sky. A defense contractor has agreed to pay almost $8 million to settle claims that it violated the False Claims Act. The Justice Department says the Sierra Nevada company allegedly hired an official who was also working for the Joint Staff J6. Justice says from 2019 to 2020, Michael Henry allegedly worked as a consultant for SNC, where he evaluated and obtained approvals for the company's products. Justice says SNC's employment of Henry, as well as his participation in the contracts on SNC's behalf, constituted an organizational conflict of interest under the Federal Acquisition Regulation. And the Energy Department has appointed Andrew McClure as the Director of the Office of Cybersecurity, Energy Security, and Emergency Response, or CSER. McClure previously spent more than a decade as a venture capital investor at Forge Point Capital. He also served as an intelligence officer in the Marine Corps. CSER is responsible for overseeing the security of the energy sector. Find these stories and more at federalnewsnetwork.com. I'm Eric White.
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0: Welcome back to the Federal Drive with Terry Gerton on Federal News Network. Throughout this National Whistleblower Day special, we've been discussing why disclosures matter and how government encourages them. The final piece is understanding how the federal whistleblower system works in practice. For that perspective, I'm joined by Charles Baldus of the Office of Special Counsel. Mr. Baldus, thank you so much for joining me today. I really appreciate it.
10: Thanks for having me back, and happy National Whistleblower Day.
0: Absolutely. National Whistleblower Day gives us a chance to kind of reflect on the role that whistleblowers play in government. As you sit in the Office of Special Counsel now and look back over your tenure, what do you think the big lessons are for how this

0: waste and deliver significant corrective actions and cost savings across the federal government.
1: One of the things that you all have put out is a relatively new resource called the Public Files webpage. Tell us a little bit about what that is, why you set it up, and what you're doing with it.
0: Well, once a disclosure matter is closed, redacted versions of the referral letter, the agency report, the whistleblower's comments, and our determination are posted on our public files page at osc.gov/cases. This fulfills the statutory transparency requirement while protecting the whistleblower's identity and any sensitive information. We don't publicize matters mid-investigation. The public files resource lets the public and Congress see the results of the process without compromising confidentiality or due process. It reinforces that the system is open and accountable.
1: What do you want federal employees to find out as they look at that information?
0: We want them to find out that OSC is a safe, independent, and confidential channel, that federal employees or former employees or applicants can disclose information they reasonably believe evidences any of the six categories, meaning number one, a violation of any law, rule, or regulation; number two, gross mismanagement; number three, a gross waste of funds; number four, an abuse of authority; number five, a substantial and specific danger to public health or safety; or number six, censorship related to scientific research or analysis. And I think federal employees can look at our public files and see some of our cases as examples of the types of whistleblower disclosures that are really meritorious that they can also be on the lookout for.
1: And as you and your office look across the files, are there any trends that you noticed over the past few months? Any particular areas that are getting a lot of attention?
0: Well, OSC's caseload and outcomes have remained steady in the sense that we continue to meet our statutory deadlines and deliver strong results. But in terms of the types of disclosures that we receive that meet the statutory threshold, I would say those have actually been fairly consistent. The vast majority are nonpartisan. The Department of Veterans Affairs continues to lead the pack. They generate the largest share of cases, which is understandable given its size and public-facing mission. The VA has the most employees of any federal agency outside of the military, after all. And that's why we've also put in place a streamlined system of monthly status calls with the VA to keep those matters moving. Across agencies, we see a broad range of disclosures: aviation safety, veterans health, environmental compliance, and pure waste of taxpayer funds. I think the consistent lesson is that when employees trust the process, they are able to surface problems that lead to meaningful reforms.
1: Charles Baldus is Chief Counsel of the Office of Special Counsel. So, Mr. Baldus, let's just think about what folks are seeing there. For someone who might be considering a disclosure, what separates a complaint that gets traction from one that's harder to investigate?
0: Well, a complaint that gets traction is, first of all, I think we do have to distinguish between disclosures and complaints, which are disclosures are when a whistleblower has a matter that fits into one of those six categories: a violation of law, gross mismanagement, and so forth. And a complaint is what we refer to as a complaint brought under a prohibited personnel practice matter, so whistleblower retaliation. And in that case, a whistleblower disclosure has already been made or is believed to have been made, and the agency has taken an inappropriate personnel action in response to that. With regard to disclosures, which is, I believe, what you're asking about, typically it's going to be one where we have enough to say, okay, this is real. This isn't just speculation. This isn't just fear. There's something concrete that we can look to, a concrete expenditure that just doesn't make any sense, a concrete violation of law that we can point to when we have the specific law in front of us, or someone taking an action that there's clear evidence of that goes beyond the authority of the agency, or there's some sort of conflict or other wrongdoing involved with the action that's been taken. But I think that it's fairly intuitive once you start looking at some of the cases that we've seen. And I'm happy to give a couple of examples here if you'd like.
1: Please do.
0: So for one thing, we do regularly put out press releases covering some of our most significant disclosures of cases. So people can go to our website and see that, osc.gov, and click on the press releases tab. One of the most significant cases we've closed this year comes from the FAA. It really is a textbook public safety disclosure. An FAA medical officer reported that understaffing in the Office of Aerospace Medicine had created dangerous backlogs. There weren't enough medical officers to check pilots and air traffic controllers' health paperwork. So when something looks off on a medical form, like a possible health issue, the review sits in a long backlog. And because of the way hundreds of pilots kept flying with certificates that might not have been fully cleared,

0: Some people stopped reporting illnesses, injuries, or new medicines because they didn't want to be grounded by a delay. And new air traffic controllers had to wait longer for medical approval, which slowed down hiring and left fewer people controlling the skies. And the FAA's investigation confirmed this problem. They ended up hiring 26 additional medical officers, which was a 40% increase. And they put new efficiency measures in place. This was a real example of where public safety was being threatened. A whistleblower came forward and the agency responded and fixed the problem. And I think it's a great example that people can look to for the type of disclosure that makes it all the way.
1: That's very helpful. And you also mentioned how important it is that whistleblowers trust the process. What are you doing there to help in that arena?
0: Well, we try to handle every whistleblower case with respect, with confidentiality, and to treat them as well as we can treat them and taking their complaints or disclosures into consideration. Our attorneys are well-trained in evaluating cases, and we will never betray a whistleblower. And I don't think that there's ever been a case where we could even be accused of that. And so I think that all we can do to increase trust is to do our job as well as possible. And we also have another component of our operations under 5 USC 2302C for certification purposes, where we train agencies. And this is where we can help get the word out and encourage federal employees to look to us as an option to come and communicate with us about disclosures that they may think merit consideration.
1: That FAA case is such a clear example. If a federal employee thinks that they have uncovered a waste, fraud, or abuse case like that, what practical advice would you give them before they bring the disclosure?
0: Well, it's always helpful to put together whatever evidence that you can to make the case as well as possible before you bring it to us. But even if you bring it to us directly when it's not fully baked, our attorneys are trained to help to evaluate and encourage whistleblowers to go back and collect more information that they may be able to use to put together a substantial likelihood finding. And so I would say the most important thing is to just assess what you have and to see if it's worth bringing in the first place. If you want to put together evidence before that and then bring it to us, great. If you want to go ahead and bring it to us, we'll try to work with you on that. But even if we end up turning a case down, if you think, well, I can do better, you can come back. We don't turn anyone away who's been here before.
1: Charles Baldus is the Chief Counsel for the Office of Special Counsel. Mr. Baldus, I really appreciate you joining me today. And as we said at the beginning, happy National Whistleblower Day.
0: And to you. Thank you.
1: 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Up next, the top national headlines from ABC News and the Federal Newscast. I'm Terry Girton. 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
6: From ABC News. Davis, anchor Prime streaming weeknights on ABC News Live. Money lost, money made after the worst day for the Dow in more than a year. It made back more than half those losses today. The Dow gaining 614 points even as the Iran war drags on and with energy markets in turmoil. What made the market move is Microsoft. Its earnings the best in 18 years because investors finally see AI spending translating into profits. President Trump says he may withdraw Todd Blanche's nomination for attorney general because of opposition from two senators in his own party. John Cornyn and Tom Tillis are blocking the vote over Trump's immunity deal with the IRS. But there's late news from the Capitol and ABC's Catherine Falders.
7: For the first time this week, after many canceled meetings, that Acting Attorney General Todd Blanche did, in fact, meet with Cornyn and Tillis just moments ago. The meeting did not happen here on Capitol Hill. It was off campus, so out of view, despite being outside the senator's offices. So we didn't see the meeting occur, but they have met. I'm also told by sources that they believe they are closer. What that means is unclear at this point, considering there's been a great deal of back and forth. But the reality is the Senate here is gone, so they would have to get this done on Monday, and then maybe they could get Blanche confirmed by the August recess, which begins next week.
6: Cyber attacks are being reported at more than 30 water plants across Minnesota. State and federal authorities are looking into whether Iran could be behind the attacks. The FBI says it is aware of the attacks on Sunday and Monday, but did not assign blame. Ukraine says a recent attack by Russia used a North Korean missile for the first time. A Georgia father who ignored warning signs before his son shot up Appalachian High School, killing four people, gets 15 years in prison. The judge telling the dad,
8: "You did not provide a stable household. You did not have things in check with Marcy's issues and what the kids were being exposed to."
6: The teen used a rifle his dad gave him for Christmas. You're listening to ABC News.
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11: And a wild story of survival.
12: As he was hiking Montana's highest peak earlier this month, David Cifaldi slipped and fell, noticing, in his words, something wasn't right.
13: Realized I had this trekking pole stuck in my side.
12: The pole had gone below his left arm, through his body, and was sticking out of his back. Cifaldi, who's a nurse, spotted little blood and only light pain, so he assumed he hadn't hit any major organs. After talking it over with his fellow hikers and realizing a rescue flight would be very expensive, he decided to walk 10 miles back down the mountain to the car.
13: It was definitely a nuisance.
12: His friend Jess Ross calls it amazing.
14: He never complained.
12: Cifaldi said it hurt for a few days, but he's fine now. Sherry Preston, ABC News.
11: Divers in New Jersey's rain-swollen Passaic River found the body today of a 10-year-old who apparently kept his 11-year-old sister alive as they struggled in the water last night. Passaic Mayor Hector Lora.
15: He had put his hand on her head trying to get up above the water, and he may have inadvertently saved her life, or without even knowing, obviously. When he pushed her down, she described that underwater she felt rocks. When she came up, she couldn't see him, but she used the rocks to get back up.
11: And crews are back in the water looking for another child, a 10-year-old girl who remains missing. Officials believe all three were near a riverbank ramp, waded into the river, and got swept away. I'm Wayne Cabot, ABC News.
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16: Today's federal newscast. Two former Office of Personnel Management directors are urging the reversal of a decision that could broadly impact federal job protections. Their brief to a federal appeals court comes ahead of a full bench hearing slated for this fall. The hearing will reconsider a Merit Systems Protection Board ruling that allowed the president to fire some civil servants claiming constitutional authority. OPM has room to improve in several key areas. One is by preventing improper payments in federal insurance programs, a change that could save up to $1 billion per year. Another is strengthening IT management by reducing costs and removing unnecessary software licenses. And a third is better managing the federal workforce by improving the hiring process and addressing OPM's internal skills gaps. The Government Accountability Office's recommendations come as GAO also says OPM is facing increasing risk after losing one-third of its staff last year. And Monster Government Solutions is changing its name. The federal talent acquisition technology solutions provider will now be known as Apply Government Solutions. The company also introduced FedHire as the new name for its talent acquisition system, previously known as Monster Hiring Management Enterprise. ApplyGov says the timing of the name change is to align with the government's focus on HR modernization. Find these stories and more at federalnewsnetwork.com. I'm Eric White.
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3: Welcome to the Federal Drive on Federal News Network. It's Thursday, July 30th. I'm your host, Terry Gerton, and I'm glad you're here. Today is National Whistleblower Day, and we've got a special show for you. Coming up on this hour of the Federal Drive, whistleblowers are essential to enforcement, and government increasingly wants them to come forward. One recent case shows just how serious that effort has become. Plus, encouraging people to speak up is one challenge, but protecting them afterward is another, especially when they work for government contractors. Those stories and much more ahead during this hour of the Federal Drive. We begin with this. National Whistleblower Day offers a chance to look at why whistleblower protections remain a bipartisan priority. From financial crime to artificial intelligence, policymakers increasingly depend on insiders to identify problems that regulators may never see from the outside. To help us put that evolution in context, I'm joined by Stephen Cohn, chairman of the board of the National Whistleblower Center. Stephen, it is great to have you back on the show. Thanks so much for joining me.
14: Great. Thank you so much.
3: I think you are perfectly suited there at the National Whistleblower Center on National Whistleblower Day to kind of reset our memories and take us back to the beginning. How did the recognition of National Whistleblower Day start and what does it commemorate?
14: Sure. So back in 2010, I was researching for my book, The Whistleblower's Handbook, a resolution that the Continental Congress had passed that we had dug up for a brief. We were looking for authority, found this old resolution that no one had ever focused on. And it specifically said, it's the duty of every inhabitant of the United States to report all frauds and crimes to the appropriate authorities as soon as possible. And they passed that on July 30, 1778. That's why July 30th is National Whistleblower Day. So once we dug that up, I then had my law clerks and we all went crazy trying to figure out why did they pass this? There had to be a reason. And then what we discovered was that in 1777, February, about 6 months after Declaration of Independence, 10 sailors and Marines signed petitions aboard a frigate, the Warren in Providence Harbor, attacking the commander of the U.S. Navy and saying he tortured British prisoners, he was enriching himself, he was greedy, he was a bad guy. They selected one of their number to jump ship and present the petitions to the Congress, travel, you know, without permission and present the petitions. One thing that's of significance, and I just want to read this, is these are working class people. This is coming from the grassroots. This isn't like the George Washington and Samuel Adams. These are the people on the ground fighting against the British. And here's what they wrote. They said that this commander possessed the most dangerous principles conceivable. And what were the principle that they were attacking? And here it is, that he declares that all mankind are exactly alike and that no man ever existed who could not be bought with money, who could not be hired with money or do any action whatsoever for money. They viewed him as a greed-driven person, not like them who were fighting for liberty. This is what was on the ground. So this guy drums ship, goes to the Continental Congress without permission. They listen to what he has to say, and they suspend and then fire the commander of the Navy. Well, the commander's not very happy. So he files a criminal libel suit against the whistleblowers. He's able to capture two of them in Providence, has them thrown into jail under criminal libel, and these two write a letter back to the U.S. Continental Congress, 1778. Now, their letter could have been written by whistleblowers today. And here's what they wrote. First, they said they're persons who are not affluent, and whistleblowers are generally not the rich and famous. Then they said this. They said that they believe it was their duty to blow the whistle, to report this. And then they report that they're held to bail without connections and without the ability to defend themselves, which most whistleblowers find themselves in this position. Against, and these are their words, a powerful, artful person with the advantages of his offices and the great wealth he's amassed. And they plead for help. And then Congress on July 30th passes America's first, and maybe the world's first, whistleblower law. It is the duty of every inhabitant to report frauds and misconduct to the appropriate authorities. And then they go the next step. They release all the petitions. No FOIA. And these petitions are embarrassing to the U.S. government. They're talking about torture of prisoners. They release them all. And then they go one step further. They allocate money to hire lawyers for the two imprisoned whistleblowers. And it turned out they paid $1,400 back then. Think of that. They needed money for bullets and guns. They were facing treason charges themselves. The Continental government had almost no resources. But they allocate $1,400. And they get a great lawyer for these guys. They win their case. And that is the tradition of whistleblowing in America that has been buried. And that's why National Whistleblower Day exists, to bring this history back.
3: Stephen Cohen is the chair of the board of the National Whistleblower Center. One of the legislative priorities that the National Whistleblower Center is advancing is the AI Whistleblower Protection Act. What's different about AI that requires special whistleblower protection?
14: We represented the OpenAI whistleblowers about 18 months ago who came forward with the right to warn letter. These were about 24, we represented eight of them, who had the courage, without any known protections, to step forward and to warn the American public of the dangers of AI, potential dangers. They were all within the companies. They were all pretty much would support AI, but they knew of the risks. From that incident, it became absolutely clear that you need an AI whistleblower bill, a law to protect insiders, corporate employees within that industry. There's no protections right now. In the United States, there's no one whistleblower law. We have gone piecemeal for 50 years. We have one law for occupational safety, one for environment, one for food inspection, one for corporate employees, one for government fraud. So that's how it's happened in the United States. So we're just repeating what we have done for the past 45 years. We've identified a sector of the economy that is absolutely, absolutely needs whistleblower protection. The risks are way too high. They're in the newspapers. The risks are way too high. So there's a bipartisan bill, Grassley, Hawley on one side, Klobuchar, Coons on the other side, and we need this bill to pass immediately. The risks are too high.
3: Stephen Cohen is the chair of the board for the National Whistleblower Center. Stephen, thank you so much for getting our day started. These are great stories and great information.
14: Thank you so much. Thank you.
3: 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Up next, whistleblowers are essential to enforcement, and government increasingly wants them to come forward. One recent case shows just how serious that effort has become. This is The Federal Drive with Terry Girton on Federal News Network.
16: Now today's Federal Newscast. The Pentagon's Silicon Valley hub will shrink its focus to three commercial technology portfolios it views as most urgent and transformational. In a memo earlier this month, Defense Secretary Pete Hegseth and Defense Innovation Unit boss Owen West told DIU employees the organization will dig in on autonomous warfare, capabilities that are 10 times cheaper, better, or faster than current tools, and projects that harness the commercial space boom to build an unbreakable kill web in the sky. A defense contractor has agreed to pay almost $8 million to settle claims that it violated the False Claims Act. The Justice Department says the Sierra Nevada company allegedly hired an official who was also working for the Joint Staff J6. Justice says from 2019 to 2020, Michael Henry allegedly worked as a consultant for SNC, where he evaluated and obtained approvals for the company's products. Justice says SNC's employment of Henry, as well as his participation in the contracts on SNC's behalf, constituted an organizational conflict of interest under the Federal Acquisition Regulation. And the Energy Department has appointed Andrew McClure as the Director of the Office of Cybersecurity, Energy Security, and Emergency Response, or CSER. McClure previously spent more than a decade as a venture capital investor at Forge Point Capital. He also served as an intelligence officer in the Marine Corps. CSER is responsible for overseeing the security of the energy sector. Find these stories and more at federalnewsnetwork.com. I'm Eric White.
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3: Welcome back to the Federal Drive with Terry Girton on Federal News Network. Whistleblower protections are only one part of the government's strategy. Agencies are also experimenting with financial incentives designed to encourage insiders to report misconduct before it spreads. A recent Justice Department case produced the first ever antitrust whistleblower reward. To discuss what that may signal, I talked with Anne O'Brien, partner at Shepard and co-leader of the firm's Antitrust and Competition Practice Group. Anne, it is lovely to have you back on the show.
26: Thank you for having me back.
3: Just kind of describe for me the shift in DOJ's posture over the last few years to really make whistleblower encouragement such an important part of their enforcement approach.
26: Yes, they are really focusing in the Department of Justice Antitrust Division on this whistleblower program. That is an evolution. I think for a long time in the Antitrust Division, when I was there as a prosecutor, there was the focus on the Antitrust Division's leniency program, self-disclosure program, as really a primary source for tips and leads. And there was a lot of discussion for years in the Department of Justice Antitrust Division about whether paying whistleblowers, rather than relying on companies and individuals to come in and self-report, was a good idea or not. And those who were not for it pointed out things like when someone is paid, they can be cross-examined on trial on that payment. You're a paid informant, and there's downsides to that. But I think we're at a point now where the Antitrust Division has seen leniency applications, self-disclosures dwindle a little bit, and they're looking for other tools. So, like we talked about in July, here comes the Whistleblower Rewards Program, and it's a program announced in July between the Antitrust Division and the U.S. Postal Service. And what they want to do is pay out antitrust whistleblowers who have evidence of antitrust crimes like bid rigging, price fixing, market allocation. They want to incentivize people, and it can just be regular people who have seen this type of conduct or those involved, to come in and to report it to the antitrust division. And that's a tip and a source and lead for them to then go investigate and prosecute.
3: Well, at the end of January, they announced their first award under this program. What struck you as significant about this big announcement and this first award?
26: Yes, and when I was here back in July, I was skeptical. On January 29th, 2026, the DOJ's Antitrust Division and the Postal Service provided affirmative answers to a lot of my questions by announcing the first whistleblower reward. It was $1 million reward. It's a pretty significant amount of money to the whistleblower who provided information that led to a company, eBlock, to resolve criminal antitrust bid rigging and wire fraud charges through what they call a deferred prosecution agreement. And under that agreement, they agreed to pay $3.28 million criminal fine. And what they would do is pay that fine, and the whistleblower they announced was getting just $1 million, which is almost a third of that. So eBlock is a company that offers online car auction platforms, and so this was about bid rigging on those platforms. So why is this significant? I think three ways, and this really answers the questions I had. It was speedy, the amount was significant, and the underlying nexus was not too postally. I know that's not really a word, but let me explain what that means. On the speedy front, when I was here in July, I was skeptical that we'd see an actual payout of an award in under a year. But they beat it. In less than 7 months, the DOJ and the Postal went from rollout to payout, which is quick. I mean, as a 20-year Department of Justice veteran, I will tell you, in government years, that's light speed, right? I mean, things moved fast. So it's faster than we see in other whistleblower contexts, in the FCA, False Claims Act context, or other whistleblowers. It's fast. So the program did pay out quickly. The second is the whistleblower reward is significant. And it's not just $1 million being significant, because to an individual, we all know that is a large award. If you win it on a game show or if you're given it by the government, it's a lot. By all accounts, that's a big number. It's impressive, you know, from an outsider's point of view, that the department so quickly paid out that amount. But it's not just the raw number. It's really, if you look at the math, because when I was here before, we talked about that the DOJ and the Postal Service, under the Memorandum of Understanding, said they would pay out 15 to 30% of the penalty. And they used an example where they laid out 20% payout. This is almost 30%. So the top end of that, maybe they wanted to make a splash for the first, you know, person, I don't know. But I will say it's by all accounts significant, both math as a percentage of the penalty paid by the company, which is here a deferred prosecution, not a criminal prosecution and sentencing after trial, but it is almost 30% of that. So very significant, very fast. And then the third thing is, I had this question, and many of us did, about how much are they going to require that there is a nexus to the Postal Service. So you asked me about that, and I used an example of if the Postal Service is a direct victim, so contracts for water, for instance, that the Postal Service, you know, workers are drinking when it was hot here in July, you know, but this isn't that. The nexus is very thin, quite frankly, and that's not necessarily a bad thing, because it says that they're ready to pay out these amounts. And it's really the discretion that was the question. And now we see that the Postal Service and the Antitrust Division are implementing the program and using their discretion towards paying it out. And I think that's significant and will incentivize people to think about reporting.
3: I'm speaking with Ann O'Brien. She's a partner at Shepard and co-leader of the firm's Antitrust and Competition Practice Group. And there's a quote in the press release that announced this award that I want to get your reaction to. And it says, "Remember, the first company in an antitrust cartel that reports its collusion to the antitrust division might receive leniency, but the race is faster now because employees and their attorneys are incentivized to blow the whistle and beat their companies to the division's doorstep." What does that sound like to you?
26: Well, it's a good quote. And I think keeping the race on, I can see why they said it. It's well said in that part. As a longtime antitrust lawyer, there's a different part that jumps out to me, and that's the word might. And the reason that jumps out is because they say, if you're the first company in an antitrust cartel that reports its collusion to the antitrust division, you might receive leniency. But the race is faster now, and it goes on. The reason that might is significant is that there is this tension, as I said at the top of this portion, there is this tension between self-reporting, leniency companies or individuals coming in to self-report without a payment, and incentivizing people to come in and report through the whistleblower program. And the antitrust division has been very clear that both can coexist, right? But this jumps out to me because I think it's a signaling of, you know, we now have another source of information. And you, companies, are in a race with your own employees. You're in a race with potentially people at other companies that are going to come in and report. And if they report before you, maybe you don't get leniency. And there has been a trend and a tipping of this self-reporting leniency program, which has been a wildly successful part of the antitrust division's criminal enforcement program, to be a little reticent, a little less likely to automatically give antitrust leniency when they didn't know of an offense before like they were. And I think there's a little signal of that. There's always been an individual leniency program since the early days of leniency. There was corporate leniency first and individual. So an employee could always come in and report. That race always existed in the leniency context. Now the difference is there's money tied to it. So they're focusing on that. So it's a different vehicle to get tips. And I think they're just like the antitrust division always did when I was there, saying this is a race to the prosecutor's door. This is adding a different aspect to the race. The race was always beat out your co-conspirator companies. If you're at a conspiratorial price fixing meeting and one of your co-conspirators is an empty seat at the table, maybe they went in and reported. So you better be worried that they are, and talk to your lawyers, your in-house counsel, your compliance folks, and see if you should run in and report. If an individual potentially that worked for you complained about, hey, is this right what we're doing? You'd get nervous that maybe they'd run in and report. Now this is a different aspect. It just enhances that race because you might have a person that comes in. And the way they came out quickly with a large award, it does make it part of the discussion.
3: I've been speaking with Anne O'Brien. She's a partner at Shepherd and co-leader of the firm's Antitrust and Competition Practice Group. Anne, thank you so much for breaking this down for us. It's really interesting to follow up the memo we talked about in July with this first case. Thanks for joining me. 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Still to come, good intentions, incentives, and legal protections only matter if employees know where to turn when they uncover a problem. On National Whistleblower Day, we examine the protections, risks, and realities of reporting wrongdoing inside the government. But first, encouraging people to speak up is one challenge. Protecting them afterward is another, especially when they work for government contractors. 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
16: Today's Federal Newscast. Two former Office of Personnel Management directors are urging the reversal of a decision that could broadly impact federal job protections. Their brief to a federal appeals court comes ahead of a full bench hearing slated for this fall. The hearing will reconsider a Merit Systems Protection Board ruling that allowed the president to fire some civil servants claiming constitutional authority. OPM has room to improve in several key areas. One is by preventing improper payments in federal insurance programs, a change that could save up to $1 billion per year. Another is strengthening IT management by reducing costs and removing unnecessary software licenses. And a third is better managing the federal workforce by improving the hiring process and addressing OPM's internal skills gaps. The Government Accountability Office's recommendations come as GAO also says OPM is facing increasing risk after losing one-third of its staff last year. And Monster Government Solutions is changing its name. The federal talent acquisition technology solutions provider will now be known as Apply Government Solutions. The company also introduced FedHire as the new name for its talent acquisition system, previously known as Monster Hiring Management Enterprise. ApplyGov says the timing of the name change is to align with the government's focus on HR modernization. Find these stories and more at federalnewsnetwork.com. I'm Eric White.
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3: Welcome back to the Federal Drive with Terry Girton on Federal News Network. Whether whistleblower programs succeed often depends on what happens after a disclosure is made. Congress is now considering changes aimed at strengthening protections for contractor employees who report wrongdoing tied to federal work. Joining me to discuss those proposals is Tom Devine, Legal Director of the Government Accountability Project. Tom, thank you so much for joining me. It's great to have you on the show.
29: Thanks for inviting me.
3: Today is National Whistleblower Day, and we usually think about that with a focus on federal employees. You're making a case that federal contractors should also be protected here. What is happening, or where are the inequalities between how federal employees are treated and how the contracting workforce is treated?
29: I think the most significant thing is that depending on the year, there's between 2 and 3 times more federal contractors who are spending taxpayer funds than civil service employees. And that's gone up sharply with, you know, over $4 trillion in new spending since the pandemic and the climate change bill, most of which is going to contractors rather than to federal civil service employees to implement. So it's always been kind of a under the radar, but more significant aspect of government accountability than the conventional civil service system. Federal contractors have one whole level stronger rights than government civil service employees do, because they have access to court and can seek justice from a jury, jury of the citizens whom they're purporting to defend when they risk their professional lives. Civil service employees have to go to administrative judges who don't have any political independence. They've never had very much. They've always at least had the appearance of some sort of independence. Now the civil service merit system enforcement is explicitly an at-will scenario. It means they can be hired or fired at will with any or no reason. And that means that basically federal employees have the same level of rights as people in a political spoil system, completely vulnerable to patronage at this stage. And they don't really have any enforceable rights under the Whistleblower Protection Act. They're still there on paper, but there's no credible enforcement. Contractor employees are a level higher. If they don't get relief from the agency inspector general where the spending was connected, they can go to court and have a jury trial to seek justice. And that's a significant improvement. But despite that, both laws are dysfunctional. The federal civil service law is absolutely hopeless at this point. It's basically an honor system for any of the merit system principles that are in the law. There's just no independent enforcement. And for the contractor law, it was a breakthrough pioneer law when it was first passed in 2012. But any remedial law that's seeking to challenge abuses of power by the power structure, power system, is going to require regular maintenance. There's an inevitable, relentless, basically unrestrained counterattack against the rights that are used to neutralize abuses of power. And that's happened with the government contractor bill. At this point, although it's got an impressive structure, just due to all the loopholes that have been carved out in it, it's almost irrelevant. And even the impressive structure has suffered some deep wounds. So we're just very encouraged that a bipartisan mandate in Congress for whistleblower protection has emerged in the context of government contractors. We decided that it was necessary to try and upgrade those laws when all the new spending came in with the pandemic. We thought, well, this is going to create an unprecedented challenge for accountability.
3: Tom Devine is the legal director for the Government Accountability Program. So, Tom, you talk about the new laws that have been introduced. Both the House and the Senate have unanimously approved contractor whistleblower reforms, but there are some differences across those bills. What are the key points that you're watching here?
29: The key points are where there's unanimous agreement to help the whistleblowers more effectively. And that's really an exciting development. After the Ukraine impeachment hearings, whistleblower protection became a partisan issue with President Trump opposing all the whistleblowers, saying one of them should have been hung, the one who sparked the hearings on Ukraine. And what we've seen is an evolution with the contractor whistleblower rights bill. Initially, there was just only Democratic support for it. Jackie Speier in the House and Kamala Harris in the Senate. And there are no Republicans who are connected with it. Then it shifted to Elizabeth Warren being the champion for it in the Senate, but no Republicans in favor. That changed last Congress when we got unanimous support in the Homeland Security and Governmental Affairs Committee in the Senate to pass the same legislation that had been it's a partisan impasse beforehand. And it was blocked on the Senate floor because of a holdover intelligence community protections. The Senate Intelligence Committee didn't accept that provision. This Congress, we not only got a unanimous vote again in the Senate committee, the Senate Intelligence Committee accepted the intelligence community contractor shield, and it passed the whole Senate unanimously. And last week, the legislation passed the House unanimously, but it carved out the intelligence community protections. And so that distinction will have to be resolved. But what there's unanimous mandate for by both chambers in Congress is protecting not only employees, but the government contractors themselves, if they're pressured by the government to do the wrong thing or to retaliate against their own employees who are blowing the whistle. It's going to be protecting international contracts, not just domestic ones, as under the current law. It'll protect the refusal to violate the law. So whistleblowers can walk the talk and not just make noise. It restores court access in some parts of the country where the courts have created a loophole and said that all you have is protection from an inspector general. We generally don't have the time for whistleblower protection. And if that doesn't work, you can go back to the company and ask them to change their minds. And so that pretty much canceled out any enforcement for the contractor law. Well, this legislation would overturn that. The legislation would empower the Office of Inspector General at an agency to seek prosecution of government officials who sought to have contractors bully the whistleblowers within their ranks. This would basically create America's strongest whistleblower law for all government contractors, except potentially intelligence community. There's a unanimous mandate for the rest of federal spending outside of the civil service, and we're rolling up our sleeves to see if we can cover the intelligence folks, too.
3: The intelligence community seems like a big issue here. How optimistic are you about being able to resolve it so that they're included in both and not excluded in both?
29: I think that the intelligence community challenges are a lot broader than just covering contractors. The rights are really indefensibly weak for government employees in the intelligence community. And our hope is that there can be a comprehensive reform effort for the intelligence community that's parallel to the more conventional aspects of the federal labor force and the contractor labor force. So we'd like to get that on a separate track and consolidate all of the breakthrough improvements in rights that there is a unanimous mandate for.
3: Tom Devine is the legal director for the Government Accountability Program. Thanks so much for joining me today.
29: Thanks for having me.
3: We'll post this interview at federalnewsnetwork.com/Federal Drive. 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Coming up next, good intentions, incentives, and legal protections only matter if employees know where to turn when they uncover a problem. On National Whistleblower Day, we examine the protections, risks, and realities of reporting wrongdoing inside the government. This is The Federal Drive with Terry Girton on Federal News Network.
16: Today's federal newscast. The Pentagon's Silicon Valley hub will shrink its focus to three commercial technology portfolios it views as most urgent and transformational. In a memo earlier this month, Defense Secretary Pete Hegseth and Defense Innovation Unit boss Owen West told DIU employees the organization will dig in on autonomous warfare, capabilities that are 10 times cheaper, better, or faster than current tools, and projects that harness the commercial space boom to build an unbreakable kill web in the sky. A defense contractor has agreed to pay almost $8 million to settle claims that it violated the False Claims Act. The Justice Department says the Sierra Nevada company allegedly hired an official who was also working for the Joint Staff J6. Justice says from 2019 to 2020, Michael Henry allegedly worked as a consultant for SNC, where he evaluated and obtained approvals for the company's products. Justice says SNC's employment of Henry, as well as his participation in the contracts on SNC's behalf, constituted an organizational conflict of interest under the Federal Acquisition Regulation. And the Energy Department has appointed Andrew McClure as the director of the Office of Cybersecurity, Energy Security, and Emergency Response, or CSER. McClure previously spent more than a decade as a venture capital investor at Forge Point Capital. He also served as an intelligence officer in the Marine Corps. CSER is responsible for overseeing the security of the energy sector. Find these stories and more at federalnewsnetwork.com. I'm Eric White.
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3: Welcome back to the Federal Drive with Terry Girton on Federal News Network. Throughout this National Whistleblower Day special, we've been discussing why disclosures matter and how government encourages them. The final piece is understanding how the federal whistleblower system works in practice. For that perspective, I'm joined by Charles Baldus of the Office of Special Counsel. Mr. Baldus, thank you so much for joining me today. I really appreciate it.
17: Thanks for having me back, and happy National Whistleblower Day.
3: Absolutely. National Whistleblower Day gives us a chance to kind of reflect on the role that whistleblowers play in government. As you sit in the Office of Special Counsel now and look back over your tenure, what do you think the big lessons are for how this administration and the government more broadly is treating and interested in the input from whistleblowers?
17: Well, I think they've been a lot more responsive than some people would have anticipated. We've had some excellent closures in some cases where various agencies have taken corrective action on whistleblower disclosures that needed corrective action. And I think there has been a recognition that whistleblowers are a critical safeguard. They help ensure agencies remain responsible stewards of taxpayer dollars. Over the last year, the Office of Special Counsel in particular has worked with numerous whistleblowers to uncover

0: Commission. We don't publicize matters mid-investigation. The public files resource lets the public and Congress see the results of the process without compromising confidentiality or due process. It reinforces that the system is open and accountable.
1: What do you want federal employees to find out as they look at that information?
0: We want them to find out that OSC is a safe, independent, and confidential channel, that federal employees or former employees or applicants can disclose information they reasonably believe evidences any of the six categories, meaning number one, a violation of any law, rule, or regulation, number two, gross mismanagement, number three, a gross waste of funds, number four, an abuse of authority, number five, a substantial and specific danger to public health or safety, or number six, censorship related to scientific research or analysis. And I think federal employees can look at our public files and see some of our cases as examples of the types of whistleblower disclosures that are really meritorious that they can also be on the lookout for.
1: And as you and your office look across the files, are there any trends that you notice over the past few months? Any particular areas that are getting a lot of attention?
0: Well, OSC's caseload and outcomes have remained steady in the sense that we continue to meet our statutory deadlines and deliver strong results. But in terms of the types of the disclosures that we receive that meet the statutory threshold, I would say those have actually been fairly consistent. The vast majority are nonpartisan. The Department of Veterans Affairs continues to lead the pack. They generate the largest share of cases, which is understandable given its size and public-facing mission. The VA has the most employees of any federal agency outside of the military, after all. And that's why we've also put in place a streamlined system of monthly status calls with the VA to keep those matters moving. Across agencies, we see a broad range of disclosures: aviation safety, veterans health, environmental compliance, and pure waste of taxpayer funds. I think the consistent lesson is that when employees trust the process, they are able to surface problems that lead to meaningful reforms.
1: Charles Baldus is Chief Counsel of the Office of Special Counsel. So, Mr. Baldus, let's just think about what folks are seeing there. For someone who might be considering a disclosure, what separates a complaint that gets traction from one that's harder to investigate?
0: Well, a complaint that gets traction is, first of all, I think we do have to distinguish between disclosures and complaints, which are disclosures are when a whistleblower has a matter that fits into one of those six categories, a violation of law, gross mismanagement, and so forth. And a complaint is what we refer to as a complaint brought under a prohibited personnel practice matter, so whistleblower retaliation. And in that case, a whistleblower disclosure has already been made or is believed to have been made, and the agency has taken an inappropriate personnel action in response to that. With regard to disclosures, which is, I believe, what you're asking about, typically it's going to be one where we have enough to say, okay, this is real. This isn't just speculation. This isn't just fear. There's something concrete that we can look to, a concrete expenditure that just doesn't make any sense, a concrete violation of law that we can point to when we have the specific law in front of us, or someone taking an action that there's clear evidence of that goes beyond the authority of the agency, or there's some sort of conflict or other wrongdoing involved with the action that's been taken. But I think that it's fairly intuitive once you start looking at some of the cases that we've seen. And I'm happy to give a couple of examples here if you'd like.
1: Please do.
0: So for one thing, we do regularly put out press releases covering some of our most significant disclosures of cases. So people can go to our website and see that, osc.gov, and click on the press releases tab. One of the most significant cases we've closed this year comes from the FAA. It really is a textbook public safety disclosure. An FAA medical officer reported that understaffing in the Office of Aerospace Medicine had created dangerous backlogs. There weren't enough medical officers to check pilots and air traffic controllers' health paperwork. So when something looks off on a medical form, like a possible health issue, the review sits in a long backlog. And because of the wait, hundreds of pilots kept flying with certificates that might not have been fully cleared. Some people stopped reporting illnesses, injuries, or new medicines because they didn't want to be grounded by a delay. And new air traffic controllers had to wait longer for medical approval, which slowed down hiring and left fewer people controlling the skies. And the FAA's investigation confirmed this problem. They ended up hiring 26 additional medical officers, which was a 40% increase. And they put new efficiency measures in place. This was a real example of where public safety was being threatened. A whistleblower came forward and the agency responded and fixed the problem. And I think it's a great example that people can look to for the type of disclosure that makes it

0: small way.
1: That's very helpful. And you also mentioned how important it is that whistleblowers trust the process. What are you doing there to help in that arena?
0: Well, we try to handle every whistleblower case with respect, with confidentiality, and to treat them as well as we can treat them and taking their complaints or disclosures into consideration. Our attorneys are well-trained in evaluating cases, and we will never betray a whistleblower. And I don't think that there's ever been a case where we could even be accused of that. And so I think that all we can do to increase trust is to do our job as well as possible. And we also have another component of our operations under 5 USC 2302C for certification purposes, where we train agencies. And this is where we can help get the word out and encourage federal employees to look to us as an option to come and communicate with us about disclosures that they may think merit consideration.
1: That FAA case is such a clear example. If a federal employee thinks that they have uncovered a waste, fraud, or abuse case like that, what practical advice would you give them before they bring the disclosure?
0: Well, it's always helpful to put together whatever evidence that you can to make the case as well as possible before you bring it to us. But even if you bring it to us directly when it's not fully baked, our attorneys are trained to help to evaluate and encourage whistleblowers to go back and collect more information that they may be able to use to put together a substantial likelihood finding. And so I would say the most important thing is to just assess what you have and to see if it's worth bringing in the first place. If you want to put together evidence before that and then bring it to us, great. If you want to go ahead and bring it to us, we'll try to work with you on that. But even if we end up turning a case down, if you think, well, I can do better, you can come back. We don't turn anyone away who's been here before.
1: Charles Baldus is the chief counsel for the Office of Special Counsel. Mr. Baldus, I really appreciate you joining me today. And as we said at the beginning, happy National Whistleblower Day.
0: And to you. Thank you.
1: 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Up next, the top national headlines from ABC News and the Federal Newscast. I'm Terry Girton. 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
8: From ABC News, I'm Wayne Cabot. The markets ignored a worsening war, expensive oil, and inflation pressure, celebrating a banner day for earnings having to do with AI. The Dow recovering 614, making back more than half of the losses yesterday, which were the worst in over a year. ABC's Christiane Cordero with a tale of two tech titans.
9: While Meta, dropped significantly, Microsoft reported a 43% growth on things like its cloud business, beating expectations there. It also showed major growth in its AI assistant Copilot, which you've probably seen pop up on more of your browsers. It is the tale of two realities when it comes to AI specifically. And something this disruptive is undeniably, both things can be true. It is creating new growth opportunities while also impacting real people and leading to cuts in the workforce.
8: The two Republican senators blocking President Trump's attorney general nominee met with Todd Blanche today. Unclear if the senators, John Cornyn and Tom Tillis, got what they want.
10: They're really obviously caught up on that $1.8 billion anti-weaponization fund. They want the Department of Justice to memorialize in writing to them that the fund will be dead, and also that IRS immunity provision of that settlement agreement, that so-called settlement agreement, will also be clarified, if you will, that it won't extend to a broader group of people outside of President Trump, his sons, and the Trump organization.
8: ABC's Catherine Falders. ABC News meteorologist Leslie Lopez sees a scorcher all weekend out west.
11: The entire Southwest dealing with very hot weather. Phoenix 116 Friday, Saturday, Sunday, so several days in a row of extreme heat for the area. We could break records in Billings, Montana, along with Rapid City, Salt Lake City. And again, the hot weather even persists through Denver, getting hotter by the weekend, 101 degrees.
8: The CIA is aware of, but not about to comment on, more than 30 cyber attacks this week on water plants across Minnesota. Investigators looking into whether Iran may be responsible. 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
8: The Defense Department's casualty database shows 11 more U.S. troops wounded in the war with Iran since Tuesday, bringing the total number of wounded to 653. 18 have been killed in action. New claims today by Ukraine President Zelensky that the Russians used a North Korean missile for the first time in their latest strikes. And
14: a Russian missile crashed inside Poland today, violating NATO airspace, raising the risk of escalation and testing the alliance's collective defense posture. The Kremlin, it has not yet commented on the incident, but Polish Prime Minister Donald Tusk, he says there's no reason to believe Poland was actually a target.
8: Britt Clennett at the ABC foreign desk in London. At least 8 people were killed in Ukraine, including 3 children from one family, when Russian drones and missiles got through air defenses. President Zelensky blaming insufficient or delayed supplies. He wants help. From Australia, a case of better late than never. A book was returned just last week to the Kiama Public Library 150 years late. Antiquities of Athens, published in 1858, was returned by a man who found it while doing home renovations. It was tucked inside of a tea crate, which was bricked into a sealed fireplace. He will not be charged the late fee, which, accounting for 150 years of inflation, would be $19,500. The book has some water damage from its years under a chimney. It will not be lent out again. I'm Wayne Cabot, ABC News.
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15: Today's federal newscast. Two former Office of Personnel Management directors are urging the reversal of a decision that could broadly impact federal job protections. Their brief to a federal appeals court comes ahead of a full bench hearing slated for this fall. The hearing will reconsider a Merit Systems Protection Board ruling that allowed the president to fire some civil servants claiming constitutional authority. OPM has room to improve in several key areas. One is by preventing improper payments in federal insurance programs, a change that could save up to $1 billion per year. Another is strengthening IT management by reducing costs and removing unnecessary software licenses. And a third is better managing the federal workforce by improving the hiring process and addressing OPM's internal skills gaps. The Government Accountability Office's recommendations come as GAO also says OPM is facing increasing risk after losing one-third of its staff last year. And Monster Government Solutions is changing its name. The federal talent acquisition technology solutions provider will now be known as Apply Government Solutions. The company also introduced FedHire as the new name for its talent acquisition system, previously known as Monster Hiring Management Enterprise. ApplyGov says the timing of the name change is to align with the government's focus on HR modernization. Find these stories and more at federalnewsnetwork.com. I'm Eric White.
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18: Welcome to the Federal Drive on Federal News Network. It's Thursday, July 30th. I'm your host, Terry Gerton, and I'm glad you're here. Today is National Whistleblower Day, and we've got a special show for you. Coming up on this hour of the Federal Drive, whistleblowers are essential to enforcement, and government increasingly wants them to come forward. One recent case shows just how serious that effort has become. Plus, encouraging people to speak up is one challenge, but protecting them afterward is another, especially when they work for government contractors. Those stories and much more ahead during this hour of the Federal Drive. We begin with this. National Whistleblower Day offers a chance to look at why whistleblower protections remain a bipartisan priority. From financial crime to artificial intelligence, policymakers increasingly depend on insiders to identify problems that regulators may never see from the outside. To help us put that evolution in context, I'm joined by Stephen Cohn, chairman of the board of the National Whistleblower Center. Stephen, it is great to have you back on the show. Thanks so much for joining me.
19: Great. Thank you so much.
18: I think you are perfectly suited there at the National Whistleblower Center on National Whistleblower Day to kind of reset our memories and take us back to the beginning. How did the recognition of National Whistleblower Day start and what does it commemorate?
19: Sure. So back in 2010, I was researching for my book, The Whistleblower's Handbook, a resolution that the Continental Congress had passed that we had dug up for a brief. We were looking for authority, found this old resolution that no one had ever focused on. And it specifically said, it's the duty of every inhabitant of the United States to report all frauds and crimes to the appropriate authorities as soon as possible. And they passed that on July 30, 1778. That's why July 30th is National Whistleblower Day. So once we dug that up, I then had my law clerks and we all went crazy trying to figure out why did they pass this? There had to be a reason. And then what we discovered was that in 1777, February, about 6 months after Declaration of Independence, 10 sailors and Marines signed petitions aboard a frigate, the Warren in Providence Harbor, attacking the commander of the U.S. Navy and saying he tortured British prisoners, he was enriching himself, he was greedy, he was a bad guy. They selected one of their number to jump ship and present the petitions to the Congress, travel, you know, without permission and present the petitions. One thing that's of significance, and I just want to read this, is these are working class people. This is coming from the grassroots. This isn't like the George Washington and Samuel Adams. These are the people on the ground fighting against the British. And here's what they wrote. They said that this commander possessed the most dangerous principles conceivable. And what were the principle that they were attacking? And here it is. That he declares that all mankind are exactly alike and that no man ever existed who could not be bought with money, who could not be hired with money or do any action whatsoever for money. They viewed him as a greed-driven person, not like them who were fighting for liberty. This is what was on the ground. So this guy drums ship, goes to the Continental Congress without permission. They listen to what he has to say, and they suspend and then fire the commander of the Navy. Well, the commander's not very happy. So he files a criminal libel suit against the whistleblowers. He's able to capture two of them in Providence, has them thrown into jail under criminal libel, and these two write a letter back to the U.S. Continental Congress, 1778. Now, their letter could have been written by whistleblowers today. And here's what they wrote. First, they said they're persons who are not affluent, and whistleblowers are generally not the rich and famous. Then they said this. They said that they believe it was their duty to blow the whistle, to report this. And then they report that they're held to bail without connections and without the ability to defend themselves, which most whistleblowers find themselves in this position. Against, and these are their words, a powerful, artful person with the advantages of his offices and the great wealth he's amassed. And they plead for help. And then Congress on July 30th passes America's first and maybe the world's first whistleblower law. It is the duty of every inhabitant to report frauds and misconduct to the appropriate authorities. And then they go the next step. They release all the petitions. No FOIA. And these petitions are embarrassing to the U.S. government. They're talking about torture of prisoners. They release them all. And then they go one step further. They allocate money to hire lawyers for the two imprisoned whistleblowers. And it turned out they paid $1,400 back then. Think of that. They needed money for bullets and guns. They were facing treason charges themselves. The Continental government had almost no resources. But they allocate $1,400. And they get a great lawyer for these guys. They win their case. And that is the tradition of whistleblowing in America that has been buried. And that's why National Whistleblower Day exists, to bring this history back.
18: Stephen Cohen is the chair of the board of the National Whistleblower Center. One of the legislative priorities that the National Whistleblower Center is advancing is the AI Whistleblower Protection Act. What's different about AI that requires special whistleblower protection?
19: We represented the OpenAI whistleblowers about 18 months ago who came forward with the right to warn letter. These were about 24. We represented 8 of them who had the courage, without any known protections, to step forward and to warn the American public of the dangers of AI, potential dangers. They were all within the companies. They were all pretty much would support AI, but they knew of the risks. From that incident, it became absolutely clear that you need an AI whistleblower bill, a law to protect insiders, corporate employees within that industry. There's no protections right now. In the United States, there's no one whistleblower law. We have gone piecemeal for 50 years. We have one law for occupational safety, one for environment, one for food inspection, one for corporate employees, one for government fraud. So that's how it's happened in the United States. So we're just repeating what we have done for the past 45 years. We've identified a sector of the economy that is absolutely, absolutely needs whistleblower protection. The risks are way too high. They're in the newspapers. The risks are way too high. So there's a bipartisan bill, Grassley, Hawley on one side, Klobuchar, Coons on the other side, and we need this bill to pass immediately. The risks are too high.
18: Stephen Cohen is the chair of the board for the National Whistleblower Center. Stephen, thank you so much for getting our day started. These are great stories and great information.
19: Thank you so much. Thank you.
18: 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Up next, whistleblowers are essential to enforcement, and government increasingly wants them to come forward. One recent case shows just how serious that effort has become. This is The Federal Drive with Terry Girton on Federal News Network.
15: Now today's Federal Newscast. The Pentagon's Silicon Valley hub will shrink its focus to 3 commercial technology portfolios it views as most urgent and transformational. In a memo earlier this month, Defense Secretary Pete Hegseth and Defense Innovation Unit boss Owen West told DIU employees the organization will dig in on autonomous warfare, capabilities that are 10 times cheaper, better, or faster than current tools, and projects that harness the commercial space boom to build an unbreakable kill web in the sky. A defense contractor has agreed to pay almost $8 million to settle claims that it violated the False Claims Act. The Justice Department says the Sierra Nevada company allegedly hired an official who was also working for the Joint Staff J6. Justice says from 2019 to 2020, Michael Henry allegedly worked as a consultant for SNC, where he evaluated and obtained approvals for the company's products. Justice says SNC's employment of Henry, as well as his participation in the contracts on SNC's behalf, constituted an organizational conflict of interest under the Federal Acquisition Regulation. And the Energy Department has appointed Andrew McClure as the Director of the Office of Cybersecurity, Energy Security, and Emergency Response, or CSER. McClure previously spent more than a decade as a venture capital investor at Forge Point Capital. He also served as an intelligence officer in the Marine Corps. CSER is responsible for overseeing the security of the energy sector. Find these stories and more at federalnewsnetwork.com. I'm Eric White.
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18: Welcome back to the Federal Drive with Terry Girton on Federal News Network. Whistleblower protections are only one part of the government's strategy. Agencies are also experimenting with financial incentives designed to encourage insiders to report misconduct before it spreads. A recent Justice Department case produced the first ever antitrust whistleblower reward. To discuss what that may signal, I talked with Anne O'Brien, partner at Shepherd and co-leader of the firm's Antitrust and Competition Practice Group. And it is lovely to have you back on the show.
20: Thank you for having me back.
18: Just kind of describe for me the shift in DOJ's posture over the last few years to really make whistleblower encouragement such an important part of their enforcement approach.
20: Yes, they are really focusing in the Department of Justice Antitrust Division on this whistleblower program. That is an evolution. I think for a long time in the Antitrust Division, when I was there as a prosecutor, there was the focus on the Antitrust Division's leniency program, self-disclosure program, as really a primary source for tips and leads. And there was a lot of discussion for years in the Department of Justice Antitrust Division about whether paying whistleblowers, rather than relying on companies and individuals to come in and self-report, was a good idea or not. And those who were not for it pointed out things like when someone is paid, they can be cross-examined on trial on that payment. You're a paid informant, and there's downsides to that. But I think we're at a point now where the Antitrust Division has seen leniency applications, self-disclosures dwindle a little bit, and they're looking for other tools. So, like we talked about in July, here comes the Whistleblower Rewards Program, and it's a program announced in July between the Antitrust Division and the U.S. Postal Service. And what they want to do is pay out antitrust whistleblowers who have evidence of antitrust crimes like bid rigging, price fixing, market allocation. They want to incentivize people, and it can just be regular people who have seen this type of conduct or those involved, to come in and to report it to the antitrust division. And that's a tip and a source and lead for them to then go investigate and prosecute.
18: Well, at the end of January, they announced their first award under this program. What struck you as significant about this big announcement and this first award?
20: Yes, and when I was here back in July, I was skeptical. On January 29th, 2026, the DOJ's Antitrust Division and the Postal Service provided affirmative answers to a lot of my questions by announcing the first whistleblower reward. It was $1 million reward. It's a pretty significant amount of money to the whistleblower who provided information that led to a company, eBlock, to resolve criminal antitrust bid rigging and wire fraud charges through what they call a deferred prosecution agreement. And under that agreement, they agreed to pay $3.28 million criminal fine. And what they would do is pay that fine. And the whistleblower they announced was getting just $1 million, which is almost a third of that. So eBlock is a company that offers online car auction platforms. And so this was about bid rigging on those platforms. So why is this significant? I think three ways. And this really answers the questions I had. It was speedy. The amount was significant. And the underlying nexus was not too postally. I know that's not really a word, but let me explain what that means. On the speedy front, when I was here in July, I was skeptical that we'd see an actual payout of an award in under a year. But they beat it. In less than 7 months, the DOJ and the Postal went from rollout to payout, which is quick. I mean, as a 20-year Department of Justice veteran, I will tell you, in government years, that's light speed, right? I mean, things moved fast. So it's faster than we see in other whistleblower context, in the FCA, False Claims Act context, or other whistleblowers. It's fast. So the program did pay out quickly. The second is the whistleblower reward is significant. And it's not just $1 million being significant, because to an individual, we all know that is a large award. If you win it on a game show or if you're given it by the government, it's a lot. By all accounts, that's a big number. It's impressive, you know, from an outsider's point of view, that the department so quickly paid out that amount. But it's not just the raw number. It's really, if you look at the math, because when I was here before, we talked about that the DOJ and the Postal Service, under the Memorandum of Understanding, said they would pay out 15 to 30% of the penalty. And they used an example where they laid out 20% payout. This is almost 30%. So the top end of that, maybe they wanted to make a splash for the first, you know, person, I don't know. But I will say it's by all accounts significant, both math as a percentage of the penalty paid by the company, which is here a deferred prosecution, not a criminal prosecution and sentencing after trial, but it is almost 30% of that. So very significant, very fast. And then the third thing is, I had this question, and many of us did, about how much are they going to require that there is a nexus to the Postal Service. So you asked me about that, and I used an example of if the Postal Service is a direct victim, so contracts for water, for instance, that the Postal Service, you know, workers are drinking when it was hot here in July, you know. But this isn't that. The nexus is very thin, quite frankly, and that's not necessarily a bad thing, because it says that they're ready to pay out these amounts. And it's really the discretion that was the question. And now we see that the Postal Service and the Antitrust Division are implementing the program and using their discretion towards paying it out. And I think that's significant and will incentivize people to think about reporting.
18: I'm speaking with Ann O'Brien. She's a partner at Shepherd and co-leader of the firm's Antitrust and Competition Practice Group. And there's a quote in the press release that announced this award that I want to get your reaction to. And it says, "Remember, the first company in an antitrust cartel that reports its collusion to the antitrust division might receive leniency, but the race is faster now because employees and their attorneys are incentivized to blow the whistle and beat their companies to the division's doorstep." What does that sound like to you?
20: Well, it's a good quote. And I think keeping the race on, I can see why they said it. It's well said in that part. As a longtime antitrust lawyer, there's a different part that jumps out to me, and that's the word might. And the reason that jumps out is because they say, if you're the first company in an antitrust cartel that reports its collusion to the antitrust division, you might receive leniency. But the race is faster now, and it goes on. The reason that might is significant is that there is this tension, as I said at the top of this portion, there is this tension between self-reporting, leniency companies or individuals coming in to self-report without a payment, and incentivizing people to come in and report through the whistleblower program. And the antitrust division has been very clear that both can coexist, right? But this jumps out to me because I think it's a signaling of, you know, we now have another source of information. And you, companies, are in a race with your own employees. You're in a race with potentially people at other companies that are going to come in report. And if they report before you, maybe you don't get leniency. And there has been a trend and a tipping of this self-reporting leniency program, which has been wildly successful part of the antitrust division's criminal enforcement program, to be a little reticent, a little less likely to automatically give antitrust leniency when they didn't know of an offense before like they were. And I think there's a little signal of that. There's always been an individual leniency program since the early days of leniency. There was corporate leniency first and individual. So an employee could always come in and report. That race always existed in the leniency context. Now the difference is there's money tied to it. So they're focusing on that. So it's a different vehicle to get tips. And I think they're just like the antitrust division always did when I was there, saying this is a race to the prosecutor's door. This is adding a different aspect to the race. The race was always beat out your co-conspirator companies. If you're at a conspiratorial price-fixing meeting and one of your co-conspirators is an empty seat at the table, maybe they went in and reported. So you better be worried that they are, and talk to your lawyers, your in-house counsel, your compliance folks, and see if you should run in and report. If an individual potentially that worked for you complained about, hey, is this right what we're doing? You'd get nervous that maybe they'd run in and report. Now this is a different aspect. It just enhances that race because you might have a person that comes in. And the way they came out quickly with a large award, it does make it part of the discussion.
18: I've been speaking with Anne O'Brien. She's a partner at Shepherd and co-leader of the firm's antitrust and competition practice group. Anne, thank you so much for breaking this down for us. It's really interesting to follow up the memo we talked about in July with this first case. Thanks for joining me. We'll post this interview at federalnewsnetwork.com/Federal Drive. 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Still to come, good intentions, incentives, and legal protections only matter if employees know where to turn when they uncover a problem. On National Whistleblower Day, we examine the protections, risks, and realities of reporting wrongdoing inside the government. But first, encouraging people to speak up is one challenge. Protecting them afterward is another, especially when they work for government contractors. 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
15: Today's Federal Newscast. Two former Office of Personnel Management directors are urging the reversal of a decision that could broadly impact federal job protections. Their brief to a federal appeals court comes ahead of a full bench hearing slated for this fall. The hearing will reconsider a Merit Systems Protection Board ruling that allowed the president to fire some civil servants claiming constitutional authority. OPM has room to improve in several key areas. One is by preventing improper payments in federal insurance programs, a change that could save up to $1 billion per year. Another is strengthening IT management by reducing costs and removing unnecessary software licenses. And a third is better managing the federal workforce by improving the hiring process and addressing OPM's internal skills gaps. The Government Accountability Office's recommendations come as GAO also says OPM is facing increasing risk after losing one-third of its staff last year. And Monster Government Solutions is changing its name. The federal talent acquisition technology solutions provider will now be known as Apply Government Solutions. The company also introduced FedHire as the new name for its talent acquisition system, previously known as Monster Hiring Management Enterprise. ApplyGov says the timing of the name change is to align with the government's focus on HR modernization. Find these stories and more at federalnewsnetwork.com. I'm Eric White.
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18: Welcome back to the Federal Drive with Terry Girton on Federal News Network. Whether whistleblower programs succeed often depends on what happens after a disclosure is made. Congress is now considering changes aimed at strengthening protections for contractor employees who report wrongdoing tied to federal work. Joining me to discuss those proposals is Tom Devine, Legal Director of the Government Accountability Project. Tom, thank you so much for joining me. It's great to have you on the show.
19: Thanks for inviting me.
18: Today is National Whistleblower Day, and we usually think about that with a focus on federal employees. You are making a case that federal contractors should also be protected here. What is happening, or where are the inequalities between how federal employees are treated and how the contracting workforce is treated?
19: I think the most significant thing is that depending on the year, there's between 2 and 3 times more federal contractors who are spending taxpayer funds than civil service employees. And that's gone up sharply with, you know, over $4 trillion in new spending since the pandemic and the climate change bill, most of which is going to contractors rather than to federal civil service employees to implement. So it's always been kind of a under the radar, but more significant aspect of government accountability than the conventional civil service system. Federal contractors have one whole level stronger rights than government civil service employees do, because they have access to court
10: and can seek justice from a jury of the citizens whom they're purporting to defend when they risk their professional lives. Civil service employees have to go to administrative judges who don't have any political independence. They've never had very much. They've always at least had the appearance of some sort of independence. Now the civil service merit system enforcement is explicitly an at-will scenario. It means they can be hired or fired at will with any or no reason. And that means that basically federal employees have the same level of rights as people in a political spoils system, completely vulnerable to patronage at this stage. And they don't really have any enforceable rights under the Whistleblower Protection Act. They're still there on paper, but there's no credible enforcement. Contractor employees are a level higher. If they don't get relief from the agency inspector general where the spending was connected, they can go to court and have a jury trial to seek justice. And that's a significant improvement. But despite that, both laws are dysfunctional. The federal civil service law is absolutely hopeless at this point. It's basically an honor system for any of the merit system principles that are in the law. There's just no independent enforcement. And for the contractor law, it was a breakthrough pioneer law when it was first passed in 2012. But any remedial law that's seeking to challenge abuses of power by the power structure, power system, is going to require regular maintenance. There's an inevitable, relentless, basically unrestrained counterattack against the rights that are used to neutralize abuses of power. And that's happened with the government contractor bill. At this point, although it's got an impressive structure, just due to all the loopholes that have been carved out in it, it's almost irrelevant. And even the impressive structure has suffered some deep wounds. So we're just very encouraged that a bipartisan mandate in Congress for whistleblower protection has emerged in the context of government contractors. We decided that it was necessary to try and upgrade those laws when all the new spending came in with the pandemic. We thought, well, this is going to create an unprecedented challenge for accountability.
18: Tom Devine is the legal director for the Government Accountability Program. So, Tom, you talk about the new laws that have been introduced. Both the House and the Senate have unanimously approved contractor whistleblower reforms, but there are some differences across those bills. What are the key points that you're watching here?
10: The key points are where there's unanimous agreement to help the whistleblowers more effectively. And that's really an exciting development. After the Ukraine impeachment hearings, whistleblower protection became a partisan issue, with President Trump opposing all the whistleblowers, saying one of them should have been hung, the one who sparked the hearings on Ukraine. And what we've seen is an evolution with the contractor whistleblower rights bill. Initially, there was just only Democratic support for it. Jackie Speier in the House and Kamala Harris in the Senate. And there are no Republicans who are connected with it. Then it shifted to Elizabeth Warren being the champion for it in the Senate, but no Republicans in favor. That changed last Congress when we got unanimous support in the Homeland Security and Governmental Affairs Committee in the Senate to pass the same legislation that had been it's a partisan impasse beforehand. And it was blocked on the Senate floor because of a holdover intelligence community protections. The Senate Intelligence Committee didn't accept that provision. This Congress, we not only got a unanimous vote again in the Senate committee, the Senate Intelligence Committee accepted the intelligence community contractor shield, and it passed the whole Senate unanimously. And last week, the legislation passed the House unanimously, but it carved out the intelligence community protections. And so that distinction will have to be resolved. But what there's unanimous mandate for by both chambers in Congress is protecting not only employees, but the government contractors themselves, if they're pressured by the government to do the wrong thing or to retaliate against their own employees who are blowing the whistle. It's going to be protecting international contracts, not just domestic ones, as under the current law. It'll protect the refusal to violate the law. So whistleblowers can walk the talk and not just make noise. It restores court access in some parts of the country where the courts have created a loophole and said that all you have is protection from an inspector general. We generally don't have the time for whistleblower protection. And if that doesn't work, you can go back to the company and ask them to change their minds. And so that pretty much canceled out any enforcement for the contractor law. Well, this legislation would overturn that. The legislation would empower the Office of Inspector General at an agency to seek prosecution of government officials who sought to have contractors bully the whistleblowers within their ranks. This would basically create America's strongest whistleblower law for all government contractors except potentially intelligence community. There's a unanimous mandate for the rest of federal spending outside of the civil service, and we're rolling up our sleeves to see if we can cover the intelligence folks too.
18: The intelligence community seems like a big issue here. How optimistic are you about being able to resolve it so that they're included in both and not excluded in both?
10: I think that the intelligence community challenges are a lot broader than just covering contractors. The rights are really indefensibly weak for government employees in the intelligence community. And our hope is that there can be a comprehensive reform effort for the intelligence community that's parallel to the more conventional aspects of the federal labor force and the contractor labor force. So we'd like to get that on a separate track and consolidate all of the breakthrough improvements in rights that there is a unanimous mandate for.
18: Tom Devine is the legal director for the Government Accountability Program. Thanks so much for joining me today.
10: Thanks for having me.
18: 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Coming up next, good intentions, incentives, and legal protections only matter if employees know where to turn when they uncover a problem. On National Whistleblower Day, we examine the protections, risks, and realities of reporting wrongdoing inside the government. This is The Federal Drive with Terry Girton on Federal News Network.
15: Today's federal newscast. The Pentagon's Silicon Valley hub will shrink its focus to three commercial technology portfolios it views as most urgent and transformational. In a memo earlier this month, Defense Secretary Pete Hegseth and Defense Innovation Unit boss Owen West told DIU employees the organization will dig in on autonomous warfare, capabilities that are 10 times cheaper, better, or faster than current tools, and projects that harness the commercial space boom to build an unbreakable kill web in the sky. A defense contractor has agreed to pay almost $8 million to settle claims that it violated the False Claims Act. The Justice Department says the Sierra Nevada company allegedly hired an official who was also working for the Joint Staff J6. Justice says from 2019 to 2020, Michael Henry allegedly worked as a consultant for SNC, where he evaluated and obtained approvals for the company's products. Justice says SNC's employment of Henry, as well as his participation in the contracts on SNC's behalf, constituted an organizational conflict of interest under the Federal Acquisition Regulation. And the Energy Department has appointed Andrew McClure as the director of the Office of Cybersecurity, Energy Security, and Emergency Response, or CSER. McClure previously spent more than a decade as a venture capital investor at Forge Point Capital. He also served as an intelligence officer in the Marine Corps. CSER is responsible for overseeing the security of the energy sector. Find these stories and more at federalnewsnetwork.com. I'm Eric White.
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18: Welcome back to the Federal Drive with Terry Girton on Federal News Network. Throughout this National Whistleblower Day special, we've been discussing why disclosures matter and how government encourages them. The final piece is understanding how the federal whistleblower system works in practice. For that perspective, I'm joined by Charles Baldus of the Office of Special Counsel. Mr. Baldus, thank you so much for joining me today. I really appreciate it.
23: Thanks for having me back, and happy National Whistleblower Day.
18: Absolutely. National Whistleblower Day gives us a chance to kind of reflect on the role that whistleblowers play in government. As you sit in the Office of Special Counsel now and look back over your tenure, what do you think the big lessons are for how this administration and the government more broadly is treating and interested in the input from whistleblowers?
23: Well, I think they've been a lot more responsive than some people would have anticipated. We've had some excellent closures in some cases where various agencies have taken corrective action on whistleblower disclosures that needed corrective action. And I think there has been a recognition that whistleblowers are a critical safeguard. They help ensure agencies remain responsible stewards of taxpayer dollars. Over the last year, the Office of Special Counsel in particular has worked with numerous whistleblowers to uncover waste and deliver significant corrective actions and cost savings across the federal government.
18: One of the things that you all have put out is a relatively new resource called the Public Files webpage. Tell us a little bit about what that is, why you set it up, and what you're doing with it.
23: Well, once a disclosure matter is closed, redacted versions of the referral letter, the agency report, the whistleblower's comments, and our determination are posted on our public files page at osc.gov/cases. This fulfills the statutory transparency requirement while protecting the whistleblower's identity and any sensitive

0: violation of any law, rule, or regulation. Number two, gross mismanagement. Number three, a gross waste of funds. Number four, an abuse of authority. Number five, a substantial and specific danger to public health or safety. Or number six, censorship related to scientific research or analysis. And I think federal employees can look at our public files and see some of our cases as examples of the types of whistleblower disclosures that are really meritorious that they can also be on the lookout for.
1: And as you and your office look across the files, are there any trends that you noticed over the past few months? Any particular areas that are getting a lot of attention?
0: Well, OSC's caseload and outcomes have remained steady in the sense that we continue to meet our statutory deadlines and deliver strong results. But in terms of the types of disclosures that we receive that meet the statutory threshold, I would say those have actually been fairly consistent. The vast majority are nonpartisan. The Department of Veterans Affairs continues to lead the pack. They generate the largest share of cases, which is understandable given its size and public-facing mission. The VA has the most employees of any federal agency outside of the military, after all. And that's why we've also put in place a streamlined system of monthly status calls with the VA to keep those matters moving. Across agencies, we see a broad range of disclosures: aviation safety, veterans health, environmental compliance, and pure waste of taxpayer funds. I think the consistent lesson is that when employees trust the process, they are able to surface problems that lead to meaningful reforms.
1: Charles Baldus is Chief Counsel of the Office of Special Counsel. So, Mr. Baldus, let's just think about what folks are seeing there. For someone who might be considering a disclosure, what separates a complaint that gets traction from one that's harder to investigate?
0: Well, a complaint that gets traction is, first of all, I think we do have to distinguish between disclosures and complaints, which are disclosures are when a whistleblower has a matter that fits into one of those six categories: a violation of law, gross mismanagement, and so forth. And a complaint is what we refer to as a complaint brought under a prohibited personnel practice matter, so whistleblower retaliation. And in that case, a whistleblower disclosure has already been made or is believed to have been made, and the agency has taken an inappropriate personnel action in response to that. With regard to disclosures, which is, I believe, what you're asking about, typically it's going to be one where we have enough to say, okay, this is real. This isn't just speculation. This isn't just fear. There's something concrete that we can look to, a concrete expenditure that just doesn't make any sense, a concrete violation of law that we can point to when we have the specific law in front of us, or someone taking an action that there's clear evidence of that goes beyond the authority of the agency, or there's some sort of conflict or other wrongdoing involved with the action that's been taken. But I think that it's fairly intuitive once you start looking at some of the cases that we've seen. And I'm happy to give a couple of examples here if you'd like.
1: Please do.
0: So for one thing, we do regularly put out press releases covering some of our most significant disclosures of cases. So people can go to our website and see that, osc.gov, and click on the press releases tab. One of the most significant cases we've closed this year comes from the FAA. It really is a textbook public safety disclosure. An FAA medical officer reported that understaffing in the Office of Aerospace Medicine had created dangerous backlogs. There weren't enough medical officers to check pilots and air traffic controllers' health paperwork. So when something looks off on a medical form, like a possible health issue, the review sits in a long backlog. And because of the wait, hundreds of pilots kept flying with certificates that might not have been fully cleared. Some people stopped reporting illnesses, injuries, or new medicines because they didn't want to be grounded by a delay. And new air traffic controllers had to wait longer for medical approval, which slowed down hiring and left fewer people controlling the skies. And the FAA's investigation confirmed this problem. They ended up hiring 26 additional medical officers, which was a 40% increase. And they put new efficiency measures in place. This was a real example of where public safety was being threatened. A whistleblower came forward and the agency responded and fixed the problem. And I think it's a great example that people can look to for the type of disclosure that makes it all the way.
1: That's very helpful. And you also mentioned how important it is that whistleblowers trust the process. What are you doing there to help in that arena?
0: Well, we try to handle every whistleblower case with respect, with confidentiality, and to treat them as well as we can treat them and taking their complaints or disclosures into consideration. Our attorneys are well-trained in evaluating cases, and we will never betray a whistleblower. And I don't think that there's ever been a case where we could even be accused of that. And so I think that

0: all we can do to increase trust is to do our job as well as possible. And we also have another component of our operations under 5 USC 2302C for certification purposes, where we train agencies. And this is where we can help get the word out and encourage federal employees to look to us as an option to come and communicate with us about disclosures that they may think merit consideration.
1: That FAA case is such a clear example. If a federal employee thinks that they have uncovered a waste, fraud, or abuse case like that, what practical advice would you give them before they bring the disclosure?
0: Well, it's always helpful to put together whatever evidence that you can to make the case as well as possible before you bring it to us. But even if you bring it to us directly when it's not fully baked, our attorneys are trained to help to evaluate and encourage whistleblowers to go back and collect more information that they may be able to use to put together a substantial likelihood finding. And so I would say the most important thing is to just assess what you have and to see if it's worth bringing in the first place. If you want to put together evidence before that and then bring it to us, great. If you want to go ahead and bring it to us, we'll try to work with you on that. But even if we end up turning a case down, if you think, well, I can do better, you can come back. We don't turn anyone away who's been here before.
1: Charles Baldus is the chief counsel for the Office of Special Counsel. Mr. Baldus, I really appreciate you joining me today. And as we said at the beginning, happy National Whistleblower Day.
0: And to you. Thank you.
1: 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Up next, the top national headlines from ABC News and the Federal Newscast. I'm Terry Girton. Thanks for listening.

0: What will it take to make health data available securely when and where patients and clinicians need it? How can government reduce regulatory burdens while protecting privacy, safety, and trust? And what role should federal standards play as artificial intelligence moves more deeply into clinical care? 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
6: From ABC News, I'm Dave Packer. From April to June, the U.S. economy grew less than analysts were expecting. The Commerce Department says GDP growth slowed from 2.1% in the first 3 months of the year to 1.5% in the second quarter.
7: And the Commerce Department also says overall economic growth is slowing down. GDP increased by an annual rate of 1.5% in the second quarter of the year. Keep in mind, though, consumers power the economy, and consumer spending has been very resilient. One sign that we are seeing in this data is that consumers are dipping into their savings to help pay for some of these higher prices.
6: ABC's Elizabeth Schilsey. Growing concerns about Russia's war in Ukraine possibly expanding. Russian missile hit Poland during an attack on Ukraine.
8: Poland and NATO saying their air and ground defenses were activated. Prime Minister Tusk also saying the missile was a Russian KH-101 cruise missile. It came as Russia unleashed another massive air assault into western Ukraine, where Poland shares a border. Those strikes killing at least 8 people, including 3 children in one family. Britt Clenett, ABC News, London.
6: The federal government warning communities about cyber threats to water systems after 30 plants in Minnesota were hit with cyber attacks. Multiple U.S. officials tell ABC News the attacks may be linked to Iran.
9: State officials and the FBI are trying to determine who is behind a wide-scale cyber attack targeting more than 30 water treatment systems in the state of Minnesota. In one case, the hackers were actually able to shut down the flow of water from the well and water treatment plant in the tiny city of Brahm, forcing officials to provide clean water to residents already stored in its water tower.
6: ABC's Pierre Thomas. Colin Gray, the father of a Georgia teenager who carried out a deadly mass shooting at his high school, has been sentenced to 15 years in prison. Prosecutors say he provided the rifle used in the 2024 attack where 2 students were killed. You're listening to ABC News.
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6: Facebook parent company Meta today reported disappointing second quarter earnings along with a 55% jump in costs and expenses, leading investors to worry if Meta and other tech companies are overspending on AI. ABC's Christian Cordero.
12: Looming over all of this are legal expenses from high-profile court cases, not to mention the stain on reputation that potentially came from that. And then also severance costs from recent layoffs, which are largely attributed to artificial intelligence.
6: 10 people facing charges for alleged locker room hazing incidents at a high school in Wincote, Pennsylvania, near Philadelphia. ABC's Armando Garcia reports.
13: Four coaches and six players on the Cheltenham High School football team have been indicted by a grand jury after a 15-year-old student told one of the coaches he had been jumped by his teammates in the locker room in September 2025.
14: The juvenile victim described the incident as being punched, kicked, and stomped in the head and the groin with cleats, forcing him to curl up to protect himself and his head.
13: The district attorney says the alleged high school attackers also used a broomstick against the victim.
14: There has been reluctance by most parties, adults and juveniles, to tell what they knew, what they saw, what they heard.
15: Armando Garcia, ABC News, New York.
6: The school superintendent says those responsible are being held accountable through the criminal justice system. The Trump administration today announced a new campaign encouraging military veterans to become truck drivers. Dave Packer, ABC News.
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17: My guests today are Meredith Ward, the Deputy Executive Director of the National Association of State Chief Information Officers, and Mike Wyatt, the State and Local and Higher Education Cyber Risk Leader at Deloitte. Meredith, Mike, thanks so much for taking the time to join me.
18: Yeah, thanks for having us.
19: My pleasure. Really appreciate the opportunity.
17: Today, we are talking about the 2026 NASIO Deloitte Cybersecurity Study that you all did recently with the state's CISOs, Chief Information Security Officers. I always enjoy these surveys because they really capture what's happening, not just in the state and local market, but really how it bleeds into the federal market. I always see a lot of things in there about, oh, well, that's a federal requirement that now is impacting state and local governments. So I love the connection. So thanks to all for doing this. And so let's start really at the beginning. Meredith, I'll ask you some top line findings of the survey. What stood out to you? Maybe just give me some of those highlights.
18: Well, Jason, thanks again. And I like your opening comment because I've found that our border lines are getting a lot smaller. So if something affects the feds, it affects states, it affects locals and so on and so forth. So, but anyway, a little bit about the survey. And, you know, we've been doing this every other year since 2010. So it's nice to have all this data. But a couple of things that we noticed, you know, cyber threats are growing in scale and sophistication. Foreign adversaries and cyber criminals are increasingly using AI. That's no surprise there. Our state CISOs are taking on expanded responsibilities. Some of that I think is good and some of it not so good. We'll talk about that later. But growing demands are not matched by resources. CISOs report tightening budgets and workforce issues. So, you know, Mike, if he wants to, get into some of the other stuff there, but those are kind of the high level.
17: Meredith, one of the things that you mentioned was the idea that this is now, I guess, we wouldn't call it the 16th year, but for 16 years, you've had some sort of state and local CISO survey every other year. How does that compare to previous surveys? I mean, not just how was it different, but, you know, cyber threats have been growing. We've probably, that's something you've heard time and again. CISO is getting more responsibilities, probably not something new, but is there a different tone or is there a different tenor that you found from this survey?
18: So it's funny that you asked that, because it seems like every panel or interview that Mike and I have done since we released this on, I think it was the end of April, right, Mike? A lot of folks have said, wow, this is just really negative in a lot of the headlines that we've seen. And so, you know, there's some doom and gloom, you know, there's no doubt about that, but there's some positive stuff too. I think, you know, a couple of differences, and I'll just say from when we started out in 2010, not every state had a state CISO. And so in the last, I think, 6 years, three or four iterations of the survey, we found that now that they do. So, you know, our respondents were all 50 states and two territories. So they all have a CISO or a CISO position. And so that's a big thing, that it's becoming more mainstream. I think with the expansion, explosion of Gen AI in the last couple of years, the really good news is that CISOs are involved. They're at the table. They are involved in policy. They're involved in acceptable use and safe use. That's really good. But I said there was really bad headlines, so I'll tell you what that is. Might as well just be transparent about that. So CISO confidence is way down in a lot of things. So CISO confidence in the cyber practices of local governments, the cyber practices of third parties. And so, you know, and again, with them being able to combat AI-enabled threats. So a lot of times I like to describe the state CISO job as almost like playing a game of whack-a-mole, if anyone else is old and remembers playing that, that it's like, what's going to come up next? It's just a constant, you know, not knowing.
19: You know, Meredith, one of the things that absolutely stood out, and I know you alluded to this earlier, is the drop in confidence that CISOs have in how well the states are protected. And I think it's just a reflection not only of the increased use of AI by adversaries, but also the budget constraints. This is a first year we've actually seen budgets go down in a while. And so I think that you've got a perfect storm, if you will, of budget pressure, that ongoing challenges of staffing, increased threat landscape and threat actors. It is a difficult time for CISOs to provide that level of protection that is needed by state, local, and higher education institutions these days.
18: Mike, you know, I have to say it. I got to throw in. Every time I talk to state legislators or funders, you know, I get asked all the time, when is this whole cyber thing going to be over?
19: Yes.
18: And I say,
19: when are we going to be done?
18: Right. When are we going to be done? And I, you know, my kind of answer is, well, when you don't hear of any threats, you don't see anything in the news, you don't see pipelines being attacked or water sources being attacked or schools being attacked, then you come and you tell me. And then that's maybe when we'll be done. So it is very daunting. And I understand that, you know, for funders and other leaders in state governments and other governments, it is exhausting. And so as long as the bad guys, the bad actors are out there, as long as they keep thinking of stuff, the funding and support is going to need to be there.
17: I have to say, Meredith, I am so surprised that here we are in 2026. You're still getting the question of when this cyber thing is going to be over. I thought we had gotten past that. I thought we've gotten to the point now where we all at least have some recognition that cybersecurity is a challenge, that we've all lost our data somewhere in a cyber breach. Like, I thought that was common, you know, kind of knowledge that the cybersecurity thing is important. I know you didn't touch upon this in the survey, but is that part of the reason why maybe there's some doom and gloom, because we're still not at the understanding point that we think we should be?
18: And this is a time where I will say NASIO's favorite quote: if you've seen one state, you've seen one state. So in some states, it's really great. And in other states, there's a little bit more of a learning curve, right? And that is due to just a ton of different things. So it's more of, you know, why is this so expensive? Because right now we have not only the cost of technology that is more expensive, everyone's experienced that, but the cost to remediate cybersecurity or respond to an incident is very expensive. It is cheaper to prevent, and that's what we keep trying to tell folks. So I think that it's a sense of exhaustion all the way around. And we get that, and our CISOs get that too, right? You know, and it's also you can't just have one thing in place. That's not going to solve everything. You know, I tell everyone, cyber, it's like a toolbox. You have a ton of different things in your toolbox. And if anybody says, if you get this one thing, you're going to be completely safe, that's not true. So I think it is daunting. That's the word that I would use.
17: Mike, I'd love to just get you to weigh in on that as well. Do you get a sense when you talk to clients across different states that, there's some obviously who get it more than others, but are we still in some cases in the very early stages of understanding why cybersecurity is important?
19: You know, I'm happy to report that there are states that have committed to improving and providing a really good security posture for their constituents, states like Texas with the investment in Texas Cyber Command. And I would like to note that, the funding was provided by the state legislature without a dependency on federal dollars. There's a lot of ambiguity, shall we say, on federal funding these days. And so other states are looking at what Texas is doing, and some states are moving out with new legislation, new funding to take responsibility to provide that, whole of state cybersecurity posture that is clearly needed in today's world.
17: Interesting example of Texas, and I appreciate that. It's something that maybe a lot of folks aren't maybe familiar with or haven't heard. So we'll maybe jump into that as we talk more broadly about the whole of state approach that seems to has really gotten picked up some steam over the last a year or so. Let's go back to one thing that Meredith said, and maybe you guys could drill a little deeper into it. The expanded responsibilities for state CISOs. Not so surprising, but maybe even good to hear. You know, Meredith, you talked about some gloom and doom earlier. That maybe is more a positive sign that not only they are at the table, but as AI gets rolled out, as advanced technologies get rolled out, the CISOs have a bigger say, a bigger way to participate, to do it in the right way, that in a safe and secure way. Talk a little bit about what the survey told you about that, those expanded roles.
18: You mentioned this whole state. That's what we really should kind of drill down on. And I think it's what I said at the beginning, that bad actors, I always say the bad guys, but I don't want to be sexist because there could be female cyber criminals out there. You know, it's equal, we're equal opportunity, but the bad actors, they don't care where border lines are. They don't care where state lines are. They don't care where local lines are. So, you know, this concept of whole of state is cyber is everyone's responsibility, you know, public sector, private sector, healthcare, education, all of that. So we are seeing CISOs take on a greater role and responsibility with that, even if, you know, many CISOs will tell you, I don't have the authority to take over, nor do they want to, for local governments. And they may or may not have the funding. There's states like Texas that have funded it. Utah has gotten funding. Massachusetts has gotten funding for training, things like that. So that's where I see a lot of this coming from, increased CISO responsibility. You know, the other thing that really stands out in my mind, we've talked about AI, and I think with AI, that attack surface just keeps on expanding. And then, you know, the other thing really is, if you look at a procurement, a project or whatever in states and feds and local government, it almost always is going to have a technology component. There's hardly anything these days, even if you're looking at inventory, right, that perhaps people would do via, you know, by paper these days, there's a technology component. So there's a big discussion in what is a technology project. If it has a technology component, it therefore then has a cyber component. So I think things just continue to explode on that.
19: You know, one of the other things is we're seeing an increased sophistication with how CISOs are communicating to stakeholders, including the legislature, about cyber risk. The successful CISOs tend to communicate in enterprise risk terms and impact to mission, as opposed to using highly technical talk, which, especially for legislatures, you know, you'll see eyes glaze over. If you bring it back to mission continuity and the criticality of being able to provide constituent services, there tends to be a better, more receptivity to making the investments necessary to improve the security posture of the state.
17: Meredith, Mike, on that note, let's take a quick break. When we come back, we'll continue our discussion. My guests today are Meredith Ward, the Deputy Executive Director of NASIO, and Mike Wyatt, the state, local, and higher education cyber risk leader at Deloitte. I'm Jason Miller, and you're listening to Ask the CIO on Federal News Network.
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17: Welcome back. You're listening to Ask the CIO on Federal News Network. I'm your host, Jason Miller. My guests today are Meredith Ward, the Deputy Executive Director of the National Association of State CIOs, and Mike Wyatt, the State, Local, and Higher Education Cyber Risk Leader at Deloitte. The thing that stood out to me is when I looked through the survey and we talked a little bit about the responsibility for CISOs is, and Meredith, you touched upon it, is the expansion of AI. And maybe that's a good way to kind of go into that area as well. The fact is that CISOs are setting those guardrails. They're being asked to do more with not just use AI internally, but, okay, if we want to do this in the serving citizens world, or if we want to use this in some other part of the agency, the CISO seems to be playing a bigger part there too. Is that just a natural evolution, would you say? Or did the CISO say they're being brought in because there's a lot of concern, a lot of misunderstanding, or just a lack of understanding about the role of AI? What do you guys, I'll open it to Mike or Meredith, what do you guys think as you interpret the survey results?
18: I think it's all of the above, quite honestly. And the data that Mike and I were talking about is specific to Gen AI. And that's where we know that, 94% of CISOs, they're involved with policy development, 84% with strategy, and 84% are reviewing use cases. So I think with Gen AI, at least, that was something that happened so quickly that's a huge reason why what you stated. I also think, when we're talking about traditional old AI, states have been using that for years, and the cyber world has been using AI for years to spot patterns and combat threats and things like that. So I think it is a huge part of it is the unknown when Gen AI came out, and now it's the unknown of what's next. Of course, we're talking a lot about agentic AI, and who knows what the new thing is, tomorrow. So I think there's a lot of there's some excitement, there's some nervousness, there's some caution, there's also some, this could really do some good. So I take it as just a really good sign that CISOs are at the table, because there are so many things. At some point, I might go off on a procurement tangent, if you let me. But there's so many things where the CISOs should be at the table, and they're not. So, and I don't know, Mike, if you think the same.
19: Yeah, I think it's a real recognition that with the sensitivity of the data that states house and use, that protection of that data, protection of privacy for constituents is so important. And, you know, one of the things that was in the survey, and there's a quote in there discussing the fact that even if you're not doing a separate procurement for AI, it's being embedded in the existing products as the new releases come out. And so it is absolutely critical that CISOs are able to have governance and policy and standards related to AI use and have some level of controls in place, because as you just mentioned with agentic, you know, the implications are the stakes are really high. And so, you know, moving forward, it's really a good sign that they're at the table for this. You know, as Meredith mentioned, haven't been at the table for everything, but in this particular area, it's never been more important to have a seat at the table and a voice.
18: I think you just opened the door a little bit wider for me to talk about procurement. So I promise this won't be long. Everyone, cyber and procurement are my two loves, and true crime. But, you know, the quote, that's also one of my favorite quotes that Mike talked about, you know, and the basis of that is this is moving so quickly, we can't keep up. But also, you know, there's a real need for transparency for, you know, in the private sector, the public sector, what you're using AI for, if you're using it. And then, you know, of course, with the procurement process, that cyber is at the table. Too often our CISOs, you know, everything will go through the whole process and somebody will say, all right, CISO, just check this box. They were secure. And, you know, cyber wouldn't be budgeted for or planned for. So we're hoping that what we've seen with Gen AI and CISOs be at the table, let's replicate that in the procurement process. See, that was short. I promised.
17: I will always accept a good tangent slash rant about procurement and cybersecurity. I think it's one of those things we've heard time and again for the last, I don't know, 20 years. Got to have that seat at the table. You know, it used to be always about the CIO's seat at the table, and now it's the CIO's and the CISO's seat at the table. And you know, can't be add the cyber, bolt it on later, built in. We've heard it all, Meredith. Do you get a sense that there's still that barrier for CISOs and CIOs to be at the table for procurement? Is it just a culture thing? Again, well, we've never done it before this way. Why are we going to do it? Why would we start now? Or is there something more going on? And I don't know if you can tell from this survey, but I know NASIO does a lot of work broader looking at some of these types of challenges.
18: It's a lot of different things. And again, when you have 50 states and 6 territories, there's a lot of different ways of doing things, a lot of different ways that happen. So, you know, I have seen some really, really great progress in the last several years. You know, NASIO has partnered with the state procurement officials to do a lot of things on this, and that's been a good partnership. But I think a couple of things, the barriers that come to mind, I think there is a we've always done it this way and getting used to that. I have heard from procurement staff around the country that technology changes so quickly that it's just really hard for them to keep up with the technologies, the terms, the whatever. And that is so true. You know, Mike was talking about using plain language when talking about cybersecurity, and good Lord, tech and cyber folks are the worst for using acronyms. And, you know, you really have to explain it and be a good communicator and be a good storyteller. It's not so much anymore these days about being a technologist. That's kind of out the window. It is being, like I said, good communicator, a good leader. And, you know, those are kind of the important things. So I think, you know, what I would say on the procurement process and for CIOs, CISOs, is that it's your responsibility to work with central procurement and not educate them in a condescending way, but that's not their responsibility to be an expert in all of these things. So it's kind of incumbent upon both groups to really work together. You know, I know that procurement officials, one of the big things that they really want to do, they're educating state folks, especially our CIOs who might come in from the private sector, and the procurement process is completely different. They educate them. So I would say, you know, turn that around. It's up to the CIO and the CISO to say, you know, here's why cyber is important. Here's some of the latest things going on, and really work together on that.
17: Mike, I'm going to put you on the spot because that's what we do as reporters. You know that. How often when you are talking to clients, the CIO, CISO is in the room? I know your title is cyber risk, so maybe all the time. But maybe when you talk to some of your other colleagues across Deloitte, I mean, do they say the same challenge is happening where, you know, we said to the client, where's the CISO? And they said, oh, we'll bring that person in later or whatever have you. Like, give me the on the ground experience that you and your team are seeing.
19: If you look at the largest program areas, health and human services, typically the CISO is going to be part of the procurement process, in part because of the regulatory frameworks that the new system IT modernization project is going to have to comply with. And that's helpful. And so I would say that it still happens, especially with the, you know, perhaps the mid-size agencies where it's the golden rule. If you have the gold, you make the rules and you do your procurement. But with the larger agencies and state IT shops, I see a significant involvement regularly. And in some states, there's more procurement language that puts burden on the vendor community for an appropriate security posture and thinking about third-party risk management, which is another topic I want to make sure we get to. The last piece I would say is, you know, one of the things that we spend time with CISOs is helping them communicate in business terms, as we talked about, and becoming a business partner, a business enabler, not a doctor no, but a yes and. And making sure that risks are discussed. And if there is risk acceptance, it's accepted by a business owner, not the CISO. CISO should not be accepting risks. They need to be informing, and the business leadership needs to make those decisions. So anyway, a little bit long of an answer for you, but I certainly wanted to share that.
17: No, I think that was actually a great answer because it gives you a little bit more sense of where the challenges exist. To your point, HHS with the Health and Human Services agencies with the HIPAA requirements and the personal identifiable information or personal health record information all being top of mind for a lot of these folks versus, you know, somebody who does fishing licenses. And we can pick on the poor people in the outdoor stuff. Well, why do we need to secure who has a fishing license or has a hunting license? Well, there's good reason for that, why that information is important. So don't underestimate the security. And sometimes they may, or sometimes that's a harder to Meredith's point. Talk to them in kind of more business-oriented mission terms instead of the cybersecurity terms that the Russians or the Chinese or hacktivists are coming in and trying to steal your stuff. Meredith, Mike, on that note, let's take a quick break. We come back, we'll continue our discussion. My guests today are Meredith Ward, the Deputy Executive Director of NASIO, and Mike Wyatt, the State, Local, and Higher Education Cyber Risk Leader at Deloitte. I'm Jason Miller, and you're listening to Ask the CIO on Federal News Network.
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17: Welcome back. 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I'm your host, Jason Miller. My guests today are Meredith Ward, the Deputy Executive Director of the National Association of State CIOs, and Mike Wyatt, the State, Local, and Higher Education Cyber Risk Leader at Deloitte. Anything surprise you from the survey? Anything that you just were like, oh my, I didn't expect that. Mike, why don't you start us off on that one?
19: I did not expect to see cybersecurity budgets go down. I understand that there was a lot of federal funding flowing after COVID and that states were able to use those funds, including for cybersecurity. But to see budgets go down was surprising. I would have expected them at a minimum to stay flat. So that's what jumped out to me. Meredith, any other things that were super surprising?
18: You know, I think that since the pandemic, we've been kind of looking at when is that fiscal downturn really going to happen? And I know that there are several states right now who are really just now feeling the hit and having some major budget shortfalls. So I want to say that that is the majority of it. I also think that when, you know, federal funding is so uncertain, I think there's a lot of anxiety, you know, in I think some projects or some things could be on hold. You know, there's a lot of uncertainty and kind of, you know, what the picture's going to look like. So I think this is an excellent time for me to plug the state and local cybersecurity grant that is up for reauthorization this year. You know, one thing that we asked in last survey and, you know, a little bit in this one is how, you know, states are really using those funds to really help local governments. One of the big things that's on the top of my mind right now is critical infrastructure. And I know that there are several states that have used the grant funds to educate local governments on critical infrastructure and, you know, kind of shore up those defenses. I mean, I don't know about anybody else, but as soon as the conflict in Iran started, I thought, critical infrastructure was the big thing that came to mind because a lot of these foreign states are the usual suspects when it comes to some of these attacks. And I think, you know, in 2010, when we first did this survey, you know, people would say, cyber is just a nerd thing. It's not really important. But I think we see now, again, with attacks on pipelines, attacks on hospitals, it is life and death because so much is run by technology, which again, then has a cyber component. So state and local grant, cyber grant has been extremely beneficial to local governments since 80%, you know, goes to local governments, and states have been able to provide really great services. So any feds who are listening, our wholehearted support of that. It's been a really great thing. We hope it continues.
19: I'm just going to pile on a little bit. You know, given all that we've talked about, from AI increasing the velocity and efficacy of attacks to, you know, global conflict, this is the time to increase funding for states. And the federal government is a key state partner. So we're certainly hopeful that SLCGP does get renewed and states can take advantage of it. And frankly, whole of state, that one of the reasons that it's become a serious topic of conversation is because of that grant and helping states take on that last mile. And, you know, sometimes I get asked about, well, you know, why does the state government care about municipalities? Well, municipalities, counties, they have connectivity to state systems, number one. Number two, if something does happen, typically the states will need to help out. And so it is important that that not only the state level, but the counties, the cities, the K-12s have the appropriate cybersecurity protection. Or, you know, because it affects everyone, you know, all the constituents in the state.
18: And Mike, if I could, I think that's perfect. And what I would say too is I've heard a lot people ask, why is the federal government responsible for sending money to states or localities? And, you know, the reality is that as long as there are federal programs that states administer, which they do, states are in charge of protecting that data and that information. So states are almost an agent of the federal government for a lot of programs, entitlement programs, grant programs, anything like that. So as long as those are around, as long as states are administering those, that's why that assistance is critical. And again, exactly what Mike said about local governments, and they need our help. They need our assistance.
17: Meredith, you bring up a really key point as well. I'm not sure if it came out in the survey itself, but I'm sure that you guys are hearing a lot about with the administration's focus on fraud, specifically at state program levels, specifically with, you know, Medicare, Medicaid, and other services, unemployment, insurance from the Labor Department. A lot of that's driven by technology. A lot of it's driven by cybersecurity technology. Is that the other piece here that maybe, again, you may not have asked that in this survey because the survey was done maybe before this really huge focus on fraud from the administration. But is that something you're hearing now as you talk to CIOs, CISOs about, hey, they want us to go after the fraud. We're all for that, but that takes resources and time and people that maybe we don't have.
18: Yeah. And, you know, Mike, jump in on this as well. I think that fraud is a concern, and it should be a concern for any taxpayer, right? I mean, I can just speak for myself, not even as an ASIO person, an ASIO staff person, as a taxpayer, it should be a concern. And there was a lot, you know, I don't think we're ever going to know the full extent of the fraud that happened during the pandemic. So it's, you know, it's so unfortunate that programs that were literally keeping people in their houses and food on their tables that, you know, others are going to take advantage of it. But I would say, you know, yes, the resources are not there all the time to locate a lot of these things or to find out what it is. AI is certainly helping with that. That's a big thing. Like I said, the cyber community has been using AI, you know, for a really long time. And Gen AI can, you know, help with that as well. But yeah, Mike, I don't know if you want to jump in either.
19: Yeah, there's a couple of things. One is that we're seeing a lot of interest in adding a particular capability called identity proofing. And this is often tied with identity management programs, whether it's a constituent program or a workforce or a government-to-business program. And the good thing is that the technology is such that it's fairly low friction, and you can really mitigate at the front door bad actors coming in with good identity proofing capabilities. And so there are a number of states that are looking to add identity proofing into their constituent access. And I think that's a really good piece that improves cybersecurity and it improves fraud prevention and mitigation.
18: Mike, I'm so proud of you. If I can mention procurement, you can talk about identity and access management.
19: You
18: it's your first
19: coming.
18: Love. I did, and I'm so proud. I can't believe I didn't set you up for it, honestly. But completely agree with what Mike said, and we have seen so much in the last 4 or 5 years, states really shoring up their external and their internal identity management practices.
17: But going back to your initial discussion about the state and local grant program, that's a cybersecurity issue. That's where the funding could help. And, you know, the survey found that, you know, a lot of the budgets went down. I think it was something like 22% said their budgets went down. And then a smaller percentage said, yes, they either about 23 or 24% said they stayed the same. So here's a time when more is being asked. And budgets are, you know, 40-some percent are going down or staying the same. That's not a good sign. And again, it's probably those states that need the most help probably are getting the least amount of money, whether it's from the government or from their state legislatures. I imagine someone like Texas or Massachusetts or Utah, the ones you mentioned that seem to have funded, aren't the ones that are talking about theirs, that their budgets that are going down.
18: Well, I'm not going to tell you who said their budgets were going down, but nice try. I do think, though, that in going back to the grant, one of the biggest things, and again, with 80% going to local governments, one of the biggest things that states have been able to provide, this is going to sound really basic for a lot of folks, but training beyond other services and things like that, that locals can take advantage of, no cost or low cost. But, you know, anyone in the cyber community knows that the biggest risk in cyber is the human factor. And So educating, when you think of how many cities and towns and localities that we have in this country, it's really amazing. In fact, anytime I go to another country, everyone is like, wow, you know, you have all kinds of, you know, different localities and small jurisdictions and all kinds of stuff. I feel like in Kentucky, we have about 500 counties. That's not true. But having in a local jurisdiction, you could have, let's say if it's a town of 5,000 people or 1,000 people, the same person who mows the lawn might also set up computers. They might not have a cyber person. They may, you know, be doing the right thing and have a managed service provider, and then the managed service provider gets attacked. So that education component is so huge. You know, no one wants to do mandatory training, but we all know humans, you know, the more that we hear the message, the more that it's going to get through. So some basic things like that, you know, talking about the importance of even things like MFA. Again, this sounds so basic to a lot of us, but think about some of those smaller jurisdictions. I was talking about water and critical infrastructure earlier. Some of those special districts that are technically local governments, you know, their staff may be really tiny and they don't have cyber capabilities. And quite honestly, before now, they might not have thought that it was really necessary. So the amount of the grant going to local governments has been so beneficial and really has the ability and the potential to continue a lot of the really good progress.
17: Meredith, Mike, on that note, let's take a quick break. We come back, we'll continue our discussion. My guests today are Meredith Ward, the Deputy Executive Director of NASIO, and Mike Wyatt, the State, Local, and Higher Education Cyber Risk Leader at Deloitte. I'm Jason Miller, and you're listening to Ask the CIO on Federal News Network.
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14: I'm Terry Girton from Federal News Network. On Thursday's Federal Drive, National Whistleblower Day is a reminder that accountability starts with information. 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
17: Welcome back. You're listening to Ask the CIO on Federal News Network. I'm your host, Jason Miller. My guests today are Meredith Ward, the Deputy Executive Director of the National Association of State CIOs, and Mike Wyatt, the State, Local, and Higher Education Cyber Risk Leader at Deloitte. I want to shift over in the last 10 minutes or so we have together about the whole of state cybersecurity approach. That's something that seems to have emerged quite a bit from the survey, but also I'm hearing it in the broader community when I talk to other vendors who talk about this as a trend. Is this just a recognition that, again, the CISOs have to work in the impact that they have is not just on their state agencies, but that flow down to the education, to the local communities. What are you starting to see? What were some of the things they told you about this whole of state approach?
19: One example I'll give is the first regional security operations center in Texas. It's housed at Angelo State University. And the interesting piece and why this is compelling, even at the legislative level, is not only are you providing critical cybersecurity services to communities that have typically not had the funding to invest themselves necessarily, you're also getting a workforce development component. And so Texas, again, give some credit to the state for this concept. You're building the future cybersecurity practitioners while providing security services to K through 12s and to counties and to small municipalities. And if you look at the state of Texas, San Angelo is out pretty far west, very low density populations. And so it's been transformative to the community served by Angelo State University through this regional security operations center. And I think as states hear about this, it's like, okay, it's not just prevention. We're also getting workforce development and we're building practitioners to serve both commercial and state organizations long term. That's one particular area. And I think the other is just this recognition that a lot of these, whether it's K through 12s or a county or a municipality, there's connectivity back to the state. And so it is in the best interest in order to have a good cybersecurity posture to protect the state government. You've got to protect all of the entities that are part of the state organization.
18: I'll add on to that. And just so y'all know, Mike's home state is Texas. So he's got to brag about his home state. I'm also a big fan of the San Angelo or Angelo State program. I was really fortunate a few weeks ago to hear a presentation from them, and it's really incredible what they're doing. So if anyone hasn't heard of that, I definitely recommend that you all, look at that. And I will say, Texas in general, what I find so remarkable, the amount of executive level support that Texas has been able to secure. And I'll shout out, a good friend of mine, Amanda Crawford, who is now the Texas Insurance Commissioner, but she was the longtime Texas CIO. It's been really incredible. I will say, if you look at the 50 state view, however, with Texas being, I think, the fifth largest economy in the world, sometimes I think, they could be their own country. I do want to make it clear that whole estate programs are also really thriving in some smaller states. I was talking to one of the smaller northeastern states yesterday or 2 days ago, and just talking about their lines of communication with local governments and with the National Guard and with other sectors. And it's really incredible that people think, this concept of whole estate means I need to go pay for everything and respond and hands on keyboards when there's an incident. And that's not exactly true. One of the biggest components of whole estate is keeping the lines of communication open and, introducing the CISO or the CIO, introducing themselves to local folks. And if you live in a bigger state, a lot of people do that through municipal organizations. But so it's not when an incident happens, hi, we're from the government and we're here to help. It is, a locality knows who they can contact to get some assistance and some support.
17: And this also ties back to the broader issue of the relationships that these state CISOs have with the federal government, and especially critical infrastructure providers and owners and operators, who many of them are not only at the state level, but in the private sector. One thing that we've heard from

0: lot of the work that they've really been able to do and assistance that they've been able to provide. You know, one of the great things that I hear our CISOs talk about all the time is state cyber coordinators. And that was a bill that was passed a few years ago. But it really, again, just like having for local governments knowing who to reach out to and who to contact if something happens, now, you know, the idea there is for states to also know, you know, who to contact, who to reach out to, who they can get assistance from. So, you know, we look forward to continuing that. You know, I'll be honest, it's been a little daunting in this last year or so with the lack of MSISAC funding. So we're really just figuring it out. And states can do that, right? We can figure it out if we have to. And so the future of that, I'm not really sure. I know there's been legislation that's been introduced that would fund MSISAC again. And so we'll see. Their conference is next week, so I'll report back and see if I hear anything. But it's so incredibly key to have leadership at the federal level. And we really, you know, appreciate that because no state, if you look at some of these major attacks that have happened or even supply chain vulnerabilities, no state can combat that on their own. It really takes, you know, one entity kind of leading. And, you know, so we appreciate that leadership that states have gotten from the federal government and hope that that continues. You know, either way, states are communicating, localities are communicating with their states. It's just, we cannot go back to those silos. A lot of times at NASIO, we like to call it silos of excellence, tongue in cheek, of course, but we just can't go back now that the world is so interconnected.
1: On the critical infrastructure front, there's a real recognition that as important as it is to protect sensitive data that's housed by the state, if you have electrical systems or water systems or transportation systems that are compromised by a cyber adversary, that impacts, that's a life and safety issue. And so in order to preserve the ability to serve constituents, the lights need to be on and the water needs to be safe. And so we're seeing this increased discussion and focus because we've seen successful adversary attacks on critical infrastructure. And the states really are, with support from federal partners, in the best position to take responsibility for driving improved security posture on these very important infrastructure items.
2: Meredith, Mike, we got just about a minute or two left. And before I let you go, I do want one last question for you both. And Meredith, I'll start with you. When you look at the survey and you really want state and local officials, cyber or not cyber, technology or not technology, what's the big takeaway you would want for them?
0: So I would say for non-cyber folks, and let's be honest, that's most people. I think that, again, what Mike was just saying, that cyber is a life and death. It can be a life and death thing. It's extremely important. And the fact is, you know, it is cyber crime that happens when these attacks go on. So to really embrace that and to really try and understand, you don't have to understand all the nuts and the bolts, right? No, you know, no one's really asking you to do that, but to understand why it's important, what your jurisdictions need to do to protect themselves is key. And for any of folks in the federal government space listening, I would say, you know, number one, states are doing some really excellent things. And if you want to talk about that, you know, reach out to me. I'll be happy to talk about that. But states still need and localities still need support and guidance and leadership. And that's really important.
2: Let me thank my guests. Meredith Ward is the Deputy Executive Director of NASIO, the National Association of State CIOs. Meredith, always a pleasure to catch up. Thank you so much.
0: Thank you. You as well.
2: And Mike Wyatt is the state, local, and higher education cyber risk leader at Deloitte. Mike, thanks so much for taking the time to join us as well.
1: Yeah, Jason, it's been an absolute pleasure. Thank you so much.
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14: From ABC News, I'm Dave Packer. President Trump says he may temporarily withdraw the name of his Attorney General nominee, Todd Blanche, with two Republicans on the Senate Judiciary Committee saying they're not yet ready to vote for him.
15: The two Republican holdouts on the Judiciary Committee say they want it in writing, a commitment from the AG nominee that the Anti-Weaponization Fund is dead, along with limits on the sweeping order barring tax audits targeting President Trump and his family. As Trump says he has no problem pulling Todd Blanche's nomination or renewing it when Tom Tillis and John Cornyn's terms expire in January, Cornyn says Trump would be mistaken if he believes those are the only two Republican senators who have concerns.
14: ABC's Stephen Portnoy. A judge in Georgia handed Colin Gray a 15-year prison sentence Thursday for giving his son Colt Gray the gun that was used in the Appalachian High School mass shooting. ABC's Faith Abube.
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